governed her course in past ages. The Papal Church will never relinquish her claim to infallibility. All that she has done in her persecution of those who reject her dogmas, she holds to be right. And would she not repeat the same acts should the opportunity be presented? Let the restraints now imposed by secular governments be removed and Rome be reinstated in her former power, and there would speedily be a revival of her tyranny and persecution. A well-known writer speaks thus of the attitude of the papal hierarchy as regards freedom of conscience and of the perils which especially threaten the United States from the success of her policy. There are many who are disposed to attribute any fear of Roman Catholicism in the United States to bigotry or childishness. Such see nothing in the character and attitude of Romanism that is hostile to our free institutions, or find nothing portentous in its growth. Let us then first compare some of the fundamental principles of our government with those of the Catholic Church. The Constitution of the United States guarantees liberty of conscience. Nothing is dearer or more fundamental. Pope Pius IX, in his encyclical letter of August 15, 1854, said, "The absurd and erroneous doctrines or ravings in defense of liberty of conscience are a most pestilential error, a pest of all others most to be dreaded in a state." The same Pope, in his encyclical letter of December 8, 1864, anathematize those who assert the liberty of conscience and of religious worship, also all such as maintain that the Church may not employ force. The pacific tone of Rome in the United States does not imply a change of heart. She is tolerant where she is helpless. Says Bishop O'Connor, "Religious liberty is merely endured until the opposite can be carried into effect without peril to the Catholic world." The Archbishop of St. Louis once said, "Heresy and unbelief are crimes, and in Christian countries, as in Italy and Spain, for instance, where all the people are Catholics, and where the Catholic religion is an essential part of the law of the land, they are punished as other crimes." Every cardinal, archbishop, and bishop in the Catholic Church takes an oath of allegiance to the Pope, in which occur the following words: "Heretics, schismatics, and rebels to our said Lord, the Pope, or his aforesaid successors, I will to my utmost persecute and oppose." This is quoted from Josiah Strong in Our Country, Chapter 5, paragraphs 2 to 4. It is true that there are real Christians in the Roman Catholic Communion. Thousands in that church are serving God according to the best light they have. They are not allowed access to His Word, and therefore they do not discern the truth. They have never seen the contrast between a living heart service and a round of mere forms and ceremonies. God looks with pitying tenderness upon these souls, educated as they are in a faith that is delusive and unsatisfying. He will cause rays of light to penetrate the dense darkness that surrounds them. He will reveal to them the truth as it is in Jesus, and many will yet take their position with His people. But Romanism as a system is no more in harmony with the gospel of Christ now than at any former period in her history. The Protestant churches are in great darkness, or they would discern the signs of the times. The Roman Church is far-reaching in her plans and modes of operation. She is employing every device to extend her influence and increase her power in preparation for a fierce and determined conflict to regain control of the world, to reestablish persecution, and to undo all that Protestantism has done. Catholicism is gaining ground upon every side. See the increasing number of her churches and chapels in Protestant countries. Look at the popularity of her colleges and seminaries in America, so widely patronized by Protestants. Look at the growth of ritualism in England and the frequent defections to the ranks of the Catholics. These things should awaken the anxiety of all who prize the pure principles of the gospel. Protestants have tampered with and patronized popery. They have made compromises and concessions which papists themselves are surprised to see and fail to understand. Men are closing their eyes to the real character of Romanism and the dangers to be apprehended from her supremacy.
The people need to be aroused to resist the advances of this most dangerous foe to civil and religious liberty. Many Protestants suppose that the Catholic religion is unattractive and that its worship is a dull, meaningless round of ceremony. Here, they make a mistake. While Romanism is based upon deception, it is not a coarse and clumsy imposture. The religious service of the Roman Church is a most impressive ceremonial. Its gorgeous display and solemn rites fascinate the senses of the people and silence the voice of reason and of conscience. The eye is charmed. Magnificent churches, imposing processions, golden altars, jeweled shrines, choice paintings, and exquisite sculpture appeal to the love of beauty. The ear also is captivated. The music is unsurpassed. The rich notes of the deep-toned organ blending with the melody of many voices as it swells through the lofty domes and pillared aisles of her grand cathedrals cannot fail to impress the mind with awe and reverence. This outward splendor, pomp, and ceremony that only mocks the longings of the sin-sick soul is an evidence of inward corruption. The religion of Christ needs not such attractions to recommend it. In the light shining from the cross, true Christianity appears so pure and lovely that no external decorations can enhance its true worth. It is the beauty of holiness, a meek and quiet spirit, which is of value with God. Brilliancy of style is not necessarily an index of pure, elevated thought. High conceptions of art, delicate refinement of taste, often exist in minds that are earthly and sensual. They are often employed by Satan to lead men to forget the necessities of the soul, to lose sight of the future immortal life, to turn away from their infinite helper, and to live for this world alone. A religion of externals is attractive to the unrenewed heart. The pomp and ceremony of the Catholic worship has a seductive, bewitching power, by which many are deceived, and they come to look upon the Roman Church as the very gate of heaven. None but those who have planted their feet firmly upon the foundation of truth, and whose hearts are renewed by the Spirit of God, are proof against her influence. Thousands who have not an experimental knowledge of Christ will be led to accept the forms of godliness without the power. Such a religion is just what the multitudes desire. The Church's claim to the right to pardon leads the Romanist to feel at liberty to sin, and the ordinance of confession, without which her pardon is not granted, tends also to give license to evil. He who kneels before fallen man and opens in confession the secret thoughts and imaginations of his heart is debasing his manhood and degrading every noble instinct of his soul. In unfolding the sins of his life to a priest, an erring, sinful mortal, and too often corrupted with wine and licentiousness, his standard of character is lowered, and he is defiled in consequence. His thought of God is degraded to the likeness of fallen humanity, for the priest stands as a representative of God. This degrading confession of man to man is a secret spring from which has flowed much of the evil that is defiling the world and fitting it for the final destruction. Yet, to him who loves self-indulgence, it is more pleasing to confess to a fellow mortal than to open the soul to God. It is more palatable to human nature to do penance than to renounce sin. It is easier to mortify the flesh by sackcloth and nettles and galling chains than to crucify fleshly lusts. Heavy is the yoke which the carnal heart is willing to bear rather than bow to the yoke of Christ. A striking similarity. There is a striking similarity between the Church of Rome and the Jewish Church at the time of Christ's first advent. While the Jews secretly trampled upon every principle of the law of God, they were outwardly rigorous in the observance of its precepts, loading it down with exactions and traditions that made obedience painful and burdensome. As the Jews profess to revere the law, so do Romanists claim to reverence the cross. They exalt the symbol of Christ's sufferings, while in their lives they deny him whom it represents. Papists place crosses upon their churches, upon their altars, and upon their garments. Everywhere is seen the insignia of the cross.
Everywhere it is outwardly honored and exalted. But the teachings of Christ are buried beneath a mass of senseless traditions, false interpretations, and rigorous exactions. The Savior's words concerning the bigoted Jews apply with still greater force to the leaders of the Roman Catholic Church. They bind heavy burdens and grievous to be borne, and lay them on men's shoulders, but they themselves will not move them with one of their fingers. Matthew 23, verse 4. Conscientious souls are kept in constant terror, fearing the wrath of an offended God, while many of the dignitaries of the church are living in luxury and sensual pleasure. The worship of images and relics, the invocation of saints, and the exaltation of the Pope are devices of Satan to attract the minds of the people from God and from his Son. To accomplish their ruin, he endeavors to turn their attention from him through whom alone they can find salvation. He will direct them to any object that can be substituted for the one who has said, "Come unto me, all ye that labor and are heavy laden, and I will give you rest." Matthew 11:28. It is Satan's constant effort to misrepresent the character of God, the nature of sin, and the real issues at stake in the great controversy. His sophistry lessens the obligation of the divine law and gives men license to sin. At the same time, he causes them to cherish false conceptions of God so that they regard him with fear and hate rather than with love. The cruelty inherent in his own character is attributed to the Creator. It is embodied in systems of religion and expressed in modes of worship. Thus the minds of men are blinded, and Satan secures them as his agents to war against God. By perverted conceptions of the divine attributes, heathen nations were led to believe human sacrifices necessary to secure the favor of deity, and horrible cruelties have been perpetrated under the various forms of idolatry. The Roman Catholic Church, uniting the forms of paganism and Christianity, and, like paganism, misrepresenting the character of God, has resorted to practices no less cruel and revolting. In the days of Rome's supremacy, there were instruments of torture to compel assent to her doctrines. There was the stake for those who would not concede to her claims. There were massacres on a scale that will never be known until revealed in the judgment. Dignitaries of the church studied, under Satan their master, to invent means to cause the greatest possible torture and not end the life of their victim. In many cases, the infernal process was repeated to the utmost limit of human endurance until nature gave up the struggle and the sufferer hailed death as a sweet release. Such was the fate of Rome's opponents. For her adherents, she had the discipline of the scourge, of famishing hunger, of bodily austerities in every conceivable heart-sickening form. To secure the favor of heaven, penitents violated the laws of God by violating the laws of nature. They were taught to sunder the ties which he has formed to bless and gladden man's earthly sojourn. The churchyard contains millions of victims who spent their lives in vain endeavors to subdue their natural affections, to repress, as offensive to God, every thought and feeling of sympathy with their fellow creatures. If we desire to understand the determined cruelty of Satan manifested for hundreds of years, not among those who never heard of God, but in the very heart and throughout the extent of Christendom, we have only to look at the history of Romanism. Through this mammoth system of deception, the Prince of Evil achieves his purpose of bringing dishonor to God and wretchedness to man. And as we see how he succeeds in disguising himself and accomplishing his work through the leaders of the church, we may better understand why he has so great antipathy to the Bible. If that book is read, the mercy and love of God will be revealed. It will be seen that he lays upon men none of these heavy burdens. All that he asks is a broken and contrite heart, a humble, obedient spirit. Christ gives no example in his life for men and women to shut themselves in monasteries in order to become fitted for heaven. He has never taught that love and sympathy must be repressed. The Savior's heart overflowed with love. The nearer man approaches to moral perfection, the keener are his sensibilities, the more acute is his perception of sin, and the deeper his sympathy for the afflicted.
The Pope claims to be the vicar of Christ. But how does his character bear comparison with that of our Savior? Was Christ ever known to consign men to the prison or the rack because they did not pay him homage as the King of Heaven? Was his voice heard condemning to death those who did not accept him? When he was slighted by the people of a Samaritan village, the Apostle John was filled with indignation and inquired, Lord, wilt thou that we command fire to come down from heaven and consume them, even as Elias did? Jesus looked with pity upon his disciple and rebuked his harsh spirit, saying, The Son of Man is not come to destroy men's lives, but to save them. Luke 9, verses 54 and 56. How different from the spirit manifested by Christ is that of his professed vicar. The Roman Church now presents a fair front to the world, covering with apologies her record of horrible cruelties. She has clothed herself in Christ-like garments, but she is unchanged. Every principle of the papacy that existed in past ages exists today. The doctrines devised in the darkest ages are still held. Let none deceive themselves. The papacy that Protestants are now so ready to honor is the same that ruled the world in the days of the Reformation, when men of God stood up, at the peril of their lives, to expose her iniquity. She possesses the same pride and arrogant assumption that lorded it over kings and princes and claimed the prerogatives of God. Her spirit is no less cruel and despotic now than when she crushed out human liberty and slew the saints of the Most High. The papacy is just what prophecy declared she would be, the apostasy of the latter times. 2 Thessalonians chapter 2, verses 3 and 4. It is a part of her policy to assume the character which will best accomplish her purpose, but beneath the variable appearance of the chameleon, she conceals the invariable venom of the serpent. Faith ought not to be kept with heretics, nor persons suspected of heresy. Quoted from L'Enfant, volume 1, page 516, she declares, Shall this power, whose record for 1,000 years is written in the blood of the saints, be now acknowledged as a part of the Church of Christ? It is not without reason that the claim has been put forth in Protestant countries that Catholicism differs less widely from Protestantism than in former times. There has been a change, but the change is not in the papacy. Catholicism indeed resembles much of the Protestantism that now exists, because Protestantism has so greatly degenerated since the days of the Reformers. As the Protestant churches have been seeking the favor of the world, false charity has blinded their eyes. They do not see but that it is right to believe good of all evil, and as the inevitable result, they will finally believe evil of all good. Instead of standing in defense of the faith once delivered to the saints, they are now, as it were, apologizing to Rome for their uncharitable opinion of her, begging pardon for their bigotry. A large class, even of those who look upon Romanism with no favor, apprehend little danger from her power and influence. Many urge that the intellectual and moral darkness prevailing during the Middle Ages favored the spread of her dogmas, superstitions, and oppression, and that the greater intelligence of modern times, the general diffusion of knowledge, and the increasing liberality in matters of religion forbid a revival of intolerance and tyranny. The very thought that such a state of things will exist in this enlightened age is ridiculed. It is true that the great light, intellectual, moral, and religious, is shining upon this generation. In the open pages of God's holy word, light from heaven has been shed upon the world. But it should be remembered that the greater the light bestowed, the greater the darkness of those who pervert and reject it. A prayerful study of the Bible would show Protestants the real character of the papacy, and would cause them to abhor and to shun it. But many are so wise in their own conceit that they feel no need of humbly seeking God that they may be led into the truth. Although priding themselves on their enlightenment, they are ignorant both of the Scriptures and of the power of God. They must have some means of quieting their consciences, and they seek that which is least spiritual and humiliating.
What they desire is a method of forgetting God, which shall pass as a method of remembrance.

They discern not the net and walk into it as readily as if blindfolded. God designed that man's intellectual powers should be held as a gift from his Maker and should be employed in the service of truth and righteousness. But when pride and ambition are cherished, and men exalt their own theories above the Word of God, then intelligence can accomplish greater harm than ignorance. Thus, the false science of the present day, which undermines faith in the Bible, will prove as successful in preparing the way for the acceptance of the papacy, with its pleasing forms, as did the withholding of knowledge in opening the way for its aggrandizement in the Dark Ages. In the movements now in progress in the United States to secure for the institutions and usages of the Church the support of the state, Protestants are following in the steps of papists. Nay, more, they are opening the door for the papacy to regain in Protestant America the supremacy which she has lost in the Old World. And that which gives greater significance to this movement is the fact that the principal object contemplated is the enforcement of Sunday observance, a custom which originated with Rome, and which she claims as the sign of her authority. It is the spirit of the papacy, the spirit of conformity to worldly customs, the veneration for human traditions above the commandments of God, that is permeating the Protestant churches and leading them on to do the same work of Sunday exaltation which the papacy has done before them. If the reader would understand the agencies to be employed in the soon coming contest, he has but to trace the record of the means which Rome employed for the same object in ages past. If he would know how papists and Protestants united will deal with those who reject their dogmas, let him see the spirit which Rome manifested toward the Sabbath and its defenders. Royal edicts, general councils, and church ordinances sustained by secular power were the steps by which the pagan festival attained its position of honor in the Christian world. The first public measure enforcing Sunday observance was the law enacted by Constantine, A.D. 321. This edict required townspeople to rest on the venerable day of the sun, but permitted countrymen to continue their agricultural pursuits. Though virtually a heathen statute, it was enforced by the emperor after his nominal acceptance of Christianity. The royal mandate not proving a sufficient substitute for divine authority, Eusebius, a bishop who sought the favor of princes and who was the special friend and flatterer of Constantine, advanced the claim that Christ had transferred the Sabbath to Sunday. Not a single testimony of the Scriptures was produced in proof of the new doctrine. Eusebius himself unwittingly acknowledged its falsity and points to the real authors of the change. All things, he says, whatever that it was duty to do on the Sabbath, these we have transferred to the Lord's Day. Quoted from Robert Cox in Sabbath Laws and Sabbath Duties, page 538. But the Sunday argument, groundless as it was, served to embolden men in trampling upon the Sabbath of the Lord. All who desired to be honored by the world accepted the popular festival. As the papacy became firmly established, the work of Sunday exaltation was continued. For a time, the people engaged in agriculture labor when not attending church, and the seventh day was still regarded as a Sabbath. But steadily, a change was effected. Those in holy office were forbidden to pass judgment in any civil controversy on the Sunday. Soon after, all persons of whatever rank were commanded to refrain from common labor on pain of a fine for freemen and stripes in the case of servants. Later it was decreed that rich men should be punished with the loss of half of their estates, and finally, that if still obstinate, they should be made slaves. The lower classes were to suffer perpetual banishment. Miracles also were called into requisition. Among other wonders, it was reported that as a husbandman who was about to plow his field on Sunday cleaned his plow with an iron, the iron stuck fast in his hand, and for 2 years he carried it about with him, to his exceeding great pain and shame. Quoted by Francis West in Historical and Practical Discourse on the Lord's Day, page 174. Later, the Pope gave directions that the parish priest should admonish the violators of Sunday and wish them to go to church and say their prayers, lest they bring some great calamity on themselves and neighbors.

0: An ecclesiastical council brought forward the argument, since so widely employed, even by Protestants, that because persons had been struck by lightning while laboring on Sunday, it must be the Sabbath. It is apparent, said the prelates, how high the displeasure of God was upon their neglect of this day. An appeal was then made that priests and ministers, kings and princes, and all faithful people, use their utmost endeavors and care that the day be restored to its honor, and, for the credit of Christianity, more devoutly observed for the time to come. Quoted from Thomas Morer in Discourse in Six Dialogues on the Name, Notion, and Observation of the Lord's Day, page 271. The decrees of councils proving insufficient, the secular authorities were besought to issue an edict that would strike terror to the hearts of the people and force them to refrain from labor on the Sunday. At a synod held in Rome, all previous decisions were reaffirmed with greater force and solemnity. They were also incorporated into the ecclesiastical law and enforced by the civil authorities throughout nearly all Christendom. C. Hyalin, in History of the Sabbath, Part 2, Chapter 5, Section 7. Still, the absence of scriptural authority for Sunday keeping occasioned no little embarrassment. The people questioned the right of their teachers to set aside the positive declaration of Jehovah, "The seventh day is a Sabbath of the Lord thy God," in order to honor the day of the sun. To supply the lack of Bible testimony, other expedients were necessary. A zealous advocate of Sunday, who, about the close of the 12th century, visited the churches of England, was resisted by faithful witnesses for the truth. And so fruitless were his efforts that he departed from the country for a season and cast about him for some means to enforce his teachings. When he returned, the lack was supplied, and in his after labors he met with greater success. He brought with him a roll purporting to be from God himself, which contained the needed command for Sunday observance, with awful threats to terrify the disobedient. This precious document, as base a counterfeit as the institution it supported, was said to have fallen from heaven and to have been found in Jerusalem under the altar of St. Simeon in Golgotha. But in fact, the pontifical palace at Rome was a source whence it proceeded. Frauds and forgeries to advance the power and prosperity of the church have in all ages been esteemed lawful by the papal hierarchy. The roll forbade labor from the ninth hour, 3 o'clock, on Saturday afternoon, till sunrise on Monday, and its authority was declared to be confirmed by many miracles. It was reported that persons laboring beyond the appointed hour were stricken with paralysis. A miller who attempted to grind his corn saw, instead of flour, a torrent of blood come forth, and the mill wheel stood still, notwithstanding the strong rush of the water. A woman who placed dough in the oven found it raw when taken out, though the oven was very hot. Another who had dough prepared for baking at the ninth hour, but determined to set it aside till Monday, found the next day that it had been made into loaves and baked by divine power. A man who baked bread after the ninth hour on Saturday found, when he broke it the next morning, that blood started therefrom. By such absurd and superstitious fabrications did the advocates of Sunday endeavor to establish its sacredness. See Roger de Hovenden in Annals, Volume 2, pages 528 to 530. In Scotland, as in England, a greater regard for Sunday was secured by uniting with it a portion of the ancient Sabbath, but the time required to be kept holy varied. An edict from the King of Scotland declared that Saturday from the 12 at noon ought to be accounted holy, and that no man from that time till Monday morning should engage in worldly business. Quoted from Morer, pages 290 and 291. Notwithstanding all the efforts to establish Sunday sacredness, papists themselves publicly confessed the divine authority of the Sabbath and the human origin of the institution by which it had been supplanted. In the 16th century, a papal council plainly declared, "Let all Christians remember that the seventh day was consecrated by God and hath been received and observed, not only by the Jews, but by all others who pretend to worship God. though we Christians have changed their Sabbath into the Lord's Day. Same reference, pages 281 and 282. Those who were tampering with the divine law were not ignorant of the character of their work. They were deliberately setting themselves above God. A striking illustration of Rome's policy toward those who disagree with her was given in the long and bloody persecution of the Waldenses, some of whom were observers of the Sabbath. Others suffered in a similar manner for their fidelity to the fourth commandment. The history of the churches of Ethiopia and Abyssinia is especially significant. Amid the gloom of the Dark Ages, the Christians of Central Africa were lost sight of and forgotten by the world, and for many centuries they enjoyed freedom in the exercise of their faith. But at last Rome learned of their existence, and the emperor of Abyssinia was soon beguiled into an acknowledgement of the Pope as the vicar of Christ. Other concessions followed. An edict was issued forbidding the observance of the Sabbath under the severest penalties. See Mike Ogeddes in Church History of Ethiopia, pages 311 and 312. But papal tyranny soon became a yoke so galling that the Abyssinians determined to break it from their necks. After a terrible struggle, the Romanists were banished from their dominions, and the ancient faith was restored. The churches rejoiced in their freedom, and they never forgot the lesson they had learned concerning the deception, the fanaticism, and the despotic power of Rome. Within their solitary realm, they were content to remain unknown to the rest of Christendom. The churches of Africa held the Sabbath as it was held by the papal church before her complete apostasy. While they kept the seventh day in obedience to the commandment of God, they abstained from labor on the Sunday in conformity to the custom of the church. Upon obtaining supreme power, Rome had trampled upon the Sabbath of God to exalt her own, but the churches of Africa, hidden for nearly 1,000 years, did not share in this apostasy. When brought under the sway of Rome, they were forced to set aside the true and exalt the false Sabbath. But no sooner had they regained their independence than they returned to obedience to the fourth commandment. These records of the past clearly reveal the enmity of Rome toward the true Sabbath and its defenders, and the means which she employs to honor the institution of her creating. The work of God teaches that these scenes are to be repeated as Roman Catholics and Protestants shall unite for the exaltation of the Sunday. The prophecy of Revelation 13 declares that the power represented by the beast with lamb-like horns shall cause the earth and them which dwell therein to worship the papacy, there symbolized by the beast like unto a leopard. The beast with two horns is also to say to them that dwell on the earth that they should make an image to the beast, and furthermore, it is to command all, both small and great, rich and poor, free and bond, to receive the mark of the beast. Revelation chapter 13 and verses 11 to 16. It has been shown that the United States is the power represented by the beast with lamb-like horns, and that this prophecy will be fulfilled when the United States shall enforce Sunday observance, which Rome claims as the special acknowledgement of her supremacy. But in this homage to the papacy, the United States will not be alone. The influence of Rome in the countries that once acknowledged her dominion is still far from being destroyed, and prophecy foretells a restoration of her power. I saw one of his heads, as it were, wounded to death, and his deadly wound was healed, and all the world wondered after the beast. Verse 3. The infliction of the deadly wound points to the downfall of the papacy in 1798. After this, says the prophet, his deadly wound was healed, and all the world wondered after the beast. Paul states plainly that the man of sin will continue until the second advent, 2 Thessalonians 2, verses 3 to 8. To the very close of time he will carry forward his work of deception, and the Revelator declares, also referring to the papacy, all that dwell upon the earth shall worship him whose names are not written in the book of life. Revelation 13:8. In both the old and the new world, the papacy will receive homage in the honor paid to the Sunday institution that rests solely upon the authority of the Roman Church. Since the middle of the 19th century, students of prophecy in the United States have presented this testimony to the world. In the events now taking place is seen a rapid advance toward the fulfillment of the prediction. With Protestant teachers, there is the same claim of divine authority for Sunday keeping and the same lack of scriptural evidence as with the papal leaders who fabricated miracles to supply the place of a command from God. The assertion that God's judgments are visited upon men for their violation of the Sunday Sabbath will be repeated. Already it is beginning to be urged, and a movement to enforce Sunday observance is fast gaining ground. Marvelous in her shrewdness and cunning is the Roman Church. She can read what is to be. She bides her time, seeing that the Protestant churches are paying her homage in their acceptance of the false Sabbath, and that they are preparing to enforce it by the very means which she herself employed in bygone days. Those who reject the light of truth will yet seek the aid of this self-styled infallible power to exalt an institution that originated with her. How readily she will come to the help of Protestants in this work, it is not difficult to conjecture. Who understands better than the papal leaders how to deal with those who are disobedient to the Church? The Roman Catholic Church, with all its ramifications throughout the world, forms one vast organization under the control and designed to serve the interests of the Papal See. Its millions of communicants in every country on the globe are instructed to hold themselves as bound in allegiance to the Pope. Whatever their nationality or their government, they are to regard the authority of the Church as above all other. Though they may take the oath pledging their loyalty to the state, yet back of this lies the vow of obedience to Rome, absolving them from every pledge inimical to her interests. History testifies of her artful and persistent efforts to insinuate herself into the affairs of nations, and having gained a foothold, to further her own aims even at the ruin of princes and people. In the year 1204, Pope Innocent III extracted from Peter II, King of Aragon, the following extraordinary oath: "I, Peter, King of Aragonians, profess and promise to be ever faithful and obedient to my Lord, Pope Innocent, to his Catholic successors, and the Roman Church, and faithfully to preserve my kingdom in his obedience, defending the Catholic faith, and persecuting heretical depravity." John Dowling, in the History of Romanism, Book 5 and Chapter 6, Section 55. This is in harmony with the claims regarding the power of the Roman Pontiff, that it is lawful for him to depose emperors, and that he can absolve subjects from their allegiance to unrighteous rulers. Quoted from Mosheim, Book 3, Cent 11.2, Chapter 2, Section 9, and Note 17. And let it be remembered, it is the boasts of Rome that she never changes. The principles of Gregory VII and Innocent III are still the principles of the Roman Catholic Church, and had she but the power, she would put them in practice with as much vigor now as in past centuries. Protestants little know what they are doing when they propose to accept the aid of Rome in the work of Sunday exaltation. While they are bent upon the accomplishment of their purpose, Rome is aiming to re-establish her power, to recover her lost supremacy. Let the principle once be established in the United States that the Church may employ or control the power of the state, that religious observances may be enforced by secular laws. In short, that the authority of church and state is to dominate the conscience, and the triumph of Rome in this country is assured. God's word has given warning of the impending danger. Let this be unheeded, and the Protestant world will learn what the purposes of Rome really are, only when it is too late to escape the snare. She is silently growing into power. Her doctrines are exerting their influence in legislative halls, in the churches, and in the hearts of men. She is piling up her lofty and massive structures in the secret recesses of which her former persecutions will be repeated. Stealthily and unsuspectedly, she is strengthening her forces to further her own ends when the time shall come for her to strike. All that she desires is vantage ground, and this is already being given her. We shall soon see and shall feel what the purpose of the Roman element is. Whoever shall believe and obey the word of God will thereby incur reproach and persecution.
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4: Hello, class. Thanks for coming back. We're going to talk again about our study dealing with the science of salvation. We're calling this Formula for Faith. And we're talking about just the most important aspects and steps in being a Christian. And we've been using the conversion experience of Isaiah as an outline or something of a template to better discover what are those steps of salvation. We found out, what's the first step? We see God. And then by contrast, step two is? We see ourselves. And then after that, there's repentance, there's confession, there's faith and believing. And then we're going on to the last couple of steps, which are, today we're going to talk about hearing God, and then our final step will be going for God. Now, I've got to be very clear here. Does God hear every prayer that's ever prayed? Let me restate that. Does God know everything? So is there anything that He misses? You know, sometimes I go out to eat with people now, and as you get a little older, part of your hearing starts to go. And it begins with hearing people's voices when there's background noise. And I have to keep saying, what was that? Because with this background noise, it's hard to hear God's voice. And God hears every prayer. But there's a certain way that God does not hear and we don't hear Him if there's a lot of background noise. He'll always hear every prayer for repentance. God hears that prayer. But one of the questions is, are we hearing God speak to us? Do we hear the voice of the Lord? Now, God speaks to us several ways. What is the most important way that God speaks to us? Through His Word. It's the most dependable. It's everything else that you think might be the voice of God must be measured by what we know to be the voice of God. The ultimate voice of God is when He gave the Ten Commandments and He spoke it with His own voice in the hearing of a nation. But God speaks to us through His Word. God may speak to us through the impressions of the Spirit. But that must always line up with the Word. And sometimes there's things that we think are the impressions of the Spirit. We can confuse our own feelings and all kinds of things for the impressions of the Spirit. God speaks to us through Christian counsel. The Bible says, in the multitude of counsel, there is safety. God speaks to us sometimes through nature and the things that He's made. It says, the heavens declare the glory of God. So you can see something about God through the things that He's made. You know, Jesus said, if you've seen me, you've seen the Father. And sometimes you can see God by what He made, even though things have been tainted by sin. And we can see God through providence. Have you ever seen something that happens and you say, wow, that was a God thing? You ever seen a prayer answered or a miracle that happens? You just say, well, that had to be the Lord. And so, you know, there's a lot of examples we could all think of stories where we could say, God spoke to me through circumstances. But in reality, most of the time, most of the world is not listening to God, and they don't hear the voice of God. To hear the voice of God, we really need to be emptied and surrendered. One of the principal things the devil is doing to keep people in bondage is he's just distracting them. And it's not always sin. You can be distracted with too many good things. There can be a lot of background noise. There was a very successful phone commercial a few years ago. Some of the most successful advertising campaigns. One was Got Milk. Yeah, how many here have not heard of the Got Milk campaign? And then there's a lot of spin-offs of that. They say, you know, do you got love? Do you got this? You got that? So a four-wheel drive truck, it said Got Mud. And so it just says everything. Well, one of the other ones that was a very successful campaign, I just thought of another one. Any of you old enough to remember Where's the Beef? Campaign? Little old lady. One of the other ones was the Verizon phone commercial, Can You Hear Me Now? Can you hear me now? So it's real important to know that we're listening to the voice of the Lord, and sometimes you've just got to be still and know that I am God. It says here in Revelation chapter 3, verse 22, one of the last book of the Bible, one of the important messages, he that has an ear, let him hear what the Spirit says to the church. Now, when we talk about the church, are we talking about a building or are we talking about people? It's people, right? Jesus is appealing. He's saying, he that has an ear. What does he mean by that? Some people aren't really listening for the voice of God. You know, you can actually learn, if you've got half of an ear for music, you can improve your tone. You can get where you can tune a guitar and you can tune a piano, but it takes a little training to tune your ear. You can tune your spiritual ears. Have you ever wondered when you read the Bible? Abraham hears this voice and it says, Abraham, take your son, your only son who you love, bring him to the mountains of Moriah and offer him there as a burnt offering unto me. The Bible says, thou shalt not kill, and that should probably include your children. So how did Abraham know that was the voice of God? Have you ever wondered that? He had tuned his ear to listening to the voice of his heavenly Father for years, and he was able to quickly discern, is this some strange background noise that the devil's giving me, or is this the voice of God? As a little child was brought to the doctor, and they said, we think our child has lost his hearing. Just, you know, a little two-year-old. And the doctor on examination found out that evidently once at dinner, the child had taken black-eyed peas and stuffed them in his ears. Nothing was wrong with his hearing. He just stuck some peas in his ears. And some of us have done that. We sort of plug our ears because we don't want to hear what God's going to say because we're afraid of conviction. Now, you and I might not walk around with your fingers in your ears, but sometimes we don't study the Word as we should because we find it convicting. We don't pray as we should or confess our sins as we should because we find it convicting. And God will not force us. You know, sometimes He might make a horsefly land on your nose to try and get your attention, or He might send a storm like He did with Jonah. But most of the time, God will speak to you in a still, small voice, and you need to be willing to listen, willing to hear. It says here, why do you not understand my speech? Because you're not able to listen to my word. Sometimes it means we need to have a heart that's open and really want to hear what God says. You know, if you search for him, the Bible says you'll find him, but you've got to search with all your heart. You need to be willing to hear. Now, what does it mean to be willing to hear? It doesn't mean just be in the room when he's talking. It means when God says, hear my voice, hearing, is it just auditory with God, or is it being willing to do what you're hearing? If a parent says to their child, get out of the street, car's coming. Child says, I hear you, but they stay there. Are they really hearing him? Now, while we're talking about the subject of listening for the voice of God, why don't we pause and take a little detour? Have you ever wondered about what the will of God is for your life? Let's assume that you've gone through the steps of Isaiah. You've gone through the steps of salvation. You understand the basics and the formula for faith. You've heard, you see God, you've seen yourself, you've repented, you confess, you've received the cleansing, you're hearing God, you're willing to go for God, and then you say, go where? Lord, what is your plan for my life? I want to know what your will is for me. Well, there's a number of ways that you can understand the will of God. Let's look at some of the most important aspects to understand what is it that God wants me to do. First of all, do you flip a coin? You know, the Bible talks about sometimes there's a case where you cast a fleece before the Lord, like Gideon. You know, there might be times you pray for providence. I don't recommend you cast lots and flip a coin. I've heard stories where people were just praying and praying about decisions. They opened their Bible, and the first verse their eyes fell upon, it guided them in what they're supposed to do. God can use these methods. I don't recommend it. I think that's sort of like a last resort. Yes, I know that the apostles sometimes cast lots. They did it under the inspiration of the Spirit. You might say, Lord, what do you want me to do? And you could flip open your Bible and it'll tell you, like Judas, to go hang yourself. And that's obviously not God's plan. So, yeah, be very careful. That reminds me of a lady that she used to sell thread in Scotland. And whenever she came to a fork in the road, they had no signs back then, she would take a stick and she'd throw it in the air and it would land. And whatever direction the stick pointed, she would go. And one man observed from her yard one day, she was at a fork in the road, and she kept throwing the stick in the air, and it would land. She'd pick it up, and she'd throw it again, and it would land. He'd say, ma'am, what are you doing? She says, well, I throw this stick in the air, and whichever way it lands, it tells me which way to go. And I had to keep throwing it several times before it pointed down the road that I wanted to go down, because that other road looks pretty rough. So that's kind of like people say, you know, we'll flip a coin, but what if it doesn't say what you want? We'll flip it again, you know. Be careful what you ask for when you throw out those fleece like God. So that's not the best way to find God's will. Sometimes God might speak through dreams and visions. That does happen. But it's easy to confuse what visions and dreams are from God, what visions and dreams are from eating too much too late. You know what I'm saying? You could have all kinds of things that can cause dreams and visions. And so that's not the safest method either. I'm going to begin with what I think is the most trustworthy way to be able to know and to hear the will of God for your life. You know what it is? Be fully surrendered and willing to do whatever he says. If you are completely surrendered and say, Lord, I am willing to do your will, and God knows your heart, and you say, speak, Lord, your servant is listening. Whatever you want me to do, I will do it. And you really mean that. And if in your heart you're saying, I'm willing to go wherever you want me to go and do whatever you want me to do, if that's really your attitude, then God becomes responsible to reveal his will to you. So number one is having a willing heart to do God's will. Number two, we've talked about already, is consult the Word of God. Now, depending on what your situation is, there's different places in the Word you might go. For instance, basic will of God is the Ten Commandments. The Bible tells us in Psalm 40, yea, I love to do your will. Your law is in my heart. So the law of God is the best expression or simplest expression of the will of God. It's his will that you do not lie, that you do not kill. Basically, you love your neighbor. You love the Lord with all your heart. And so the Word of God is going to give you the best guidance. Psalm 119, verse 105, your word is a lamp to my feet and a light to my path. And Proverbs 14:12, there's a way that seems right to a man, but the end thereof is the way of death. So going by your feelings is not always the safest thing. Or going by popular opinion, not the safest thing. God reveals His will to those that are faithful. So we want to walk in the light while He's in the light. John 12, verse 35. Jesus said, a little while longer, the light is with you. Walk while you have the light, or the light will be taken away. In other words, be faithful in following what you do know. Some people will be saying, Lord, how come you're not speaking to me anymore? How come I don't hear your voice anymore? You know, the volume can go down if we're not listening to what He is saying. The Bible says the Lord calls to us, and He calls, and we hear Him, and there's usually great conviction, but if we're not responding to that call, the next time He calls, we got like a callus on our ear, and it gets fainter, and it gets fainter over time. If you want the volume to go up, if you're willing to listen to what God does say, He'll give you more. Another one is obtain Christian counsel. Proverbs 11:14, where there is no counsel, the people fail. But in the multitude of counselors, there is safety. And then I can also read 1 Corinthians 15:33, do not be deceived. Evil companions corrupt good habits. Godly friends can help you take an inventory of your life. You have godly friends that know you. They'll also better understand what your spiritual gifts are and what they aren't. And if you tell your friends, you know, I'm thinking of quitting my job and going on the road and be giving a music ministry. And your friends might say, brother, sister, you can't sing to save your life. Well, I sing all the time. I thought I had a great voice. You might, that's a rough illustration, but sometimes your friends will be honest with you. And they'll say, don't quit your day job. So consult your Christian friends and be willing to listen and ask them to be honest with you and say, you know, I'm praying about God's will for my life. I've got these two opportunities. And sometimes you need to just get, like I said, godly counsel is very important in understanding the will of God. Some other things, observe providence. You look for things where God might be guiding you through circumstances. In the Bible, for instance, Ruth and Naomi come back destitute from the land of Moab. They have nothing. And they're just probably living in a hovel. They've lost their land. They've lost everything. It's harvest time. And so they're praying about, Lord, now what do we do? We're back in the promised land, but we don't know where to go. We don't know how to begin. How do we rebuild our lives? Two widows, no children, no spouse. And isn't it interesting that Ruth goes out to glean in the fields, and she comes home, says, I gleaned in the field of a guy named Boaz today. And Naomi says, you're kidding. Of all the places you could have been, he's the one who has the ability to redeem us. And of course, ends up they fall in love and get married, and Jesus comes through the line of Ruth. Was it an accident that she wandered into the field of Boaz that day to glean? So they saw that as providential. And you'll see a lot of examples in the Bible where God providentially arranges things. One of the characteristics that God often wants from you when you're listening to His voice and wanting to know His will, patience. Patience. Wait on the Lord. He may not always tell you right away. Have you ever noticed in the Bible sometimes the Lord waits till the last minute before He tells you exactly what He wants you to do? And I've had that happen to me when I'm preaching a sermon. I'm praying about what to say. And I don't recommend this, but I'm sometimes praying about what to say within minutes of walking to the pulpit. And I have no idea of what to say. And it doesn't mean I've not been studying. I study all the time. But you look at a group, you don't know what they need. God puts something on your heart. And you just, or the last minute, God puts something else on your heart. You have to have your notes, and you have to throw your notes out because God is impressing you with something else. But sometimes it happens at the last minute. So pray. Wait, and be open to God's providence. He can arrange circumstances. He might bring you right up to the Red Sea before He shows you exactly what He wants you to do. Sometimes He'll only show you one chapter at a time because you can't handle the whole thing. And you say, Lord, what am I supposed to do 5 years from now? I want to have a life plan. And God is saying, well, it's good to have a plan, but be open to changes. Be willing to lay your plans at His feet. Look for providence. I already mentioned this. Pray about God's will. seems obvious, but 1 John 5:14. Now this is the confidence that we have in Him, that if we ask anything according to His will, He hears us. And if we know that He hears us, whatever we ask, we know that we have the petitions we ask for. I can read also John 15:15. I no longer call you servants, because a servant does not know his master's business. Instead, I've called you friends, for everything I've learned from my Father, I've made known to you. We want to know the Father's will. We'll find it in the Word, but we need to pray and ask. And does God tell His friends what His will is? I think it was interesting that God said to Abraham, shall I hide from my friend what I'm about to do to Sodom and Gomorrah? And He told him so he could pray about it. God said to Elijah, look at Ahab, how he humbles himself. You know, I told you to prophesy against him, but since he's humbling himself, I'm not going to bring this disaster in his life. He didn't need to share that with Elijah. But because they're friends, he talked to him. Guided by the Spirit. You might wonder, why did He save this towards the end of the list? It's not because the Holy Spirit isn't important. It's because it is the thing that is often the most misunderstood. I quoted this in Isaiah 30, verse 21. You will hear a word behind you saying, this is the way, walk in it, whenever you turn to the right hand or the left. You know, I remember reading once when some of the ancient Arabs were crossing these vast expanses out in the desert, that they could get lost and the sandstorm would block the horizon and block the sun, and they couldn't tell what was east or west. And they had to keep moving, and they would keep a homing pigeon with them, and with a long piece of thread. And they'd release this pigeon, and it'd circle a little bit, and just like a compass needle, it would then start tugging on the direction towards home. And sometimes you just feel this tugging in the right direction. And when you start going in the wrong direction, you don't feel peace. So you'll see these doors, and you say, I got to make a decision, Lord. I can't stand here and do nothing forever. It's like Elijah said, how long do you halt between two opinions? At some point, make up your mind. And you'll find if you start walking in the wrong direction, you lose peace. There's a fear. It doesn't feel right, for lack of another way of saying it. You know what I mean? The Bible has to be your guide, but sometimes you've got the Holy Spirit does speak to you. John said the Spirit teaches you. And then you go this direction, you say, I just feel peace that this is what God's telling me to do. Sometimes you'll see as you move in the right direction, the doors continue to open, and you're going in the wrong direction, doors seem to close. And so sometimes you've just got to start moving, and then you'll make a correction and say, oh no, that's not right. And you start going like this. You ever play Marco Polo? You know what I'm talking about? In the swimming pool or something like that? And you got to get blindfolded, and then you're called. You say, Marco, what do they say?
5: Polo.
4: Polo, right. And so you're trying to find someone so you can tag them in the pool. What are you using? Echolocation. You're just using it. And you just say it again, you know, and you're going like this. Sometimes being a Christian is kind of like that. You're saying, Lord, speak. Oh, it's getting louder. Oh, getting cold. And so I don't want to make it sound superstitious, like you're witching for water or something. But quite frankly, sometimes you just got to listen for the Spirit's voice to guide you, and you'll see that there's a peace. And that comes from being in the habit of listening to God all the time. After you've done everything, do a little accounting. Tally the evidence. Take all those things that I just mentioned, those criteria, and say, well, you know, the counselors are saying this, but the providence is saying this. And you add it all up and you look at it, and sometimes you can just do a little and say, you know, it seems like the majority of the evidence of the indicators to know God's will are pointing this direction. My one or two might be pointing the wrong, but I'm giving you like 12 or 14 different criteria. And I save this for last. What do you want to do? Now, you might say, well, I want to sin. No, I'm not talking about that. I'm assuming you're converted. What do you want to do when it comes to God will put a desire on your heart for mission work. And in a certain area, you might have the gift for teaching. You might have the gift for medical work. You might have the gift, I love working with my hands. I want to be an aviation mechanic in a foreign mission field. And so God will place something on your heart. You know, when you're fully surrendered to the Lord, it says in Psalms 37, He will give you the desires of your heart. Believe it or not, He may actually put in your heart
5: a desire to do His will, because you are surrendered to Him. And you'll say, oh Lord, I really want to do this. And God says, yeah, you got that from me. That's what I want you to do. And so sometimes He's just going to be placing it on your... Now, I put that at the end because it's easy for us to confuse our desires for His will. But sometimes you'll say you'll discover the very thing that God wants you to do is the thing that He's placed on your heart to do. I heard this story years ago. This boy lived on a farm with his mom and his dad and his grandpa. And he knew his grandpa had this golden watch, a beautiful watch that he had gotten from retiring from the railroad or something. And it was on a chain. He'd pull it out. And he used to like looking at it. It flipped open, had a case, and it had a little choo-choo train in it that went around. And grandfather would show this little boy the watch all the time. And while the grandpa was out working in the field one day, the boy went and started playing with his watch. And he shouldn't have taken it. And he took it and he carried it out to the barn with it. And he wanted to act like he was a railroad worker and he was playing and put it in his pocket. The boy forgot about the watch for a while and he thought, hey, a lot of fresh hay there in a pile they tossed down from the loft. I'm going to jump from the loft into the hay. And he played for a little while, went back to the house, and then he remembered the watch. And he went to take it out and it was gone. He lost Grandpa's watch, and he was frantic because he thought, I'm going to be in big trouble if I lost Grandpa's gold watch. He went back out to the barn, and he looked and looked, and he dug around in the hay, and he couldn't find it, and he was just having a panic. Finally thought, you know, he was a Christian. I need to pray. And he got on his knees, he started to pray, took a deep breath, and while he was praying, it became very quiet, and he heard tick, tick, tick, tick, tick, tick. And he was able to track that little tick down until he sifted through the hay and he found the watch. Couldn't find it till he finally was able to be still. And the Bible says, be still and know that I'm God. You'll hear a still, small voice behind you. And so the Lord is asking, am I on mute? Can you hear me now? Who has an ear to hear what the Spirit is saying to the church? I want to pray that I'm willing to listen to what God is saying in my life by obedience and praying for His will for the future. How about you?
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7: 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I just said to myself, I said, God, if you're real, show yourself to me. And then I think one day at my mother's house, they were watching the final events of Bible prophecy. 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

0: You are going to invite Jesus into your home on the Sabbath day to eat bread?
1: Is there something wrong with that?
0: Well, you're the chief Pharisee, and Jesus is our enemy. He's trying to make of no avail our teachings and influence.
1: I intend to observe him very carefully. Perhaps I can find something that others have overlooked. Something that can be used to stop him.
0: Even death?
1: I think the Romans would permit it, if we insisted. Yes. I shall ask him many questions, try to trap him into admitting something that, by our law, is worthy of death. Yes, I think we have a beautiful home. I am sure, though, that God loves beauty. Everything he made was beautiful. The mountains, the valleys, flowers, trees, grass, everything perfect and beautiful.
2: The Father loves all things beautiful and good. This man?
1: Him? He is ill, has some sort of dropsy.
2: Is it lawful to heal on the Sabbath day? I say unto thee, from this day forward, let thy dropsy be healed.
3: I am healed. O Lord, I thank thee.
2: Go thy way.
3: Oh, yes, Lord. Oh, thank you, my Lord.
1: This is the Sabbath day. Thou didst work. And thou hast broken the law.
2: Which of you shall have an ox or a sheep that has fallen into a pit, and will not straightway pull him out on the Sabbath day?
4: Jesus noticed that many who had been invited to the Sabbath supper took the best places and were later moved into the lesser places to make room for the more honored guests. And then he spoke a parable to them.
2: When thou art invited by any man to a wedding, sit not down in the highest place, lest a more honorable man than thou hast been invited. The host shall come to thee and say, give this place to a more honorable guest, and thou shalt in shame occupy the lowest place. But when thou comest to a wedding feast, sit down in the lowest place, that when the host cometh, he may say unto thee, friend, go up higher. Then shalt thou have worship in the presence of them that sit at meat with thee. For whosoever exalteth himself shall be abased, and he that humbleth himself shall be exalted.
4: Complete silence met these words of wisdom. Then turning to his host, the chief Pharisee, Jesus said,
2: when thou makest a dinner or a supper, call not thy friends, nor thy brethren, neither thy kinsmen, nor thy rich neighbor, lest they also make a feast for thee. Thou hast gained nothing. But when thou makest a feast, call the poor, the maimed, the lame, the blind, and thou shalt be blessed, for they cannot recompense thee. Thou shalt be recompensed at the resurrection of the just.
5: Blessed is he that shall eat bread.

0: the kingdom of God.
1: Again, Jesus spake unto them a parable, saying,
2: A certain man made a great supper as a wedding feast, and invited many to...
3: Steward!
4: Yes, master?
3: Were many guests invited to my son's wedding supper?
4: A great many, master.
3: Have any arrived?
4: No, master. They await word.
3: Send runners at once, informing all that the feast is ready.
4: Yes, master.
5: Oh, I'm sorry. Go tell your master that I've just purchased a parcel of land and must go see it, I pray thee. Have me excused.
6: I have bought 5 yoke of oxen and I go to prove them. I pray thee, have me excused.
7: I have just married a wife, therefore I cannot come.
8: As you can see, unexpected visitors are here. I cannot come to the wedding supper. Please, have me excused.
3: None of them would come?
4: They all had excuses, master.
3: Well, go out quickly into the streets and lanes of the city, and bring hither the poor, the maimed, and the halt, and the blind.
4: I took the liberty, master. It is already done, and still there remaineth room at the table.
3: Go out into the highways and hedges, and compel them to come in, that my house may be filled. For I say unto you that none of these men which were invited shall taste of my supper.
1: They shall hunger no more, neither thirst any more. For the Lamb which is in the midst of the throne shall feed them, and shall lead them unto living fountains of waters. Judas was not very happy over the role he had played in betraying Jesus. His mind kept going over and over those infamous events.
9: The master is worth more than 30 pieces of silver, but we won't argue about it. When and where do you wish him betrayed?
10: Late at night, so the people will be asleep. Here then is the plan. We'll meet you and you can lead us to your master. Betrayed by one of his own disciples, with a kiss, for only 30 pieces of silver.
9: Master.
2: Judas, betrayest thou the Son of Man with a kiss?
11: Guards, do you a duty? Lay hold on Jesus before he escapes.
9: Certainly he will not permit himself to be captured by this unruly, uncouth mob.
11: Did you speak to me, sir?
9: No, just thinking.
3: They are actually binding his hands.
9: Yes, those unbelieving, unsympathetic people actually touched the Savior and bound his hands. What have I done? I thought that if he was to be crucified, I could do nothing about it one way or the other. On the other hand, I thought surely that if he was not to die, my betrayal would force him to deliver himself and thus show his power and right to be Israel's king.
12: Greetings, betrayer.
9: I didn't mean to actually betray him into enemy hands.
12: Oh, I'm not complaining. I'm just curious. I believe you've been with him for years and witnessed many of his mighty works and miracles.
9: Yes, and I'm proud of it.
12: Betrayed your master and proud of it?
9: Actually, I did him a favor.
12: A favor?
9: Yes. In the first place, I did not believe that Jesus would permit himself to be arrested. Time after time, the authorities have tried to take him, but always he has escaped. I thought he would this time.
12: And that is a favor?
9: There are many things about the Master and his teachings that need clarifying. Is he or is he not the Messiah? Is he or is he not to sit on David's throne as King of Israel? I decided to put these things to a test. If Jesus permitted himself to be arrested, and if he is really the Messiah, the people for whom he has done so much would rally about him and proclaim him king.
12: And this would give you the credit of having placed him on the throne.
9: Exactly. It would secure for me the highest position next to Jesus himself in the new kingdom. I would be prime minister.
12: Oh, I see. A rather two-sided favor for your master and you?
9: I have trained myself for just such a position. I would be a perfect prime minister.
12: Tell me just one thing. If Jesus had escaped from his captors, what do you think they would have done to you? Kissed you? No. Killed you.
9: My friend, I have that figured out, too. Perhaps you heard what I told the leaders just before I kissed the master.
12: No, I didn't.
9: I said, whomsoever I shall kiss, that same is he. Hold him fast. Had he escaped, I would have reminded the leader that I had warned them to hold him tight, or he might escape.
12: You think of everything, evidently.
9: Of course. I'm a wise and prudent man.
12: Except, my friend, for one big failure.
9: I never fail.
12: This once you have. Your master has been arrested, and he will be tried and convicted. You did not plan on that.
9: Oh, yes, I did, in a way. The longer the master waits to free himself, the more convincing it will be. More people will hear and know about it and force him to be their king.
1: There, in the beautiful moonlit garden of Gethsemane, Judas had watched as Jesus' captors bound him firmly. In amazement, he had seen the Savior allow himself to be led away. Anxiously, he had followed him from the garden to the trial at the palace of Annas and Caiaphas. At every moment, he had expected Jesus to surprise his enemies by appearing before them as the Son of God and setting at naught all their plots and plans.
12: Your face, my friend, is pale. You're frightened. Things aren't going as you planned, are they?
9: I didn't expect that Jesus would submit to the abuse being heaped upon him by such a depraved mob of excitement-hungry people.
12: Perhaps, after all, you have sold your master to his death.
9: Oh, no, don't say that. I didn't. He could have freed himself. It's his fault, not mine. No, it is my fault. I can't endure the torture any longer. He is innocent! Spare him, O Caiaphas! Out of my way, ye hypocrites! I wanted Caiaphas out of my way! Here are your 30 pieces of silver. I beg of you, Caiaphas, high priest, release Jesus. He's done nothing worthy of death. I've sinned in that I have betrayed innocent blood.
10: What is that to us? That's your affair, not ours.
9: Master, I cast myself at thy feet, acknowledging that thou art indeed the Son of God. I plead with thee, O Lord, deliver thyself from the clutches of these filthy leaders.
2: For this hour came I into the world.
9: It is too late. It is too late. I could have had a place in God's kingdom, but I let the evil one persuade me in one little thing, then another and another, until I betrayed the Son of God. I cannot bear to see him crucified. I will hang myself.
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14: Ambassador.
15: Yes, Your Majesty.
14: The nation of Israel under Solomon, their king, is fast becoming the most powerful and influential nation on earth. He has built a temple unto their god, which, it is said, is entirely overlaid with pure gold. The inside of the temple, that is.
15: It is true, Your Majesty.
14: Word has just reached me that the temple of Solomon is finished, and he has called his people together to dedicate it. I want you to be there. Give Solomon my personal greetings. Tell him that Egypt congratulates him and offers our best wishes. Report to me exactly what happens and how rich and beautiful the temple really is.
15: Yes, Your Majesty.
14: Also, discover, if you can, the true wisdom of Solomon. Is it really as great as claimed? Take many assistants with you, that they may spy out and look over the land and give me a full and complete report.
15: Yes, Your Majesty.
16: Remember, Princess, that you are each representing a nation of the East. You will give King Solomon the assurance that the kings of the East are behind him in all things, and that we will assist him when and if our assistance is needed. Assure him that we are at peace with him, and wish him, his people, and his God the best of everything.
17: His Eminence, Goodwill Ambassador from Philistia, seeks an audience with His Majesty, great, powerful, and wise King of Israel.
18: Audience granted.
17: His Eminence may approach the throne.
19: May the King of Israel live forever.
18: Welcome to Jerusalem, Your Eminence.
19: I come, Your Majesty, at the request of my King. He, together with the lords, ladies, princes, and people of Philistia, wish His Majesty Solomon, King of Israel, success and much prosperity in the dedication of the temple built unto his God.
18: Thank you, Your Eminence. And convey to your King my personal greetings and best wishes. The dedication of the temple atop Mount Moriah begins in a few days. You have my personal invitation to stay and attend the ceremonies.
19: I shall remain, Your Majesty, and thank you. Long live the King!
20: Long live the King!
14: And so on the appointed day of the dedication of Solomon's temple, Jerusalem was filled with the great men, the priests, the elders, the princes, and the people of Israel. Richly clad representatives from many foreign nations were also in attendance. Huge crowds filled the great courtyard of the temple and its broad approaches. The scene was one of unusual splendor.
21: I doubt if there have ever been so many important people gathered in one place at one time. Princes and lords from other lands, generals galore, and the chief elders and princes from all the tribes of Israel. Priests of Levi are here, and people. I've never seen so many at one time.
22: Well, Mother, this is the time of the Feast of the Tabernacles, you know.
21: No.
22: The harvest has just ended, and the toils of the new year are not yet started. So the people are happy, free from care, and give themselves up to the sacred, joyous influences of the hour.
21: Oh, it's in the air. I can feel it.
22: Israel has never known such a happy, prosperous, and peaceful time as right now.
23: Here they come. Is that really the ark they're carrying?
24: Of course it is, silly.
23: Does God actually live in it?
24: It's supposed to be the earthly dwelling place.
22: Now, just a minute, you two. Let me tell you about the ark. It is actually the Ark of God, the very same one Moses made and put in the most holy place of the tabernacle. Inside that ark are the two tables of stone containing the Ten Commandments of God, written by God's own finger. As God is holy and good and perfect, so are His commandments. God's habitation is in heaven. His approval of Israel, His influence and presence about Israel, has been made known in the past by a cloud of glory issuing from the ark. Let us hope that this shall again be so when the ark rests in the most holy place of Solomon's temple.
21: I think the main thing to remember in all this is one fact, that God is a real God, a living God, the God of creation. We depend upon Him for every breath we breathe, every thought we think, and every move we make, every accomplishment that we perform. Our very life depends upon Him. But He is love. He is all.
22: A very nice speech, Mother, and true, too.
24: The parade stops every so often, and the King does something.
22: Oh, it's not a parade, it's a procession.
24: But why do they stop so often?
22: The King is merely following the example of his father, David. Every six paces, he stops and offers sacrifices.
24: But why does he do that?
22: To emphasize to the people, son, that the temple is being dedicated to God, and that the people are pledging their obedience.

0: the Ark of the Covenant of the Lord into the most holy place of the new temple. The people were overjoyed. As the priests came out of the inner sanctuary, they took the positions assigned them. Levites, arrayed in white linen, stood at the east end of the altar.
1: The Lord is good. He is merciful. His mercy endureth forever. For he is the Lord God of Israel. The Lord is just. He is loving. His judgments are just. For he is the Lord God of Israel.
2: Look! Cloud over the temple. It's so bright I can hardly see.
3: It's the cloud of glory. The glory of the Lord fills the temple.
4: It's so bright the priests cannot minister before it.
3: It is a sign that the Lord is with us and will bless us.
2: King Solomon is getting up on that platform in the middle of the court.
5: Looks like he's going to say something.
3: He's raising his arms over the congregation. Looks like he's going to bless us.
4: Shh, he's starting to speak now, I believe.
6: My dear fellow Israelites, the Lord God of Israel bless thee and keep thee. In the past, he hath performed great things for you, and shall continue to do so as long as ye voice and keep his commandments. By the cloud of glory that now encompasses the temple, we know that God doth approve of the temple and is keeping his promise to bless and prosper us. And now, dear people of Israel, I call upon you to stand as one before the Lord your God as I give the dedicatory prayer.
0: Turning towards the temple and lifting his arms heavenward, Solomon gave the dedicatory prayer.
6: Lord God of Israel, there is no God like thee in heaven above or on earth beneath, who keepeth covenants and mercy with thy servants that walk before thee with all their hearts. Therefore now, Lord God of Israel, keep thou the promise that thou madest with David my father, saying, there shall not fail thee a man in my sight to sit on the throne of Israel. But will thou indeed, O God, dwell in this temple on earth? Behold, the heaven cannot contain thee, how much less this temple that we have builded. Yet we pray unto thee, O Lord, and hear our supplication, that thine eyes may be open toward this temple night and day, even toward the place of which thou.
0: And Solomon dedicated the newly built temple to the Lord God of Israel that day.

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1: He might have lived almost 2,400 years ago, but I promise you, this is a guy who has shaped the way you think. So today on The Voice of Prophecy, I'll tell you who he was, how he influenced you, and why he was dead wrong.

0: And welcome to another edition of The Voice of Prophecy. I'm your host, Sean Boonstra, and today we're going to take a little visit to the ancient past and talk about the way that Greek philosophers have shaped the way you think. So, genetically, you might be Scottish, you might be German or African or Asian, but if you live in the Western world, your brain, at least to some extent, is Greek. And the reason for that, of course, is because Greek philosophers, to a large extent, gave us the intellectual and philosophical foundations for Western civilization. Their culture, their education, were still front and center for the development of the Roman Empire, so they hung on to Greek philosophy and spread it to all of Europe. That's what gave birth to our civilization, our way of thinking. So, names like Socrates, Pythagoras, Aristotle, Plato, these are people that everybody's heard of, even if they've never read anything these philosophers wrote or said. They're household names, and for good reason. Because to a large extent, these people, these Greek philosophers, have shaped the way you think. And for a lot of people, the name that's right at the top of the chart is Plato, who was a student of Socrates, and he lived some 2,400 years ago in the city of Athens. And chances are, if you went to college, you were forced to wade your way through some of Plato's so-called greats, like Phaedo or Crito or The Republic, which was actually required reading for political science majors like me when I went to school. These are the books that have dramatically affected the way we think in Western civilization. These are the books that have given shape to the way we do just about everything from government to education. Of course, over the centuries, there have been a lot of other influences. I mean, there's been a lot of time that's gone by, a lot of water under the bridge. But there is no denying the impact of Plato, particularly when it comes to his theory of forms. Now, I know that when you tuned in today, you weren't exactly expecting a course in philosophy, but I hope you'll bear with me because this is really important. You're going to find out that even Christian thinking has been powerfully influenced by this man. So, let me show you what I mean. Just like you, Plato looked around at the world and he realized this is an imperfect place. Now, Christians explain that reality, the imperfection of our planet, by the fall of man. We say the world was perfect until we ruined it with sin. Christians say we severed our relationship with the Creator, and that had a dreadful, powerful impact on the whole planet. But Plato looked at that same imperfection, and he explained it a little bit differently. He noticed that the world was full of imperfections, and so he started to ask the question why. He wasn't just asking why is the world imperfect. What he was actually asking is, how do I know that this is not perfect? How do I recognize imperfection? I mean, Plato is asking, who's to say the world isn't perfect just the way it is? What makes me think there's room for improvement? And if something's not perfect, how do you know that? How do you recognize imperfection? That's kind of the way that Plato was thinking. So, think about some object in your house, like your kitchen table, okay? Think about your kitchen table. Unless it's brand spanking new, there's going to be a few issues with your table. Maybe there are some scratches in the finish. Maybe one of the legs is wobbly, or maybe there's a piece of wood missing from that place where you bashed into the leg with your vacuum cleaner. No matter how nice your table is, if you look at it carefully, you're going to find some flaws somewhere on that table. But how do you know it's a flaw? Unless you have some idea of what perfection would look like. If that illustration doesn't work for you, let's think about the human body. If you're somewhere past middle age, chances are something doesn't work like it used to. Maybe your knee hurts, or your back hurts, or your eyesight isn't quite as good as it used to be. There's going to be something to you that's less than perfect. I mean, if you're anywhere past 18 years of age. But ask yourself, how do you know it's not perfect? I mean, you do remember being younger, but apart from that, how do you know that it could be better? How do you know that it's imperfect unless you have some concept of what perfection would be? And that's kind of the way Plato was thinking. That was his starting point. He said that we can sense imperfection because somewhere out there in the universe, there is something perfect you can compare it to. And that perfect thing exists in the spiritual realm. Now, Plato said our physical material world is imperfect. It's full of broken stuff and mistakes. But the spiritual world out there somewhere is perfect. And the reason we know there's something wrong with our world is because we have some vague idea of the spiritual world. Now, from a purely logical point of view, Plato kind of makes sense. He basically breaks the universe into two separate compartments: the imperfect material world where you and I live, and the perfect spiritual world, which he said is just out there somewhere. The spiritual world is full of ideals, or perfect things and ideas, and our physical world is full of forms, stuff that looks like the ideal from the spiritual world. It kind of resembles it, but it's imperfect because it's physical. It's made of matter. It's made of real stuff. Now, here's the way that Plato described it. He described it like living in a cave. He said that our existence is like being chained to a rock near the back of the cave. And the only view that you and I have is the back wall of the cave. But there's a fire behind us that lights up the wall, and every so often something or somebody walks in front of the fire and we see a shadow on the wall. The shadow, he said, that's our world. We get a pretty good representation of reality from the spiritual world, but the shadow's not the real thing. The real thing, the spiritual world, he said, is behind us somewhere and we can't quite see it. Now, in later years, there was a movement that made its way into early Christianity that really promoted this kind of thinking. And it was a group known as the Gnostics. That's G-N-O-S-T-I-C-S, Gnostics. It wasn't really a coordinated global movement as such. It was more of a loose collection of groups who adopted Gnostic thinking. And like Plato, the Gnostics said that our material world is imperfect. And to that point, I'd have to agree. Our world is imperfect. You don't have to be a rocket scientist to figure that out. But the Gnostics took it one step further. They said that since the world is imperfect, it must have been made by an imperfect lesser god. Some of them called him the Demiurge. That's the name they gave him. They claimed the reason Jesus had to come to this world was to enlighten us spiritually and show us the perfect world that exists beyond our physical existence. In essence, you know what they were doing? They were pitting Jesus against the Creator. They said Jehovah is a jealous, petty God who made the material world and got things all wrong, but Jesus is perfection embodied. Well, they didn't really want to admit Jesus came in a perfect body, but they said Jesus is perfection, and he came to show us the higher path. And the reason we call them Gnostics is because they believed that the path to salvation came through knowledge. And gnosis was the Greek word for knowledge. So they're Gnostics, knowledge-based. So obviously, if you're a biblical Christian, you would disagree with this, because you know from passages like John 1 and Colossians 1 and Hebrews 1 that Jesus is not pitted against the Creator. Jesus is the Creator. But still, I think I'm going to demonstrate that Platonic thinking has had considerable influence on you, even if you don't agree with that part. And when we come back from the break, I'll show you exactly what I mean.
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0: Okay, we're back from the break, and I hope you took down the information, because that Discover Bible School is really a great way for you to become thoroughly familiar with all the major themes of the Bible, including the stuff I'm talking about today. Now, before the break, I was telling you about Plato and his theory of forms, this idea that our physical world is imperfect and that it's a shadow of some higher reality that exists out there somewhere. To the Christian way of thinking, it does make a bit of sense because we do believe that our world has been compromised, that because of sin, our world is only a shadow of what it used to be. But the Greeks would argue that the world was made imperfect, that imperfection is part of the design, and that's where Plato and the book of Genesis part company. In Genesis chapter 1, when God creates this world, you'll notice he finishes every single day by saying, "It is good." And then at the end of creation, on the sixth day, he steps it up a notch and he says, "It is very good." So if you compare that to Plato and the Greek philosophers, if you compare that to the way the Gnostics were talking, the people who said the world was made imperfect, you'll see the difference. In essence, the Gnostics were pinning the blame for sin and suffering on the creator of this world because he made the world the way it is. But the Bible explains it differently. It says that you and I were created perfectly and given the ability to choose. We were moral free agents, and we decided of our own free will to sever our relationship with the Creator. The blame for sin, the blame for suffering, the blame for imperfection, it lies with us. But you know, if you listen to people today, it's obvious that like the Gnostics, sometimes we feel the need to pin the blame on God. We have shelves of books written today by the modern atheists who say they don't believe in God. Yet, when I read what they write, when I listen to them talk, it seems like a lot of them are angry at God for making the world the way it is. They pin the blame on Him. When things go wrong, when our own personal world collapses, we shake our fist at heaven and we ask God, "What are you doing?" You see, we attribute the imperfection of our planet to the God who made it. And to some extent, that's kind of like the Gnostics. It's kind of like Greek thinking. It's not biblical thinking. Of course, it is a bit of a stretch to pin all the blame for this on Plato, because you'd be hard-pressed to find him actually saying that the Creator blew it. But it was his theory that created a platform for that kind of thinking. And the Gnostics, who became a problem by the time Paul was writing his letters, absolutely did say that kind of stuff. But you know, it goes even further. And now I'm hoping to challenge your thinking. After hundreds and hundreds of years, Greek thinking has seeped into our thought patterns to the point where we actually misread key portions of the Bible, and we don't even realize we're doing it. So I'm going to challenge you this week to pull out a Bible and have another look at some passages you may have been taking for granted. But just before I show you those passages, let's go back to the Greek philosophers and take this Platonic theory of forms, the theory of shadows, one step further. Remember, to their way of thinking, the physical world is imperfect and maybe even evil, but the spiritual world is perfect and good. Plato and his friends would have applied this same principle to your material human body. They said your physical body is imperfect, but in order for you to know it's imperfect, there must be a perfect version of you somewhere in this universe, somewhere in the spiritual realm. And that perfect version, of course, they said, is the human soul, a non-material part of you that leaves when you die and goes up to a higher spiritual plane. And of course, that's completely in line with Christian thinking, right? Except that it creates an interesting problem in the book of Genesis. When you read the creation account, there is absolutely no suggestion that God intended for two distinct realms. He called his creation very good. He labeled it perfect. And it was completely physical. When Christians go to a funeral, though, we talk as if leaving your body is achieving perfection. But in Genesis, we were perfect and we were utterly physical. Pay attention to Genesis. There are no ghosts in the Garden of Eden. Adam and Eve were perfect the way they were made, and there is no suggestion that their souls were ever going to leave their bodies. And I don't know about you, but I find this fascinating, because why would we go on to eternity as ghosts now when that was never the plan in the first place? Just go and take a look at Genesis. I think you're going to see what I mean. The world is a very physical place the way God made it, and it's perfect. It's not what the Greeks taught, it's not what the Gnostics taught, but it is what the Bible teaches. We were never ever meant to exist as ephemeral spirits. We were made to be flesh and blood, physical human beings. We lived in a real world, and that was God's idea of perfection. And the only hint, the only hint you can find in the book of Genesis that there might be a disembodied spirit that could leave your body is found in chapter 2, right at the end of the creation week. And as soon as I come back from this break, I'll show you what it says, and you tell me if it was ever God's plan for you to be a ghost. So don't go away. I'm coming right back.
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0: Okay, we are back from the break, and now it's time to go to the book of Genesis and look at the one passage that might suggest that God created human beings with a spirit that can leave the body. And it's important that we look at this because the way the Bible reads, God actually created us to live in a distinctly physical world, a world without death, which means there would never be a reason for a ghost to leave your body. So let's take a look at Genesis 2, and I'm going to read now from the old King James Version because that's actually where some of the confusion comes from. This is Genesis 2, verse 7. I want you to listen carefully. And the Lord God formed man of the dust of the ground and breathed into his nostrils the breath of life, and man became a living soul. And it's that word soul that people dwell on. Now, I don't know about you, but the word soul tends to make me think of a disembodied spirit because that's actually what I was taught in Sunday school. The soul is something that leaves the body. But if you pay attention to the language of the Bible, it's still distinctly physical. It doesn't say man received a living soul. It doesn't say he was infused with a living soul. It says man became a living soul. And that's different. If you check some of the modern Bible translations, you'll see that the translators have changed this to make it right. I mean, just listen to the English Standard Version. This is a really good translation. Genesis 2, verse 7. Then the Lord God formed man of the dust from the ground and breathed into his nostrils the breath of life, and man became a living creature. See, the fact is, the word we translated soul in the King James Bible is nephesh. And nephesh is simply a term for something that has the gift of life. So, in Genesis 1 verse 20, God says, "Let the waters swarm with living creatures," and the word is nephesh. The living creatures are nephesh. In Genesis 2:19, when Adam names the animals, the Bible says he named every nephesh, every living creature. When Abraham took his family to the land of Canaan, the Bible says he took every nephesh with him, every living member of his family. This is not a word that describes a ghost. This is a word that actually emphasizes physical life. This refers to a living, breathing creature. The fact is, the Bible describes physical perfection in the Garden of Eden, and then it describes physical perfection again at some point in the future. In fact, let me show you something from the book of Isaiah that makes it really clear that God's plan, his ultimate plan for you, is not some ethereal, spooky existence, but a real physical place. In fact, the way the Bible reads, it's obvious that God intends to put us back into the Garden of Eden. I mean, just listen to what the prophet Isaiah said about your future existence. This is in Isaiah chapter 65. It's verse 17. God says, "For behold, I create new heavens and a new earth, and the former things shall not be remembered or come into mind." So you'll notice there's a new earth. God is planning for a real physical existence. And Isaiah makes that really clear just a few verses later, verse 21. He says, "They shall build houses and inhabit them. They shall plant vineyards and eat their fruit." This is not the spooky realm of the Greek afterlife. This is not pagan mythology. The Bible's picture of the next life is very physical. It is very real. In fact, if you read the Bible carefully, you'll notice the primary motif for the next life is the resurrection of the body. Jesus came back from the dead as a real physical person. "Touch me and see," he said to the disciples, because a ghost doesn't have flesh and bones. And then he eats something to make sure that we get the point. And the Bible's promise, Philippians 3:20, is that you and I are going to get a physical body like his. But of course, that's not what I was taught in Sunday school. I was taught that our next life is a ghostly, disembodied experience. But the only problem with that thinking is that it's profoundly unbiblical. It's actually more in tune with Greek philosophy than it is with Jesus. Now, of course, there are a handful of passages in the Bible that make it seem like the Greeks were right, and if we had time right now, we could go through every last one of them and see if that's really true. But we don't have that kind of time, and because I'm fighting the clock, I'm going to do this. Let me give you a challenge. Go through your Bible and look. Read the passages that deal with who we are, how we're made, where we're headed. Read the first few chapters of Genesis. Read 1 Corinthians chapter 15, where Paul describes the second coming of Christ and a very physical resurrection of the dead. Notice how the Bible tells us that God plans to raise us incorruptible from the dead. He's going to fix the imperfections that happened because of our sin. He's going to abolish suffering and disease and death. And he's going to put things back the way they were before we damaged his creation in 1,000 different ways. Go back, read Isaiah 35, read Isaiah 65, then read John chapter 11, where Martha explains when and how she expects to see her dead brother. At the resurrection, she says. Read 1 Thessalonians 4, which gives us a physical resurrection, and then ask yourself, how in the world did we get this idea that God's future plan for us is to live as a ghost? It's not in the Bible. And if you have the time, go back and read what some of the early Christians wrote as they were defending their faith against the pagans. Justin Martyr actually admired the Greek philosophers, but he says, look, you've got it wrong. You Greeks plant your hopes in the immortality of the soul, but Christians depend on a physical resurrection. And that's how our Christian forefathers thought in the first few generations. So please, just go back and study. And if you discover I'm wrong, okay, you discover I'm wrong. But what I think you're going to find is that the Bible is very physical, and that doesn't change a single doctrine of the Christian faith. You are still saved by grace through faith. Jesus is still God the Son. You know, if anything, this will strengthen your Christian belief because you suddenly have a real physical Jesus who is coming back for real physical people. We are actually more grounded in reality than we've been preaching all these years. Because if I read my Bible right, this means that Jesus has actually opted to become one of us for all time. Listen, I guess one of the most convincing things for me is this. If we had never sinned, we would have never died. And if we weren't supposed to die, then there was never a reason for a ghost to leave your body, ever. It wasn't part of the plan. There is no reason for it. According to the Bible, you are a real person, a living creature, and in the earth made new, that's still what you're going to be. Look, I love Greek philosophy as much as the next guy, but you've got to know that the Greeks, as smart as they were, did not know the God of Abraham. Now, they were well on

0: want you to think about this as the beginning of your search. In fact, here's what I'm going to do. I'm going to offer you a chance to get the Discover Bible course for absolutely nothing. And if you want to listen to this broadcast again, you can always go to our website and get it as a podcast so you can study it more deeply. And you might want to look for another program called Things That Go Bump in the Night so that you can compare what I said there to what we studied today. But for now, I do have to sign off. The clock has run out. I'm out of time. So until we meet again right here, I'm Sean Boonstra. Thanks for listening. You've been listening to The Voice of Prophecy.
1: Are you searching for answers to life's most challenging questions? Answers to help you make sense of the chaos in today's world? Answers to the deepest questions in life, like, how can I know that Jesus was real? Was he more than a man? And how do I even know the stories of his time on earth are true? How can I know that the Bible is something that I can believe today? And questions like, if the Bible is true, well, what happens next after this life? 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

0: Seeds, they have to die first. This is the gospel of Christ. He hung on Calvary's cross. He shed his blood. He died so others could live. Seeds have to die first if others are going to live. It's a principle of seed reproduction. The same holds true for the life of a Jesus follower. It's based on the same principle. Followers of Jesus are interested in the well-being of others. People out there in the world have legitimate needs. Jesus taught a principle that if you want to keep something, give it away. There are legitimate organizations ministering to others' well-being which we can contribute to. Many people suffer from lack of proper nutrition and medicines. Of course, we need to pay our bills too, but not in total disregard for a fellow needy traveler. Today you might need my help, but then by the same token, tomorrow I just might need yours. This is Rod Bieber with Seed Time and Harvest.
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2: We've found personally in our home that when the kids help grow the food in the garden, that they actually enjoy cooking it more, they enjoy eating it more. It brings the whole experience into the realm of reality. Instead of pull a box off the shelf at the store and you pour it in the bowl, it's from scratch, it's real, we helped grow it, we planted the seeds. Now we see it here in the kitchen, we cook it this way, it just makes it more real, more fun. Parents should train the appetites of their children and should not permit the use of unwholesome foods.

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1: With SRN News, I'm Michael Harrington in Washington. New York City Mayor Zoran Mamdani is backing a measure that critics say could hit consumers right in the wallet. Correspondent Ken Lorman explains.
2: Mayor Mamdani supports the so-called Delivery Protection Act, which would force Amazon to directly hire delivery drivers and warehouse workers now employed through independent contractors. Opponents say the move would wipe out small delivery businesses, boost Amazon's labor cost, and drive up prices. One study estimates the average household could pay hundreds more each year, while unions stand to gain. Critics call it another socialist policy, making life less affordable for New Yorkers. Ken Lorman reporting.
1: President Trump is praising gains in his crime crackdown across the country as the FBI releases statistics from 2025. Correspondent Laura Winters has them.
3: The 2025 annual FBI crime report shows violent crime is down more than 9%, murder and robbery down more than 18%, and rape down more than 7% across the country. President Trump at an event celebrating law enforcement on Friday in Nassau County, Long Island.
4: Let's say they don't have good leadership, like Chicago has very bad leadership, but we have the numbers down because of what the federal government's doing. We get no credit for it because they say, well, we get no credit for it. They like to take all the credit. But everyone knows.
3: Laura Winters reporting.
1: Hurricane Lala has skirted Hawaii's Big Island without making landfall and is expected to weaken after lashing the region with strong winds and drenching rain. Police in Virginia have arrested a 19-year-old in connection with a shooting Saturday that left five people injured. No one died in the shooting, though one person sustained critical injuries. The arrest of Cameron Harris of Henrico County, Virginia. This is SRN News. More and more important social issues are being decided by state residents at the ballot box. In November, voters in almost every state will have the opportunity to amend the language of their state constitution. Abortion and transgenderism are frequently the object of referendums, and this fall will be no exception. In recent years, around 100 amendments have been voted on in each cycle. Most of them are proposed by state legislatures, but some are proposed through the voter initiative process. Meanwhile, in Michigan, voters will be asked in November to allow a convention in 2027 to completely rewrite the state constitution. A WNBA task force of team presidents and general managers met last week and discussed transgender athletes, but did not make any changes to eligibility rules. The league's collective bargaining agreement states that, quote, only players who are women are eligible to play in the WNBA, but it does not include any more specific language defining male or female. This is SRN News. A look at the week ahead on Wall Street.
5: Several big retailers will release their latest financial results this week. Home Depot reports its results on Tuesday, followed by Target and Lowe's on Wednesday, and then Walmart on Thursday. The results will help give investors a more detailed picture of how businesses and consumers handled stubbornly high inflation during the second quarter. Profit reports and forecasts from Home Depot and Lowe's could provide more insight into the home renovation market. Updates from retail giants Target and Walmart could provide insight into how households are budgeting and spending. The Federal Reserve on Wednesday will release minutes from its policy meeting in July. Damian Troisi, New York.
1: Today is Sunday, August the 16th, and some notable people are celebrating a birthday today, including actress Julie Newmar, who is 93 years old. Actor Timothy Hutton turns 66 today. Actor Steve Carell is 64. This is SRN News.

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1: Welcome to Wonders in the Word, a radio ministry of amazing facts. 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In today's presentation, Pastor Doug describes some of the misunderstandings about the Sabbath in a message titled, History's Greatest Hoax.
2: Wow. We've got an exciting study tonight, and I want to welcome you once again. Our lesson that corresponds with our presentation tonight is the lost day of history, and it is synonymous with history's greatest hoax, which is the sermon title for tonight. A subject that is very important, very relevant for a prophecy seminar like this. And I'm just going to tell you right now, pray please for yours truly, because this is one of the very controversial subjects among Christians today. Why, I don't know, but you know that it is. And when we get into it, you'll understand better. History's greatest hoax. If you go to Revelation 13, this is the heart of a lot of prophecy people wonder about. Verse 15. We read, speaking of the beast power, he was granted power to give breath to the image of the beast, that the image of the beast should both speak and cause as many as would not worship the image of the beast should be killed. Now, is it clear from that passage to everybody that understanding something about right and wrong worship is an issue in the last days? Remember that Cain and Abel, the first two sons of Adam and Eve, brothers, they both made an offering to God. One worshiped the way that God had prescribed, one did not. The one who worshiped the wrong way killed the one who worshiped the right way. In Revelation, we have a repeat scenario. The issue revolves around worship. The whole rebellion of the devil revolves around who do you worship? Who is your God? And again, Daniel 7, speaking of the Antichrist power, verse 25, it says, he will speak great words against the Most High. We're going to study more about this tomorrow. And he will wear out the saints of the Most High, persecuting power, wear out the saints, and think to change times and laws. Now, we talked a little bit about the law of God last night. Are you all aware there's only one of the Ten Commandments that is both a time and a law? That's the fourth commandment. When you read in Daniel 3, Nebuchadnezzar the Babylonian king makes a golden image, tells everybody at the appropriate time they are to worship his image or be killed. You can read that in Daniel 3, verse 6. And whoso falls not down and worships, the same hour will be cast in the midst of a burning fiery furnace. Of course, you remember their names, Hananiah, Mishael, Azariah. That's the Hebrew name. Shadrach, Meshach, and Abednego, the Babylonian names are more popular, that's not fair. They refused to bow down and worship the king and the king's God. Why? Because it conflicted with the commandments of God. And for that, they stood up for their faith. They were a witness for the Lord in the midst of that vast assembly. They were thrown into a fiery furnace because they would not violate the commandments of God in order to worship the way this political religious power told them to worship. This is going to happen again, friends, so I hope we're all paying attention. So the king threw them in the furnace. Did they perish there, or were they delivered through the fire? Then again, you read in Daniel chapter 6, another law is enacted. The Medo-Persian leaders told the king to sign a law. He didn't know what they were up to, that you shouldn't pray to anybody but the king for 30 days, another time period connected with worship. And if they don't, death decree. Death decree here was not a furnace, it was a lion's den. You see, the devil wants God's people to break God's law, because then he can point to them and say, they don't love you. They're not listening to you. They're listening to me. They're mine. They're not yours. See, that's how sin entered the world. God said, don't eat it. The devil said, eat it. And when man chose to listen to the devil took possession of our planet. In order for the Lord to once again reassume the new heavens and the new earth, there must be a people who say, we're going to obey God, and the meek will inherit the earth. Did God deliver Shadrach, Meshach, and Abednego? Will God deliver his people in the last days if they stand up for his law? And you know what? Even if you're killed for your faith, you're still delivered. Because Christians don't die. They just go to sleep and wake up with new bodies. You can't kill a Christian. Jesus said, don't fear him who hurts the body, but they can't touch your soul. Fear him who can destroy soul and body in hell. Some people are more afraid of what the devil is going to do than the power of God. And Daniel said, my God has sent his angel.

kept alive spiritually by repentance, but by God's gracious forgiveness. Yet it is by repentance that His forgiveness is activated in our lives. This is why when we speak of the importance of the forgiveness of God, we should always at the same time point out the importance of repentance. Repentance must always be accompanied by confession. It's strange how some people are willing to confess but not to repent. Other people say they have repented, but they're not willing to confess. The Bible is clear that we are to confess our faults to each other, and as a result, we will be healed. If we continually wrong someone and don't confess, it will finally boil over, resulting in broken relationships, the foremost of which is the marriage. There are husbands and wives who fight all the time. The situation will often go from bad to worse because there is never any confession and asking for forgiveness. This is why I have found that when a couple is about to break up, one or the other will often say, "Well, I never loved him or her anyway." A person says this because at that point, all they can remember are the many wrongs that were committed and never sincerely made right. Now, you might think, but why bring it up again? It's over now. Why do I need to ask for forgiveness? The other person knows I'm sorry. Friend, that can be a false assumption. The truth is, the other person may not know or believe we are sorry. So the wrong is filed away, and sooner or later it will come back to haunt and will increase the pressure every time there's a falling out until at last comes the final blow that destroys the relationship. When I was a little boy, we used to go barefoot most of the summer. Once in a while, I stepped on a rusty nail. A rusty nail leaves a puncture wound. A puncture wound tends not to bleed. As you know, bleeding actually serves to clean a wound. And so, when I would step on a rusty nail, my folks would have to take me to get a tetanus shot. When we wrong each other, even if it's by accident, the wound we leave must be cleansed. The Bible says if we confess our sins, He's faithful and just to forgive us our sins and to cleanse us from all unrighteousness. When we have wounded our spouses or family members, it's not enough to think, "I know I was wrong, but I won't say anything. It'll only make it worse." That may depend on what we say. Many men are afraid if they admit they were wrong and ask for forgiveness, their families will lose respect for them. The reality is just the opposite. It's amazing how the carnal heart tries to avoid humbling itself and admitting it's wrong. When we ask God to forgive our sins, we often say something like, "Forgive my sins," or perhaps, "Forgive my sins and mistakes," or even sometimes we pray, "Lord, if I've committed any sins, please forgive me." One day Jesus was passing through Jericho and was confronted by a blind man. When the man heard that Jesus was going to pass by, he began to call out, "Jesus, Son of David, have mercy on me." At first the people tried to quiet him. The blind man was embarrassing them. When Jesus sensed what was happening, he asked for the blind man to be brought forward. You can imagine it in your mind's eye. The blind man was led to Jesus by some friends. And there, standing in front of Jesus, the Lord asks him a strange question. "What wilt thou have me to do unto thee?" Now, the first question that popped into my mind was, "Lord, why are you asking him that? Isn't it obvious? Can't you see the man is blind?" But here's a point that's basic to prayer. Prayer does not so much tell God what we need. He already knows what we need. Rather, prayer is the admission of our own need. What does this have to do with the way we ask God to forgive our sins? Oh, everything. Our inclination is to avoid responsibility. That's the nature of the carnal heart. Many times when we ask God to forgive our sins, we may be saying in effect, "Lord, I know you're sensitive about sin. I recognize I'm a sinner. But frankly, I'd like to talk about something else. So if there's anything about me you think ought to be changed, please forgive it so we can get on with our conversation."

0: And yet from the Lord's side, when we ask Him to forgive our sins, He has a question that we need to answer before we go on. Which ones? There's a good reason for this. Often when we ask God to forgive our sins, we don't include all of them. There are sins we do not consider important. Or if we know that what we're doing is wrong, we often will rationalize and continue to hang on to some sins. For example, one of the sins that we often try to protect is the sin of temper. You probably know of people who have lost marriages or a relationship with children or even their jobs because of their bad tempers. One person told me they had prayed and prayed about their temper, but it didn't seem to do any good. I knew what the problem was. The entire problem of temper was not being brought to God. That person wanted a little temper for themselves. You know the prevailing attitude of not wanting people to walk on us. How many times we ask Jesus to forgive our sin, but not all of it? 90% maybe? You know, you might need a little temper for a rainy day. Now, a person might complain that I'm trying to put them on a guilt trip by asking them to confess specific sins. They may think that confessing generic sin would be all that's necessary. But friend, we need to put sin in its worst possible light. That's the only way we can ever get serious about it and let the Lord give us victory over it. If you go to a doctor and he says you have some common ailment that will go away in 24 hours, you're relaxed. But if the doctor tells you that what you have is life-threatening, your attitude is entirely different. Sins we hang on to are definitely life-threatening. And we need to put them in their worst possible light and take 100% of them to Jesus. Then we will know the meaning of the promise that if we confess our sin, God is faithful and just to forgive us and to cleanse us from all unrighteousness. Our Savior is a full-service Savior. When we ask Him to forgive our sins, we must mean all our sins, each one. We're talking about pride and selfishness and bitterness and resentment and lust and the lack of self-control and the like. When we have the true attitude of repentance and confession, it will bear real fruit in our lives. A person who is praying that the Lord will forgive him of the same sin year in and year out needs to discover what's really wrong. A person who has let the Lord give him an attitude of confession and repentance will not be dominated by sin. The promise in Romans 6 verse 14 is that sin will no longer have dominion over us. An attitude of repentance that's accompanied by confession is probably the single most important component of the Christian life. We need to study how to overcome sin. But we need to learn first how to get out of sin once we fall into it. This knowledge will actually give us the key to how to be overcomers. I hope that you understand that attitudes are not something on the surface, but they're something deep down inside. Attitudes are what we stand for and who we are. I may be simplifying it, but I believe that our characters are to a large extent the sum of our attitudes. And this is why when we really begin to understand what prayer is all about, we must address not just the things we do, but we must address our attitudes. It's a person's attitudes that make him do the things he does. I don't know what the greatest burden of your prayers might be at this moment. But I would suggest, if you're not already concerned about your attitudes, now is a good time to start. And don't worry about everybody else's attitudes, but zero in on your own. When we get down to understanding the priority of prayer, we will begin to understand that prayer is not something we do for God, but something that God does for us. Prayer is the umbilical cord of the Christian life. Prayer is where the Christian life is conceived and where it is sustained and nourished. And you might be wondering, if you have to have all the right attitudes in just the right amounts before your prayers will be effective. And if that's so, you might feel that you might as well give up right now. But don't give up. Please don't be discouraged. The answer, once again, is prayer. You see, prayer makes more prayer effective. Godly attitudes are a gift that the Lord has for us, but we must request them. Godly attitudes are what it means to be, and as such are the priorities of our prayer. I would like for you to look into your own prayer life and to ask yourself the question, what kind of prayer do you pray? Have you been praying only to get? Why not now pray deeper? Pray to be. Pray that God will give you the attitudes that will change you and give you the new heart that the Bible has promised to give to each of us. Oh, Holy Father, we're thankful for prayer. And God, we know that prayer must begin with a spirit of repentance. And so we pray that you will give us that spirit of repentance, that you might begin this wonderful work in our lives. Amen.
1: KPOG, speaking life into your life. KPOG, the power of God.

0: What is truth? Ever since humans have existed, we've been searching for truth. Today, it's popular to believe that there is no absolute truth. Today's question, are ghosts real?
1: Ghosts are the returning spirits of those people who have died.
2: I believe that ghosts are fallen angels, Satan's helpers, and I believe that they are very real.
0: Jesus Christ said, "For this reason I came into the world to testify to truth." God's word has absolute truth. Here's what the scriptures say. Ecclesiastes chapter 9 says, "For the living know that they will die, but the dead know nothing. Their love, their hatred, and their envy have now perished. Nevermore will they have a share in anything done under the sun." And in 2 Corinthians 11, Satan himself masquerades as an angel of light. For more of God's truth, visit BibleStudies.com, a public service of the Seventh-day Adventist Church.
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0: Aaron, I'm getting pretty disgusted with that brother of ours.
1: Moses?
0: Yes, Moses. Just who does he think he is? What makes him think he can do whatever he pleases?
1: I know what you mean. Since Moses took it upon himself to appoint those 70 elders to oversee the affairs of the children of Israel, he has scarcely asked our advice on anything. The Lord doesn't speak only through Moses. He also speaks through you and me.
0: Moses listens more to that woman he married than to either of us.
1: His marrying Zipporah doesn't bother me nearly so much as the way he has been neglecting us lately. After all, we are his brother and sister and co-leaders of Israel.
0: Well, we've let Moses have his own way long enough. I think it's just about time for us to take some authority upon ourselves.
1: Someone's coming. I'll see you later.
2: What were you and Aaron talking about?
0: Oh, Moses. Nothing at all, Moses.
2: Now, Miriam, I overheard some of what you said. I thought you two were different from the rest of the people. It was you, Miriam, who watched over me when Mother placed me in that reed basket among the bulrushes on the Nile River. And Aaron, I remember when he came out to meet me on my return to Egypt from Midian. He stood with me before Pharaoh. And the three of us have worked closely for many years. It hurts me to know that you and Aaron, my own sister and brother, feel the way you do.
3: And the angel of the Lord came down in the pillar of cloud and stood in the door of the tabernacle and called Aaron and Miriam. And they both came forth.
4: Now hear my words. If there be a prophet among you, the Lord will make himself known unto him in a vision, and will speak to him in a dream. His servant Moses, with him it is different. With him will God speak mouth to mouth, even clearly, and not in dark speeches. And the likeness of the Lord shall he behold. Wherefore then were ye not afraid to speak against his servant Moses?
3: And the anger of the Lord was kindled against Aaron and Miriam.
0: Aaron, Moses, look at me. My skin is turning a snowy white.
1: Oh, leprosy.
0: Oh, no.
1: Moses, what have we done?
0: Oh,
1: look at Miriam. Her skin looks as though it is half eaten away.
0: Oh.
1: We have talked foolishly, I know, but don't let this sin be laid upon Miriam. Oh, Moses, ask the Lord to heal her.
0: Please, Moses, please help me, please.
2: Heal her now, O God, I beseech thee.
4: If her father had but spit in her face, should she not be ashamed 7 days? Let her be shut out from the camp 7 days, and after that, let her be received in again.
0: The Lord is just. I will leave the camp.
3: So Moses led Miriam to the edge of the camp and ordered her to remain outside the camp for 7 days.
5: Hurry, Sharon! We must get the water from Mother before dark.
6: All right, Nebat. I do wish we can move on toward the Promised Land. We've been camped here for a week at least.
5: You know why, don't you?
6: I heard that Miriam ran away from camp, and we are waiting for her to return.
5: No, it's not exactly that way. Miriam and Aaron became jealous of Moses, and the Lord struck Miriam with leprosy.
6: What's that, Nebat?
5: What's what?
6: Leprosy, or whatever it was you were talking about.
5: Well, I'm not exactly sure, but I asked Father, and he said that the flesh becomes white in spots and looks as though it's been eaten away.
6: Ooh, that's horrible. Will they ever let Miriam come back into camp?
5: Oh, yes. You see, Moses asked the Lord to forgive her, and the Lord cured her of her leprosy. But to punish her, the Lord commanded that she would leave the camp for 7 days.
6: Nebat, do you suppose that's Miriam coming down over the hill?
5: I believe it is. Yes, I know it is. There are Moses and Aaron running out to greet her now.
6: She must be very glad to be back.
5: I'll say.
6: Now that Miriam's come back, do you think we'll be leaving tomorrow morning?
5: I hope so, but right now we've got to get to the spring. The sun's already quite low in the sky, and we've got a long ways back to our tent.
3: The next morning, the children of Israel left Hazereth and continued toward Canaan, camping that evening in the wilderness of Paran.
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8: Strange as it may seem, the greatest loss of life and disaster has resulted because people refuse to escape after being warned. I'll return in a moment with the amazing facts about dangerous delays.

Hello, this is Joe Cruz on the Amazing Facts broadcast, Facts Which Affect You. In one of the most tragic hurricanes of history, hundreds died because they would not believe the Weather Watch warnings of approaching disaster. The public files of America's statistical records will bear out the same unbelievable story. People just don't want to change their comfortable position, even in the face of deadly danger. They don't like to act, even if they're almost persuaded to believe. Now, this explains why the great majority of Earth's inhabitants will be swept away to destruction in the storm that will soon break over this earth. That storm will be revealed in the final moments before Jesus appears in the clouds of heaven. Now, God gives ample warning of the end of the world. Yet, what do men do when they come to that last night on earth? Jesus answers that question in Luke 17 by describing what we will be doing when the world ends. Listen. As it was in the days of Lot, they ate, they drank, they bought, they sold, they planted, they built. But on the day when Lot went out from Sodom, fire and brimstone rained from heaven and destroyed them all, so will it be on the day when the Son of Man is revealed. Luke 17, 28-30. Why, Jesus tells us here that right up to the end of time, men will be living for the things of this world. Now, there's nothing wrong with these activities of themselves, of course. There's nothing sinful about eating or drinking what's good for you, or planting or building. These are the pursuits of life that God commanded man to carry out, and in themselves they're not wrong. The danger lies in our living only for these things and putting them first in our lives. Jesus was trying to impress on his followers that at the time of his second coming, men will be doing very much as they have in the past. It will be business as usual right up to the end of the world. Many people have the mistaken idea that just before the coming of Christ, circumstances will be such that they'll find it convenient to change, that they'll be willing at this time to step over on the side of Christ, even though all the years before this they've lived for self and have neglected making the decision. But friends, the Bible teaches us that when we come to the last night on earth, we'll be doing exactly the same things as we've been doing before. As it was in the days of Lot. Now, when I visited the Holy Land, I stood on the hills overlooking the spot where Sodom and the cities of the plain had once stood. Those are barren acres of land, the salt flats of the Dead Sea, in fact. It's believed that the remnants of old Sodom and Gomorrah have been found under the south end of that sea. Now, this land was once the most lush and fertile valley of all in Palestine. Today, it's absolutely barren. I didn't realize it till I saw it. Literally, how the Bible described the destruction of Sodom and Gomorrah. Genesis 19:25 tells us that God overthrew those cities and all the valley and all the inhabitants of the cities and what grew on the ground. You see, that's all there. God destroyed even what grew on the ground, and today there's nothing there but barren, salt-tainted flats. Now, the lesson drawn by the Bible from this bit of history is that the inhabitants of the doomed cities continued living in their usual way until the very day of destruction. In the same chapter, Jesus referred to another instance of business as usual, right up to the end. As it was in the days of Noah, so will it be in the days of the Son of Man. They ate, they drank, they married, they were given in marriage until the day that Noah entered in the ark and the flood came and destroyed them all. Verses 26 and 27. You see, it didn't make any difference to the antediluvians that Noah had been preaching for 120 years under the power of God's Spirit, warning of the destruction of the world by a flood. During those years, the ark took shape before their eyes, visible proof of Noah's faith in what he was saying. But all this made no difference. The people kept right on doing as they always had. No doubt they rationalized that Noah's prophecy simply couldn't come true. There are many good people, they may have said, and all of them couldn't possibly get into that ark. And others no doubt said, how is that boat ever going to float off of that hill? Ridiculous! Water doesn't run uphill. And besides, there isn't enough water anywhere to cover the world, even knee-deep. And some might have said, you mean only those who join that boat church up there on the hill will be saved? That doesn't make sense. It's true there's a great deal of wickedness in the world, but there are many good people too. Are they all going to be lost? Is God going to destroy every beautiful and good thing too? No, they didn't believe, friends, that this would happen. When Noah told them about the animals that would come into the ark, they really scoffed.
What would cause the animals to come out of the forest? How was Noah going to catch them all? Would he catch the birds and bring them into the ark? They thought that was very amusing. But one day the people were astonished as they saw animals, seven of the clean, two of the unclean, coming out of the forest and going up the gangplank into the ark without any assistance from Noah whatsoever. And they saw the birds flying out of the heavens and coming in orderly fashion into that ark. Obviously, there was divine intervention in the affairs of nature, and surely this was evidence that God was in this whole plan. The people crowded around the ark and watched the animals come in. And Noah pled with them to come inside before that door was shut. But in spite of this miracle sign, in spite of the supernatural evidence at the last moment that Noah had been telling the truth, what did they do? They stayed outside the ark. Now, there were many people who think that when the last miraculous movements of earth history takes place, when the last prophecies are fulfilled, they'll simply step over on the right side and give their hearts to the Lord and join the church. But my dear people, it doesn't happen that way. It didn't in Noah's day. Not one single soul changed his mind. Not one. They went right on with business as usual. When Noah plied them to enter the ark, you know, and begged them to come in, they simply laughed at him. They didn't believe he could shut the door. It was too big. But after Noah stepped inside, angel hands closed that door. And then came the last 7 days when nothing happened, and Noah and his family and all those animals were locked up inside the ark. I can just imagine the scoffing on the outside. It reached a new high during those 7 days. But one day, terror struck them as the unfamiliar rain began to fall and the earth trembled and great fountains burst forth and shot like geysers in the air. And in the muddy, angry waters of that flood, millions of terrified souls went down screaming and crying for help. But it was too late. The antediluvians had been carrying on business as usual, and the flood destroyed them all. In 79 A.D., Pompeii and Herculaneum and other cities around Mount Vesuvius, wicked cities just like Sodom and Gomorrah, were suddenly destroyed by a volcanic eruption. From what can be seen now, it is plain that they were full of wickedness. The paintings on the walls of their homes, the signs advertising their products, all were filled with immorality and openly based on an appeal to sex and self-indulgence. I have no doubt that God permitted the destruction of Pompeii, and there was plenty of warning. History tells us that the mountain trembled for several days before the eruption. The inhabitants of those cities knew that destruction was imminent. And while some people left, most stayed and were destroyed. They continued living for the things they'd been living for before. When Pompeii was excavated, one young woman was found lying across her doorstep, her hands still clutching a pair of jeweled earrings. Others around her had gotten away, but apparently she came back for those two small jewels that she valued even more than life itself. She had lived for the pride of life, and on that last day, her desires did not change. A man was discovered on a street carrying a heavy box full of precious stones and gold. He too might have gotten away, but he couldn't bring himself to leave behind the wealth for which he had been living. It always happens this way, friends. What we've been living for, we will continue to live for. The story of the apostate prophet Balaam in Numbers 22 is another example of how man continues doing the same thing, living for the same goals, even in the face of divine intervention. Balaam was asked by the king of Moab to curse Israel and was offered a great sum of money to do it. Balaam was a greedy man, and though he must have known that cursing Israel wasn't part of God's plan for them, he asked God if he could go and do it. God said no, but Balaam started out anyway. As he rode along the way, his donkey turned out into a field. Balaam became angry, and striking the donkey, he forced her back into the road and kept on going, impervious to what might be turning her aside. Now, she had always been a good, faithful beast, and now she was really acting very strangely, but Balaam didn't stop to discover what might be wrong. And then they came to that narrow place, and in trying to get around something unseen that was in the road, the donkey crushed Balaam's foot against the wall. Furious, he struck her and beat her again and got her back into the road and kept on going. And then finally, in a very narrow place where there was no way to get around at all, the donkey fell down under him. And now he was beside himself with anger, and he beat and cursed the animal.
And then a miracle happened. That donkey turned around and started talking to Balaam. "Why do you beat me so? Haven't I always been a good animal? Why are you beating me?" And Balaam was so possessed with his purpose, so blind to the intervention of God, that he argued with the animal. He talked back to that dumb beast. And then he saw the angel standing in the way, and the angel rebuked him. But after all this, after the intervention of heaven, after miracles had been wrought to turn him aside, what did he do? Did he ask forgiveness and turn back home, thankful that God had spared his life in spite of his disobedience? Of course not. He kept right on going. You say, unbelievable. Not at all, friends. That's just the way human nature works. We continue living for the same things we've lived for in the past. Listen, a person doesn't change in the last few minutes just before the prophecies of last day events are fulfilled. And those who are putting off making a decision for Christ, those who are saying, "I'll wait till some more prophecies are fulfilled, when I see that it's no longer safe to wait, then I'll step over the right side. I'll join the church. I'll get into heaven just before the pearly gates close." Ah, such people are in for a rude awakening, friends. When the last days come, they'll go right on living for the very things they've lived for before until it's too late. Now, there are two reasons why last-minute changes are almost never made. In the first place, it isn't human nature, as is so vividly illustrated by experiences in the Bible and from history. And in the second place, what man can presume to decide at his own whim when he's going to serve God? Jesus said, "No man can come to me unless the Father who sent me draws him." John 6:44. Friends, we must come when we're called, when God speaks to us. We must respond when God speaks and not when we think it's convenient. There have been those who said, "When I have a convenient season, I will call for thee." But we don't read that they ever called. There were those who said, "Almost thou persuadest me to be a Christian." But we don't read about their being persuaded. It is a terrible, dangerous thing to say no when God calls. No man can come unless the Father draws him. And friends, if we resist while God is drawing, do we think God is going to keep on and keep on day after day after day? Well, listen, I know it seems incredible, but it's true. People don't want to act. They don't want to change positions and risk losing any present comfort. This is why the vast majority today will be lost in the end when Jesus comes. Not because they've received no warning, but because they were not willing to act upon it. And now, this is Joe Cruz saying goodbye for today.

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3: Welcome, listening friends, to Bible Answers Live. Would you like to hear an amazing fact? In order to demonstrate how important it is to think ahead, Amazon founder and billionaire Jeff Bezos is dedicating $42 million to build a single clock. But this is not just any clock. The 10,000-year clock is designed to measure time on a millennial scale. The clock's creator, computer scientist Danny Hillis, has a vision for a timepiece that ticks once every year, with a century hand that moves just once every 100 years, and a cuckoo that emerges every 1,000 years. The clock is now under construction on property owned by Bezos in a very remote rock mountain in the middle of a Texas desert. The 500-foot deep tunnel that will house the mechanism has already been drilled, and assembly is now in progress. According to the Long Now Foundation that oversees the project, the clock is designed to capture energy from changes in temperature to power the apparatus. The clock's chime generator will create a different bell ringing sequence for each day for 10,000 years. Carved into the mountain, beside the clock apparatus, are going to be five rooms that are sized for different anniversary chambers. One for the one-year anniversary, the 10-year, 100-year, 1,000-year, and yes, a 10,000-year anniversary room. In the first room, the clock will activate and run a planetary model once a year. Bezos and the designer are going to let other centuries and generations figure out what to do with the other years. According to the 10,000-year clock website, visitors will be welcome to view the massive timepiece, but be prepared for a rough trip. The nearest airport is several hours away by car, and you need to scale a rugged 2,000-foot trail to reach the clock. Did you know the Bible says that God is going to give the devil a 1,000-year timeout after Jesus comes? Stay with us, friends. We're going to learn more on this edition of Bible Answers Live.
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4: My name is Jean Ross. Good evening, listening friends. We also want to welcome those who are joining us on Facebook across the country. Pastor Doug, let's start the program with a word of prayer. Mm-hmm. Dear Father in heaven, we thank you once again that we're able to take some time to open up your word and study this evening. We want to ask your blessing. Be with those listening and guide us here as we open and search the scriptures in Jesus' name.
3: Amen.
4: Well, Pastor Doug, you opened the program by talking about, well, someone investing a lot of money. What did you say? $40+ million to create a clock that's supposed to last at least 10,000 years.
3: Yeah, well, $42 million.
4: $42 million.
3: Yeah, what's $4 or $5 million, right?
4: Right.
3: Yeah, it's pretty incredible. Yeah, they got a website. Anyone can go look. Jeff Bezos was tweeting about it. It's kind of a project he's very interested in. And when I guess technically he is the richest man in the world now. Mm-hmm. He's got, what, $50 billion. I'm not sure how much. Thought, you know, I want to make something that is going to be around for 1,000 years. It kind of appeals to some people. And so they're making this massive clock with very carefully machined solid components that supposedly you won't have to oil or maintain, that it's just going to go on its own without any human interference, ticking away once a year for 10,000 years. Now, that would be if the Lord didn't come. You know, I highly suspect Jesus is coming in the near future. Many Christian theologians believe in what they call the 7,000-year theory. Martin Luther believed this, and Jane Andrews and a number of others. The idea that you look at the date of creation, approximately 4,000 years B.C., no one knows the exact date, and you've got, 2,000 years from Adam to Abraham, 2,000 years from Abraham to Jesus. Right now, we're living about 2,000 years from Jesus' time to the present. That's 6,000 years. And then Revelation says we get like 1,000 years Sabbath, where we live and reign with Christ. And you can read about that 1,000 years, sometimes known as the millennium. Now, the word millennium is not in the Bible, just like you don't find the word Bible in the Bible, and you don't find the word Trinity in the Bible, but the teaching is there. Millennium simply means milli, thousand, annum, years. Revelation 20. Chapter 1, it says, I saw an angel come down from heaven, having the key to the bottomless pit, and a great chain in his hand, and he laid hold of the dragon, the serpent of old, who is a devil and Satan. If you had any question about who the devil is, it says it's Satan, it's the dragon, it's the serpent. And bound him 1,000 years, and cast him into the bottomless pit, and shut him up, and set a seal on him, that he should deceive the nations no more till the 1,000 years were finished. But after this, he must be loose for a little season. So the devil is going to get bound. We're going to get rest from the devil, you might say, for 1,000 years. He's getting a time out. People wonder, now, what is the bottomless pit? And where is the bottomless pit? And why would God let him out of the bottomless pit after 1,000 years? If you've got questions on the subject of the millennium or that 1,000 years, then we've got a free offer that talks all about it.
4: This free offer is part of our Amazing Facts Study Guide series, and it's called 1,000 Years of Peace. It's all about this Revelation chapter 20, this 1,000-year time period. And this is the free offer for anybody who'd like to learn more about that. The number to call is 800-835-6747. That is our resource phone line. And you can ask for the study guide called 1,000 Years of Peace. And while you're there on the phone, you might as well sign up. It's free. For our Amazing Facts Study Guide series. It's just a fantastic course that'll take you through 27 lessons.
3: Amen.
4: Dealing with some very important Bible truths. Well, we're ready to go to the phone lines. Our first caller this evening is Tyler, listening in Oklahoma, I believe. Tyler, welcome to the program.
5: Hi, I'm Tyler. I'm from Oklahoma City, and I'm 11. How are you, Doug?
3: I'm doing good. Thank you, Tyler, for calling in. And what's your question tonight?
5: My question is, in Deuteronomy 34:5. It First Moses wrote Deuteronomy, right?
3: Yeah.
5: So how could Moses write about his own death if he died?
3: Oh,
5: because
3: good question.
5: Because in Deuteronomy 5, it says that he died.
3: Yeah, good question. Well, you'll find that also in the book of Joshua and even in the book of Samuel. The book is named after them, but it doesn't mean they wrote every chapter, because obviously the epitaph in the end of the book, Moses couldn't write about his death and tell how wonderful he was because he was dead. So, probably Joshua, who was the succeder of Moses, he wrote that. And then in the book of Joshua, after Joshua dies, it talks about Joshua. And some believe that Ezra, who was a spirit-filled scribe, he went and compiled many of the Old Testament books after the Babylonian captivity, and under the inspiration of the Spirit, he wrote a couple of the postscripts on some of these books. Some have wondered who that was, but probably Joshua wrote the end of Deuteronomy, where it talks about the death of Moses. Good question.
4: You know, we do have a book that you might find interesting, Tyler, that talks about the Bible. Maybe not specifically this question, but the Bible in general. How do we get the Bible? It's called The Ultimate Resource. We'll be happy to send that book to you. It's a book that Pastor Doug wrote. To receive it for free, just call 800-835-6747. You can ask for the book, The Ultimate Resource, or you can just go to the Amazing Facts website. 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Our next caller that we have is Ginger, listening from, looks like, Nebraska. Ginger, welcome to the program.
6: Hello.
3: Hi, thank you for calling.
6: Thank you. My question is, They say that you recognize your relatives when you go to heaven. Does that just mean your adoptive parents or your biological parents? Since I was adopted when I was a baby, I don't know if that means that I might recognize my biological parents or just my adoptive parents.
3: Well, you know, when you get to heaven, you'll not only have your mental senses of discernment, but we will have supernatural discernment because we'll all be spirit-filled and God's Spirit will be guiding us. And, of course, you'll be thrilled if your biological parents are in heaven. That's our first hope. We'd love to believe that all of our loved ones will be there. And if they are there, I'm sure the angels will show you the record book and say, hey, take a look. And, the Bible, you read in, I think it's 1 Corinthians 13, it says, then I will know even as I am known. Speaking of heaven, Pastor Ross had a thought.
4: Yeah, I was just going to add, and you mentioned that, Pastor Doug, the angels, of course, they know who our parents are. They know our relatives are that we perhaps have never even met. And if they're in heaven, I think the angels will be delighted to introduce us to family members that we might not have known here on this earth. So, yeah,
6: well,
4: it'll kind of be neat. Great reunion day when Jesus comes.
3: Amen. Amen. Well, thank you. Good question. You know, we do have some study guides that talk about the resurrection in the second coming of Jesus, where it talks about the ultimate deliverance.
4: Yes, we'll be happy to send it to anybody who calls and asks. That's, again, part of our study guide series. Just call 800-835-6747. You can ask for the study guide called The Ultimate Deliverance. We'll be happy to send that to anybody who calls and asks.
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4: Our next call is Gavino, listening from Texas. I believe it's Gavino. Welcome to the program.
7: Yes, good evening, pastors.
3: Evening.
7: Just a brief testimony. I was a drunk for 20 years. I started going to church. Pastor asked me to join. I said, well, I feel like a hypocrite, and I still drink every day. I cannot get out without a drink.
3: Mm-hmm.
7: By the way, so he asked me, do I want to stop? I said, yes. And after they prayed for me, as soon as they finished praying, the craving just went away instantly.
3: That's a miracle.
7: Yes, it is. The issue I have, I see that I have other sins that are magnified, and I cannot control them. So therefore, I doubt my salvation, and sometimes I just want to give up.
3: Well, you know, first of all, it's the grace of God that gave you victory over alcohol. And I think and I know exactly what you're talking about. The Lord miraculously saved me from a number of things when I came to him. But I noticed he didn't take everything away because he wanted me, of course, to recognize my dependence on him. Some things you need to wrestle through. Even Paul said, you know, we wrestle not against flesh and blood. And Paul said we need to fight the fight of faith. And we need to run the race, and we need to wage the war. Terms of great effort are connected with the Christian life. People who say that, you know, once you accept Jesus, that all temptation is gone, that's not what the Bible says. There are all kinds of, the Bible has language that talks about all kinds of striving that goes on.
4: You know, I'm reminded of the story that we have in the Gospels of how that the disciples were sent out by Christ, and they were performing miracles. They were casting out all kinds of devils. And on one occasion, they weren't able to cast this devil out. And it puzzled them. And finally, Jesus came and Jesus cast out the devil. And they said, well, why couldn't we cast out that devil? Jesus said, this kind comes out with prayer and fasting. And I think in our lives, there are certain aspects or certain struggles that we might have or temptations that require a little more prayer and maybe even some fasting in order mm-hmm. to gain the victory. God does not deliver us of every sin the same way. Sometimes we really got to plead for that deliverance. Our faith has to be tested.
3: Yeah, sometimes it's not the same way, and sometimes not all the same day either.
4: Right.
3: Sometimes we grow. So don't become discouraged. You know, I'm trying to think. We've got a number of books that Pastor Cruz wrote about the Christian life, and there's a book called The Power of a Positive No. that talks about victory against temptation. Would you like us to send you a free copy of that?
7: Yes.
3: The power of a positive no. I think it'll encourage you.
4: You know, the number to call is...
7: Just a quick response. I believe he created that miracle because I was already throwing blood out. Mm. So I was on my deathbed. So I think he needed to do that. But I just understand that there are sins that I still enjoy. Yes, if you just give me that number.
3: Sure. Yep.
4: The number to call is 800-835-6747. You can ask for the book called...
3: Power of a Positive No.
4: It's a good book. The Power of a Positive No. 800-835-6747. And, of course, all of us have to claim the promise where the Bible says, no temptation has fallen you, which is not common to man, but God will provide a way of escape.
3: That's right.
4: So we must never give up.
3: You know, and we might mention to Gavino that if he wants to read that right now, he can go to the Amazing Facts website.
4: That's right.
3: And I think that book is one that you can download for free.
4: Next caller that we have is Mark, listening in Florida. Mark, welcome to the program.
8: Hi. My question has to do with the course of end time events.
3: Yeah.
8: I want to know which comes first, the seven last plagues or the close of probation?
3: The close of probation happens, I believe, before the seven last plagues. And once the plagues fall, no one is converted from the plagues because it tells us that they're cursing the Lord. Isn't your understanding?
4: Yeah, absolutely. You look in Daniel chapter 12, it says, Michael shall stand up, meaning that probation closes. And then it says, there's a time of trouble worse than the world has ever seen. And of course, there's other passages in Revelation that indicate. Now, of course, some people ask, well, why would Christ or why would God allow the plagues to fall after probation is closed and people can't change sides? Well, the purpose of the plagues, there is a judgment component, but it's also revealing what is actually in the heart. After the plagues fall, the righteous trust in God. They know their deliverance has come. But the wicked, instead of their hearts being softened, they turn in rebellion against God.
3: And they curse God. Blaspheme, right. It says. Yeah, and when it says Michael stands up, it's like at the end of a court, when a judge stands up, they're not listening to evidence anymore. Cases are closed. So, yeah, that's a good verse. I hope that helps a little bit. And by the way, we do have a book, if you'd like a free copy, on Who is Michael the Archangel. We'll send that to you if you'd like that, Mark.
4: Yes, the number to call is 800-835-6747. You can ask for the book called Who is Michael the Archangel. And we also have a study guide called Case Closed, which I believe talks about the judgment.
3: Mm-hmm.
4: And the close of probation. I'll be happy to send both of those to you. Mark, or anybody who calls and asks, the number is 800-835-6747. And our next caller that we have, let's see, we've got Josie listening from Georgia. Josie, welcome to the program.
9: Hi, how are you?
3: Doing well. Thank you for calling.
9: Oh, I'm so excited.
3: I am too. Right, well, yeah, we'll take a stab at it.
9: Okay, it's actually for my son. He asked me, he said, God knows everything, so he knows if we're going to go to hell or if we're going to go to heaven. So what is the point of trying if it's already, we've already predestined?
3: Well, God knowing doesn't mean we don't have freedom. Tell your son that it's something like the weatherman has a satellite up in the sky, and he can see when a car is getting ready to drive over a cliff. But he's not making the car drive over the cliff. He just has an advanced view. And so God, knowing all things, he knows the future, but it doesn't mean he's taken away our freedom to make choices. We would all like to know ahead of time, am I going to make it? And if we know we're going to make it, I guess we'd try harder. And if we don't know that we're going to make it, we might throw our hands in the air. But that's why Jesus said, have faith you're going to make it, and you will. And like the spies that went to the promised land, those who did not believe they could conquer the giants, they didn't. Those who believed they could, they did. And, the just will live by faith. So tell your son, believe you're going to make it and live like you're going to make it and you'll make it.
9: Okay. So if somebody was being bad and going towards the bad path, could they have a change of heart?
3: Sure. That's the story of the Bible. You've got, I can name a lot of people. I'm one of them. You got the prodigal son who ended up in a pig pen, but he had a change of heart and he came home. You've got King Manasseh, who was a wicked king, worshiping foreign gods, but he repented, and he was forgiven. And the Bible's full of stories of God's incredible grace. What is it, Ezekiel 18, where he says, if the wicked man turns from his wickedness, all his wickedness will be forgotten.
4: Right? It's important for us to remember that when we pray and we ask God for help, God deals with us with where we are at the moment. Sometimes we're tempted to think, well, what's the point of even praying? Because, you know, maybe I'm lost, and so God's not going to answer my prayer. No, if we pray in sincerity, God will answer our prayer, irrespective of what our final destiny is. He doesn't make a decision based on what will happen, some distant future. He makes a decision to help us right now because we're calling upon Him.
3: Mm-hmm.
9: Thank you so much.
3: Thank you, and thank you for your call. And I'm just trying to think. We've got a book that you would enjoy. It's called Three Steps to Heaven. And we'll send you a free copy.
4: The number to call is 800-835-6747. You can ask for the book called Three Steps to Heaven. We'll be happy to send it to anyone who calls and asks. Next caller that we have is Danny, and he's listening.

0: and they just minted a shekel coin with Trump's face on it. I think they got Cyrus on one side and Trump on the other because he's moving the capital to Jerusalem. So they're minting a shekel with Trump's face on it. And they,
1: is
0: they
1: that going to be the temple shekel?
0: I don't know. But well, let me tell you, I don't believe, I think the third temple is under construction now, but it's not what you think. Pastor Ross, where is it? 2 Thessalonians, where he says he'll sit in the temple of God. Mm-hmm. You want to find that for me real quick?
2: Sure.
0: And some people read this verse in 2 Thessalonians, and they think it means that they're going to build a third Jewish temple. But Christ said, destroy this temple made with hands, and in 3 days I'll raise it up. He spoke of his body, and the church is called the body of Christ. And Peter said, we are living stones. And Jesus is the cornerstone, and Paul says in Ephesians that we are being built up to a spiritual house, and Paul said, don't you know that you are the temple of God? Mm-hmm. The temple in the world today, where sacrifices are offered, are the people of God. It's not a physical edifice. So personally, I think all the hubbub about rebuilding a temple, I'm half Jewish. Most of the Jews don't practice sacrifice anymore. That's been abandoned for 1,900 years. And that was the main thing they did in the sanctuary.
1: Yeah, the verse you're thinking about is 2 Thessalonians chapter 2, verse 4, talking about this Antichrist power. It says, who opposes and exalts himself above all that is called God, that which is worshipped, so that he sits as God in the temple of God, showing himself that he is God.
0: Now, I think what he just read is talking about the beast power putting himself over the spiritual temple of God, the church, claiming to be God. I don't think it's a beast power enthroning himself in a Jewish temple because the Jews had no throne for a human in their temples.
1: Yeah, one more additional thought on that. It's very significant when Jesus began his public ministry and he cleansed the temple. He said, make not my Father's house a house of merchandise. It's a house of prayer. But right at the end, just the very last time when Jesus left the temple, he said to the religious leaders, your house is left to you desolate. It's as if the temple was disowned by God, by Christ, at that point. So if a temple is rebuilt in Jerusalem, it's not going to have any spiritual significance as it relates to the church or God's spiritual Israel, because now focus is on heaven, where the heavenly temple is, and Jesus is ministering for us.
0: Yeah, and that's why he told the disciples when they showed him all the beautiful stones in the temple, he said, don't you see all these things? There won't be one stone left upon another that won't be thrown down. Mm-hmm. When Christ died, the veil in the temple was torn, signifying the whole purpose for the earthly temple was fulfilled. We don't need to sacrifice lambs now. It's the Lamb of God. So there has been discussion for 2,000 years that maybe someday they would get their land back and rebuild the temple. But in my opinion, the Jews would never settle for building a temple anywhere other than the Temple Mount. And right now there is the third most holy Muslim shrine on that piece of real estate. It would cause World War III if the Jews went up there with D9s and started to demolish the Mosque of Omar. I really don't think that's going to happen. Hey, that's a great question. And we have a book that talks about spiritual Israel, and it talks about the temple in there. If you call and ask, we'll send you a free copy of Spiritual Israel.
1: The number to call is 800-835-6747. You can ask for the book called Spiritual Israel. Pastor, I just thought you did a sermon series not too long ago with something a little different about Islam in Bible prophecy. And I think you addressed a little bit relating to Jerusalem and some of the conflict over the temple and the things connected with that. I think that video is for free online.
0: Yeah, it's actually a series, three videos, Christianity, Islam, and Prophecy. And it's, I understand, been very popular. If you just type that into Google or YouTube, it seems like everything ends up there.
1: Yeah, right.
0: People would buy the DVDs, but about a month later, then they just post it on YouTube and no one buys them anymore.
1: Next caller that we have is Dan, listening from New Jersey. Dan, welcome to the program.
3: Thank you. I'm glad to be on your program. My question is, when the rapture comes, will people who practice the Sunday Sabbath, will they not have any chance of being raptured?
0: Well, first of all, when the rapture happens, you're talking about the second coming of the Lord.
3: The next coming.
0: Yeah. In the last days before Jesus returns, I think there's going to be a big shaking in the world. There's going to be a time of trouble. And there's also at the same time going to be a great revival, so that everybody in the world is going to be in one group or another. I think that everybody's going to either be following the faith that was once delivered to the saints, or they're going to be following the beast.

0: You're only going to have two groups, I think, when Jesus comes back. You know, they're telling us in the studio we've got 1 minute left. I don't know if we could squeeze in. Probably wouldn't be fair to do that. Another question. That was a question.
1: Well, you know, just to follow up on that question a little bit there, too, it's, you know, the Bible speaks of God's people at the end of time keeping his commandments. And I think throughout history, God has had faithful men and women who have lived up to all the light that they have. And God judges us based upon what we know. But there is a great revelation of light right before Jesus comes. Revelation chapter 18 talks about this angel flying in the midst of heaven, crying with a loud voice, Babylon is fallen, is fallen. We're talking about symbols here. But a special message of revival goes out just before the end. Mm-hmm. And that's going to be an exciting time where true followers are going to make their stand on Bible truth.
0: Hey, thank you very much, listening friends. There's more every day at AmazingFacts.org. God willing, we'll talk again next week.
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3: Hello friends, Pastor Doug Batchelor here with Amazing Facts. 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

life has an interesting way of reminding us that sometimes it has its own agenda. When you start off with your own vision, goals, and plans for your future, for your marriage, for your kids, for your career, for your dreams, and then sometimes out of nowhere, life just throws this curveball and it knocks the wind out of your sails, and you end up in this strange and unfamiliar territory where you just don't know what's next. And what do you do when life doesn't go the way it was supposed to go? When that happens, it's so easy to feel afraid, to feel insecure, to feel hopeless. It's so easy to feel alone. But there's this beautiful promise in the scriptures where God says, I know the plans I have for you, plans to give you a future and a hope. It's as if God is saying that no matter how crazy life is right now, you are in the palm of my hands and I love you. Things are not out of control. Or maybe to be just simple, God is saying, it's okay. You are going to be okay. And in all honesty, the times that you feel like your life is the most out of control, or the moments that you find yourself all alone in the big empty room, that's actually the time that God is closest to you. So let me offer you these words of hope. May you never forget that your life is in God's hands, that you are never alone, and that through it all, God is for you.

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2: 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If any of you lack wisdom, let him ask of God, that giveth to all men liberally, and upbraideth not, and it shall be given to him.
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0: You know, I wonder, is there anything more frustrating than boarding a plane only to sit on the tarmac for a couple of hours because of bad weather and then get told the flight's going nowhere? Because now it's late at night, you have to find a hotel, and you've got to hope there's still a room left somewhere, and then you have to get up at 3 a.m. and try it all again. Now, maybe I'm the only person that ever happens to, because there are some weeks it almost seems like I was born with this special gift for getting stranded in an airport, getting 4 hours sleep 4 nights in a row, and then going back to the airport early in the morning, hoping desperately that this time I'm actually going to get on a flight. You know, jokingly, I used to tell my coworkers it must be their fault. If they weren't traveling with me on the same plane, then things would go smoothly. But then this last winter, I had a week that made it obvious they weren't the problem. It's just me. For a solid 2 weeks, I got stranded in every city I went to. I got stuck in Salt Lake City. I got stuck in Denver. I got stuck in Toronto. I got stuck in Detroit. I got stuck in Minneapolis. And honestly, Minneapolis is the one that really surprised me, because you'd think if there's one place in America where they should be able to handle winter, it would be Minneapolis. But I actually got stuck there for almost 2 days. So maybe it is me. I mean, maybe if you see me on your flight, you should turn around and get back off, because chances are your plane's not going anywhere. Just go rebook a flight right away. And of course, I'm kidding. I don't really believe in bad luck, so please don't write me letters about being superstitious. I'm not. I'm just kind of kidding. I guess I'm just getting old and crotchety, and I'm getting sick of flying. I don't know about you, but I don't think there's anything quite as deflating as getting to the airport early, boarding your flight on time, and then getting stuck on the tarmac for hours on end in this tiny seat that seems like it was made for leprechauns. I mean, don't get me wrong, this is still better than our ancestors had it, because if they got stranded by the snow, it was in a wagon train on the way to Oregon, and they had to eat their relatives instead of the little bags of peanuts. And the precious few survivors from the Donner Party didn't actually come back down till the following spring. So I guess there's not that much to complain about, because even the longest delay, it's still a modern miracle by comparison to the world our grandparents lived in. I mean, they almost never got on planes. In fact, my grandparents actually emigrated to Canada by ship. So you and I, yeah, we still have it better. But when you've been traveling for a week or two, and you're in a different city every day, and when the last night's flight gets in at midnight and you have to get up at 3 a.m. to catch the next plane, and then you board that plane to find out you're not going home, that is deflating. Maybe not the first time, maybe not the second time, but the fifth time? Yeah, it starts getting to you. But it's nowhere near as deflating as what happened to this guy I read about a few years ago. A guy who got himself granted a leave of absence from the front lines of World War II. He'd been sleeping in the muddy trenches for who knows how long. He had a bad case of foot rot. He had to shave his head to get rid of the lice. And he hadn't had a bath or a shower in months. So you can imagine how good it must have felt to get on a train that was headed away from the front. You can imagine how good it felt when that train pulled away from the station and started driving him away from the war. He must have been like, ooh, pinch me, is this real? Am I really leaving? And then, just a few stops down the track, just a few towns away, they suddenly turn everybody around. They send them back. Because apparently, things had changed at the front and they needed all hands on deck right now. So the leaves were canceled, and now this guy, I think his name was Marty found himself headed back to the front without as much as one night in a real bed. So talk about depressing or despondent. So I guess when you put it in perspective, I'll take a snowy flight delay anytime over World War II. And I'll take a snowy flight delay any day over what happened to a guy by the name of Mirhan Nasiri. Now, I hope I'm pronouncing his name correctly. He was from Iran. He was an Iranian national who went to school in Britain in 1974. And while he was at school, his dad dies, and so he runs out of money. And what do you do when you run out of money? You go back home. So Mr. Nasiri went back to Iran, and like so many other college students, he managed to get caught up in those protests against the Shah of Iran in 1977. Now, that was the year I think that Elvis died. I'm in the third grade. It's 1977. And Mr. Nasiri suddenly finds himself without a home. They kick him out of the country. He's deported. So he spends the next 4 years backpacking across Europe, looking for some country that would take him in. And finally, in 1981, he was accepted as a political refugee in Belgium, and you would think that would be the end of the story. Except that in 1988, he suddenly gets this idea that he might have a claim on British citizenship, so he tries to go to England. And the problem with that is that someone stole his briefcase in the Paris train station, so he loses all his refugee papers and now he has no ID. But no problem, he decides to board a plane for Heathrow anyway, and of course when he lands, the English turn him away for having no papers. So he flies back to Paris, or I guess he's actually deported to Paris, and the French arrest him for illegal entry. The problem is, he has no papers, so they don't know where to send him. And he takes up residence in a red plastic chair in Terminal 3 at Charles de Gaulle Airport while the immigration officials work on his case. And of course, you know the government doesn't move fast, so his case took a while. In fact, it took almost 2 decades. That's right, you heard me right. He was stranded for 2 decades. Now, when I first heard this story a few years ago, I had trouble believing it. So I actually called the airport and I asked them there. And they said, oh yeah, he's here, he lives here. So I tried to page him and get him to come to the phone, but he wouldn't do it. So I didn't speak to him, but I knew he was there. He was really there for almost 20 years. He actually lived in the airport while they tried to figure out his case. So if you felt sorry for Edward Snowden because he spent a month in the lounge in the airport, a month? Man, that's nothing compared to this guy. Snowden's captivity is almost a holiday by comparison. Just try to imagine this, getting stuck in an airport for years. I mean, if I get stuck there for a day, even one night, I get a little stir crazy, but decades? How do you live in an airport for decades? Well, apparently, Mr. Nasri developed a routine. He waited till the last flight of the night was finished so he could go and wash up in the public restroom. And then he did the same thing in the morning before the flights began again. And then he spent another day sitting in a red plastic chair. And he sat there and sat there until 1992, when finally the French courts determined that he was a political refugee and they could not deport him. So you'd think that would be the end of the story. 4 years in the airport, hey, go live in Paris. Except that's not what happened. They wouldn't let him out of the airport because they wouldn't give him a visa. They couldn't deport him, but they wouldn't set him free. And I guess it's at that point when Belgium suddenly says, look, we'll give him new papers, but he has to come in person and get them. And France says, there's no way. He can't leave our country unless he has papers. So now he's a victim of a squabble between two countries. And Belgium finally just changes his mind and said, look, you left, your problem, you can't come back. So believe it or not, he keeps living in the airport until 1995 when Belgium suddenly changes its mind again and says, okay, you can come back, but you're going to have to live under the supervision of a social worker. And that's when this guy loses it. He doesn't want to go back and live that way. He says, I'm not going back, not if they're going to treat me like that. So he stays in the airport. And I'm not making this up. He stays in the airport and starts filling in paperwork for a visa to Britain. In fact, he fills in so much paperwork that the airport starts calling him Sir Alfred because he wants to go to England. And of course, the British didn't take him, so he kept on living there and kept on living there year after year after year. And when I come back from this break, I'll tell you what happened to him and what it has to do with 19th century America and what it has to do with you.
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0: And we're back from the break, and we're talking about Mehran Nasri, the Iranian national who lived in the Paris airport for almost 2 decades. He got stranded there in 1988 after losing his papers en route to England, and he stayed until 2006 when his health finally fell apart and they took him to a hospital. So try to imagine the disappointment of thinking that you're on your way to a new life in England, but instead you get turned around and you live in the airport instead. I know how frustrated I am when there's a 4-hour flight delay, but 2 decades? It kind of reminds me of a group that made the headlines in the 19th century after a Baptist preacher by the name of William Miller started preaching the second coming of Christ. He basically did the same thing that Harold Camping did a few years ago. He predicted the end of the world, except that I've come to believe that Mr. Miller's mistake was by far a more innocent one. Not that Harold Camping wasn't innocent, just that William Miller's mistake is far more understandable. You see, after William Miller read through the Bible very carefully, one verse at a time, never going any faster than he could actually understand what he was reading, he came to the conclusion that the world would probably end in 1843. And then after a few more calculations, he moved that date to 1844. And of course, it was a mistake. But I've got to say, after reading Miller's books, to me, he doesn't sound like a crackpot. I thought he might, but he doesn't. His logic is clear, his arguments are rational, and his Christianity is solid. He wasn't a whacked-out cult leader. But where he basically went wrong was when he took a prophetic passage from Daniel chapter 8 and he assigned it to the wrong event. He assumed, with most Christians of his day, that when the Bible says the sanctuary would be cleansed, it meant that Jesus would come and cleanse this earth by fire. And of course, that's not what it means. I mean, if you look at the passage carefully, it's actually a reference to judgment, because the language reflects the annual day of judgment for Israel, or the Day of Atonement, or Yom Kippur. It's the day when they ritually cleansed the Old Testament sanctuary. But Miller made a mistake. He didn't see that connection. And even though the Bible says, "No man knows the day or hour," he thought it was talking about the second coming. Now, in his defense, he wasn't trying to make money, he wasn't trying to sell books, he wasn't trying to take advantage of people, so I want to give credit where credit is due. He made a mistake. But it was actually an honest mistake, and even though it did lead to one of the biggest religious disappointments in American history. Thousands of people believed him, and so of course there were lots of people waiting for Jesus to come on October the 22nd, 1844. And it was devastating, humiliating. Those people, they called them Millerites, they had to endure a lot of mockery and ridicule as they waited. People started telling stories about the Millerites, trying to make fun of them. They said, "Hey, we saw the Millerites putting on white ascension robes and waiting on rooftops for Jesus to come." And it was hard to be a Millerite. And if it was hard to be a Millerite before the disappointment happened, it was absolutely horrible the day after. It was an honest mistake. But it was still a mistake, and it was devastating. In fact, so many people were crushed by Jesus' apparent failure to return that it came to be known as the Great Disappointment. And this movement was so widespread that you can't just write it off as a tiny sect out in the woods somewhere. This was not a backroom cult. It was a mainstream movement that spread from America to other parts of the globe. So the disappointment was profound. It involved a lot of people. And what's really curious about this whole story is just how closely a passage in the book of Revelation appears to mirror their experience. And I think it's important that we look at this because it might just help you understand some of the disappointments in your life. I mean, just listen to this, and I think you'll be able to see why the Millerites thought this passage was powerful. Revelation 10, verse 8. "Then the voice that I heard from heaven spoke to me again, saying, 'Go, take the scroll that is open in the hand of the angel, who is standing on the sea and on the land.' So I went to the angel and told him to give me the scroll. And he said to me, 'Take and eat it. It will make your stomach bitter, but in your mouth it will be sweet as honey.'" Now, let me pause there for a moment, because John is actually alluding to an Old Testament passage from the book of Ezekiel. John is told, "Eat a scroll," and that comes from Ezekiel 3, where God tells Ezekiel, "Here, eat this scroll, and then go to the house of Israel and speak." So Ezekiel eats it, and it's as sweet as honey in his mouth. The scroll was a symbol of the Word of God. Ezekiel was supposed to digest God's Word, absorb it, and then go preach it to the nation of Israel. And in Revelation 10, you have the same language. John is supposed to eat a little scroll, and it was going to be sweet in his mouth, but bitter in his stomach. And that meant a lot to the Millerites. It meant a lot because the little scroll in John's vision was open. It wasn't sealed. And they noticed at the end of the book of Daniel, the angel says, "Daniel, I want you to seal this book till the time of the end." In other words, there was a pretty good chance that that little scroll was actually the book of Daniel, which had finally been opened, and it was the source of their hope. And what's interesting is just how many people were actually studying Daniel in the 19th century. It wasn't just the Millerites, not by a long shot. After thousands of years, and especially after the Dark Ages, people were suddenly studying Daniel and understanding it. So when the Millerite Christians thought that Jesus was coming in 1844, the words of Daniel, that little book that was now open, it seemed like honey in their mouths. But when Jesus did not come, it was bitter in their stomachs. So they really took that passage to heart. They suddenly understood that Christians do make mistakes. They misunderstood prophecy. And sometimes, what you hope for, what you hope would be a good experience, can turn sour. And then they noticed, at the end of the chapter, the angel says, "You must prophesy again." In other words, the work of preaching wasn't finished. Jesus didn't come because it wasn't time, not till the gospel has been preached to every nation. Now, obviously, you and I are not Millerites, but the principle does apply. From the day I became a Christian, I've been waiting for Jesus to come. And there have been times when it looked like world events were finally lining up, like we would see Jesus coming any day now. But then the tensions die down, events peter out, and here we are, still here. But you know, this also applies when it's not the second coming. Maybe you've come to a point in your life when you finally dared to hope that things were going to go your way. You thought that you were finally going to get a break. You thought maybe you'd get a promotion, or a raise, or the recognition that you deserve, or the love that you crave so badly. Whatever it is, there are moments when it seems like God's about to bless you, and then it doesn't happen. So what in the world do you do with that? Well, I'll be back in just a moment to talk about it.
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0: Back in 1844, there were tens of thousands of Christians waiting for Jesus to come, and of course, he didn't. And he didn't come because the work of preaching the gospel is not finished. And he didn't come because we don't know the day or hour of Christ's return. But it doesn't mean those people weren't sincere. In fact, the more I read about them, the more convinced I am that they were on the right track, except for their date setting. For the most part, they were sincere born-again Christians who made a big mistake. It's kind of like John the Baptist, who spent his life being ridiculed by the religious authorities because he was out in the desert preaching about the coming kingdom of Messiah. And then when Jesus comes, he suddenly finds himself in jail, awaiting execution. And according to the Bible, he gets a bit confused and he sends a message to Jesus saying, "Are you really Messiah?" It's perfectly understandable because God's kingdom didn't play out the way that John expected. He thought he'd take his place next to Jesus in the kingdom. He thought that Israel was about to come into her own. He thought that things were about to get better because the Son of David had finally come. But John misunderstood his own preaching. He confused Christ's first coming and his second coming. He knew the promises of God, but he misapplied them. And honestly, that happens with lots of us. We read the Bible and we see all sorts of promises: prosperity, peace, health, happiness. But at the same time, we kind of overlook Jesus' warnings that we're going to suffer before he returns. We take what God has promised in the long run and we try to bring it into the present. And that can lead to confusion and heartbreak. But you and I shouldn't forget in Hebrews chapter 11 that the Bible says none of God's people have received the promise. Not yet. Not Moses, not Abraham, not me, not you. It's still coming, and God asks us to be patient. But you know, eager anticipation isn't the worst problem you can have. I mean, at least you're still eager. At least you still want to go home. After almost 2 decades in the Paris airport, the French authorities finally let Mr. Nasri go live in Paris. "Look, this is ridiculous," they said. "You've been here long enough. Just pick up your stuff and go." So he packs up, he walks to the door of the airport, and when the doors open, he experiences the first fresh air he's experienced in a decade and a half, and he panics. So he goes back inside the airport, and he lived there of his own free will until 2006, when he got too sick to stay there, and they moved him to a shelter. But imagine that. Stranded, uncomfortable, for nearly 2 decades, and then when you have freedom, you refuse to go. Imagine being in the airport so long that you think it's your home. That's a worse problem than wanting to go. It's a far worse problem. You don't want to lose your passion. You don't want to lose your sense of longing. You don't want to stop being homesick for heaven. But that's exactly what many people are doing now that we're in the 21st century. The great disappointment came and went more than 150 years ago. And now even Christians are starting to treat this world like it's home. We put down anchors. We actually lose the desire for the kingdom of God. But think about this. Your cheese basically has to slide off the cracker if you want to live in the airport, because that's not a home. It's not designed as a home. It's a temporary shelter. Think about this. If the airport is comfortable, something's wrong. Try thinking about our world like a major airline hub all socked in by snow. That's our world as we rebelled against God. Everything came to a halt. All of God's plans had to be put on hold. And you and I are now in the winter storm that's holding up the universe. And the planes are late, the lineups for de-icing are horrendous, and the seats are not comfortable. Nothing is the way it's supposed to be in this world. And now it's starting to feel like you will never get home. And the waiting goes on and on and on, to the point where half the passengers in the room are getting irritated, angry, and despondent. For almost 2,000 years, Christians have been saying Jesus is coming back. The early Christians said it as the Romans tried to wipe them out. The faithful Christians of the Dark Ages, the ones who refused to compromise, they said Jesus is coming. The American revival preachers of the 1700s and 1800s said it. My grandparents and great-grandparents said it. And today, Christians are still saying it. But as the storm keeps raging, some people are losing hope. They're starting to forget this is not our home. This is a waiting room. This world, even though we have to be productive, even though we have to be part of this world, it is not our final destination. We are in the waiting room. This is the gate area. So what I want to encourage you to do at any cost is hang on to your boarding pass. Never throw it out. God's promise is solid. Jesus came the first time exactly on schedule, and he's going to come the second time. So do not give up your seat. Remember how the book of Hebrews describes all the heroes of the faith over thousands of years, how it says they all died without seeing the promise. And then it says they board the plane with us.

Bible is something that I can believe today. And questions like, if the Bible is true, well, what happens next after this life? Is there really a heaven? And in this world of uncertainty, you might be wondering, is there actually a chance for true happiness in this life? Disappointments like illness and loss of employment can hang like clouds over our lives. Life's daily routine challenges can be overwhelming, and even the things that once made us happy can begin to seem empty. Is it really possible to have a happy, contented life in such an uncertain world? 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
1: Father, we want to thank you that this is very close to your heart. Right in the Garden of Eden, you set up marriage as one of those divine institutions that you desired for humanity. And now the devil is aiming to attack that very institution. He has mixed us up so much that we've forgotten what it means to experience true love. So be with us this afternoon. Help us to understand more of what it takes to have love and what it takes to give love. For we pray this in Jesus' name. Amen. All right, we're dealing with romance, courtship, and marriage. So we're going to take a look at a number of different things here. You know, the first is what I might call the dating paradigm. And that's, you know, most people are into the dating paradigm these days, which is, how do you go about finding who you're going to marry? Well, you date around. And after 5 or 6 or 25 or 26, you discover one that's the one for you. Unless you happen to get a divorce, and then you've got to look all over again. So the dating paradigm actually builds up a serial mentality where you move from one relationship to the next. You're busy, you're connecting with one person, but it doesn't really work out, or they irritate you, or they pick their nose, and so you move on to the next person. And then they do something else, and when they don't quite match up to your expectations, you move on to the next person. And so this concept of dating, moving from one person to the next, is prevalent in our society today. And so you can see in this magazine here, and I really had to look hard for a magazine that I could actually put up on the screen. It was challenging, but you know, you can see the ultimate thrill for you and your guy. This is a ladies' magazine, but it's got this idea, you know, what's it about? It's about the thrill, it's about getting in there, you know, how many positions can you get into, and how do you connect with your partner? So the dating paradigm is all about the thrill of the relationships. That's where Hollywood is at. You go and watch Hollywood movies, you'll see the same scenario plays out again and again. Two people, they have a fight, they hate each other, then they get attracted to each other, they make up, there's stars and fireworks that fly, they end up connecting with each other, or they marry, and that's where the movie ends, and you assume it's happily ever after. But generally, it's not. At least if you look at the Hollywood's lives, you know, the people in Hollywood. So we recognize that this is not God's paradigm. We actually have a society today that prevents intimacy. According to Margaret Gibbs, people are increasingly busy. We've become a society where we expect things instantly and don't want to spend the time it takes to have real intimacy with another person. So we expect instantaneous intimacy. Now, this even happens in our relationship with God. We think if we go into a worship service, we may not have had a connection with God over the whole week, but if we sit there and the music is just right and they can build up our emotions, we can have an instantaneous intimacy with God. You know what I'm talking about? I mean, we create this feeling of, if I can just get the right music and the right mood, I will have this instantaneous intimacy, I'll have this connection with God. And we use that in our relationships too. We don't want to have to wait on intimacy. We want to be able to hold hands tomorrow. Or, you know, or hold hands today, I'll ask you out tomorrow. And so we want to have that instantaneous connection with intimacy because we are a society that's isolated and divided. Statistics are kind of alarming as to what's happening. In 1950, just over 10% of households was one-person households, a single person. That has now grown to over 25%. So less and less people are actually moving into families or getting married. Or they're divorced. The number of close confidants that people have, in 1985 it was 3, in 2006 it was 2. Those who have no close confidant, no one that they can connect with, 1985 it was 10%, 2006 it had moved up to 20%. We are becoming a society that's isolated, a society that's not connected. Are you following with me? This is why we have this desperate desire for intimacy. We are lonely. You know, you can look around, look at the person next to you, they're lonely. Well, at least you got a good chance. All right. We come to GYC. We don't feel lonely. But what happens after GYC? You get GYC post GYC syndrome. You go home and you get with your family, and that's all you have, you know. And you go through this loneliness, this depression. Why are you depressed? Post GYC syndrome, you know. So there is this loneliness that takes place, and in order to get over our loneliness, what do? We try and have an immediate connection with another person. We want to solve it right away. So the saying today is, you know what, just follow your heart. Have you heard that? You know, you get together, you go to somebody and you say, I'm really thinking about this relationship and I don't know if it's the right thing. And they go, just follow your heart. You know, sounds so great. You know, no one else can make this decision for you. You've got to just follow your heart. Well, let me tell you that that's more Hollywood culture than it is biblical culture. And why do I say that? Because this is what the Bible says about the heart. Jeremiah 17 verse 9. The heart is deceitful above all things and desperately wicked. Who can know it? In other words, you don't even know your own heart. I remember my brother. He was 18 at the time. I was 14. He came home one day with a smile all over his face. He had just asked a girl to go out with him. So I was curious. You know, I was 14. So I said to him, all right, Roland, can you tell me, how do you know it's true love? He looked at me, he says, you just know. Don't you just hate those answers? So I said, no, tell me more. He says, I'll tell you how I know it's true love. He says, I would die for this woman. I would be run over by a train. I still remember that. If I had to for this woman. That relationship lasted 1 week. See, we don't even know our own hearts. So we think, wow, if I have these great feelings and I'm following my heart, I'll do right. And the reality is our hearts are fickle. Amen? What you feel today, you're not going to feel tomorrow. How many of you, just be brave. How many of you have felt strong feelings for another person and those feelings changed? Almost everybody. Wow. So don't just follow your heart. So why are our relationships such a mess? What's the cause? You know, have you ever found you get into a relationship and you just argue with that person and it ends up being a mess? It's complicated. There's conflict. What's the cause of that conflict, that complication? Let's turn to James chapter 4 and I'm going to read from verse 1. James chapter 4. Man, let's get it right out of the Bible. James chapter 4 and reading from verse 1. It says, from whence or from where comes wars and fightings among you? In other words, where's all this relationship conflict coming from? James 4 verse 1. It says, come they not even of your lusts or desires, that's a better word for lust there, that war in your members. You desire, verse 2, and you have not. You kill and desire to have, and you cannot obtain. You fight and war, and you have not because you ask not. In other words, you're not praying about it. Then he says, those who do ask, in verse 3, those who do pray, they don't receive. Why? Because they ask amiss, that they consume it upon their own lusts or desires. He says, don't you know, in verse 4, you adulterers and adulteresses. Boy, you know, that's addressed to a church, by the way. Yeah, stand up and preach that one Sabbath. You adulterers, know you not that friendship of the world is enmity with God? Whoever is a friend of the world is an enemy of God. I mean, this is powerful stuff. The reason why our relationships are a mess, what do you think it is? Selfishness. Selfishness. We want to spend things on ourselves. We want to fulfill our own desires. Why do we get into relationships? It's not because you love the other person. It's because of how it makes you feel. So we get into relationships because, man, when I'm with her, I feel like $1 million. And when I'm not with her, I can't think about anything else. So what's it about? Is it about her or is it about me? It's about me. It's about my desires. I want to spend time with her. We call it codependency. I can't live without you, baby. You know, the kind of songs you hear. You know, I guess they rap them these days, but it's the same thing. You know? Yeah, I'm not even going to try that. So you know, we get into this thing where we're saying, man, I want to be with you. I need to be with you. Who's it about? It's about us. Now, hey, there's some seats over along there, a couple of seats. Can you guys just shift in? You know, there's a you press together, not too much together. You know, just press together, move to the center. If you've got some seats available in the center, just kind of ease in, and that will help open up some spaces on the side. And that way some at the back can sit down. So just press together, don't sit on each other's laps, but by all means come together. All right, so why are relationships in such a mess? Because we are in the relationship for ourselves and not for the other person. See, there's two paths. There is lust and there is love. And you might say, oh, you know, I love the other person. But we really want to examine that. I encourage you to listen to the previous lecture online if you weren't here earlier about what lust is. There's a few seats over on this side. Please come on in. So what we want, you know, think about whether this is lust or love. What's really going on here? You know, is your heart in this for the other person or for yourself? Now, here's how it works. The lust path begins with the tingles. Now, do you know what I mean by the tingles? Now, most of us go through the tingles. Even if unless you have disconnected your hormones from your body, you are likely at some stage to experience the tingles. I experienced when I first met my wife. I was at a potluck lunch, and I turned around to her at the same time she was leaning forward to hear what I was going to say, and her chin touched my shoulder, and I just felt this like, you know, it's like, whoa, you know, this is. And we never said a word to each other, but she felt the same thing. And her thought was, has it been that long since I touched the guy? So all of us tend to experience the tingles, those feelings that like, wow, you know, the chemistry, the connection, being able to feel something when you see that person. So we experience the tingles. This is not uncommon, but let me tell you this. Don't date everybody that you experience the tingles with. I have had tingles for real losers. You know, and I've known people, they like say, this is it. Well, how do you know it's it? I just feel it. I feel it in my body. They walk into the room, and that's like, you know, the symphony begins to play as they walk into the room. And they say, with these connections, I know that this is it. A week later, it's gone. What happened to me? I was interested in a girl, fine Christian young lady. I was a theology student, and I was interested in her. I travel all the way to go see. I have to get on this bus. This is in Africa that has chickens on it, you know, and there's chickens sitting next to me on this bus, but it doesn't matter. I'm on the way to discover God's will for my life. I'm going to meet this young lady. So I get to meet her, and she's a nice person. We start getting to know each other, and back then, I wasn't convicted like I am about this today, but back then I still believed it was okay to go to movies. Bad mistake. So I spoke to her father, and he lends me their pickup truck to go out to watch a drive-in movie. And he puts a mattress in the back of the pickup truck. All I can say is he must have really trusted me. So there we are. We go. We park the back of the pickup truck facing the screen. We have the mattress there. We're leaning back. You know, there's that little 6-inch rule between us. But we're watching this movie. The music's playing. I forget what it was, Free Willy or something like that. And so we're watching this movie, and I'm looking at her, and as the music's playing, I look across, and it's just this romantic atmosphere. I mean, I'm looking at her, and there's like this halo above her head, and I look down, and I'm just thinking, wow, this is incredible. And before I know what I'm doing, I look across at her, and I go, will you go out with me? I'm like, did I just say that? I look across at her, she's smiling back, but in that moment it's like the screen cracks. I'm looking at her, and I've reached out and I've touched her hand, and I recognize she's a farmer's girl and her hand's real rough, and I'm going, wow, what a rough hand. And I'm looking, and it's like the everything's cracked, like the music stopped playing. I'm looking, I'm like, what on earth have I done? And she goes, yes. And I look at her and go, and so she goes, did you hear what I say? I said, yes. And I go, that's wonderful. And the next day I had to tell her that I had made a horrible mistake. I had gotten caught up in the moment. My feelings had betrayed me. I'd gone to this movie and the moment and the feelings had betrayed me. I didn't know what I was doing. And so I want to encourage you, don't just go off the tingles. Now here's what happens if you go off the tingles. You meet each other, you have this chemistry for a moment, and then everything else in the dating paradigm tends to go on impressions. You get this, you know, you're so out to impress each other. You know, whereas before you spent 15 minutes in front of the mirror, now you spend an hour and 15 minutes. You know, when you meet up with them, you're constantly, you know, how do I look? Is this okay? You're just aware of yourself. It's all on the basis of impressions. You guys know what I'm talking about? Yeah, I mean, you are concerned with the outward look. And then you start flirting with each other. I'm just telling you the world's paradigm. You start flirting, you know, you start dropping little comments and you get connected with each other and smile at them. And as you start looking into their eyes, you're looking like, can I get their heart racing? And you want your own heart to race. So you play this game with each other. You kind of touch them. You connect with them. And it's all a flirtatious game. And as your hormones start racing, there comes a point where you say, hey, why don't we just date each other? And why are you wanting to date? What's the purpose behind your dating? It's intimacy. You want to get closer to them. You want to build a bond with them. And so we date to get intimacy. And then, somewhere along the way, and maybe it's not sex, maybe it's just physical interaction with each other, you do it to get a thrill. Now, men and women are different. What did they say? Woman, give sex to get love, and men give love to get sex. And so when you look at that, you know, the bottom line is we are looking to fulfill our own desires. It's about our thrill. And we end up with test drive commitments. How many of you have heard this? Hey, why don't we just date? You know, it's kind of like you've been single for a while. I've been single for a while. We like each other. You're a nice person. I'm a nice person. Maybe. And so we get the idea. Let's just test drive this commitment. We'll see what happens. We'll just date. It'll be fun. The bottom line is, you're going to break somebody's heart. So the whole dating paradigm is working off what gives me a thrill, what's fun. The lust path is what it's going to lead to. A marriage based on self and selfishness is a marriage of misery. I know so many marriages that have ended up on the rocks instead of on the rock because they've been based on selfishness. Eventually, it all goes back to the beginning. The honeymoon fades. You discover that your boyfriend or girlfriend is capable of the same bodily odors as you are. The hormone rush is over. And you get to the point where suddenly you go, you know what? It's just not happening anymore. I just don't feel the same way about you. And then, what do you know? You meet somebody else and you experience the tingles with them. Oh, I get it, I get it. I was dating the wrong person. I'm supposed to be dating this person. This is who I have chemistry with. And so what do? You move on to the next relationship. The tingles are a dangerous way to base your relationship because it becomes about the thrill. Now notice this. This is from a recent survey, 2003, I think. Nearly two-thirds of Americans between the ages of 18 and 35 have experienced a major breakup in the last 10 years. Half of the women say they initiated the splits, whereas only a third of the men say their partner dumped them. That means somebody's lying. 38% of the men say it was mutual, whereas only 28% of the women say it was mutual. That means somebody's lying. We have gotten into a pattern in our world today where we have accepted that, hey, you know, relationships are going to happen, and so we should just date. It doesn't really matter. And we've accepted breakups, and this is what I believe. Breakups are not God's idea. Now, you want to be honest with me? How many of you have been through a breakup? A number of you. Was it a good thing, or was it a mess? It was a mess, right? I mean, you hurt. Somebody got hurt. Of course, the person who does the initiating, they get off a little better. But somebody's going to get hurt. Woman said the number one reason for a breakup was infidelity, while men said it was because they, quote, grew apart. somebody's lying. Physical and emotional abuse made up 25% of breakups for women compared to just 10% for men. In other words, you know who's responsible here. That's a frightening statistic. A quarter of all relationships that break up do so because of abuse. And you know what we found out? It takes 6 or 7 times before a woman is able to leave an abusive relationship. You do not want to get into abusive relationships. So following God's method is going to save you a tremendous amount of heartache and misery. And you can see what the author thought of that. Love stinks, statistics on failed relationships. Here's how it works. It's like two pieces of wood. Have any of you ever glued two pieces of wood together? Have you ever tried to unglue those pieces of wood? It's pretty difficult. I mean, you can eventually kind of knock them apart, but if you've really glued those pieces of wood together well, you will always leave on each side of the wood a piece of the other piece of wood. Now, take that same piece of wood, which has some parts of the other plank of wood, and go and glue it to another piece of wood. Then rip it apart and go and glue it to another piece of wood. You get the idea? How easily is that piece of wood going to glue in the future? It's going to be bumpy. It's not going to have a solid surface to glue on. And yet that is what is happening in our relationships. We have become attached to another person. You always take a piece of that other person with you. What happens in your relationships? You wonder why there's so many landmines in your relationships? Look to your past relationships. And you see, aha, it's because of the way I was treated in my past relationship that I have these problems in the present relationship. Now, I'm not saying you can't overcome that. I dated girls that in the end, it wasn't a good idea and I had breakups. And yet today, I am very, very happily married. And my wife likes being on the floor. You know, it's a sign of humility, I guess. No, she just is giving up her seat for someone else. So thank you. So she is somebody I've connected with. We have a great relationship, but we had to heal from our past relationships. But you know what we tend to do today? We get over our relationships by dating someone else. So before we've healed, we try and glue ourselves to somebody else and create a mess. So let's deal, that was the lust portion. Let's deal with what is true love. True love, according to Adventist Home, page 50, true love is a high and holy emotion. I'm just seeing if you're awake. It's a high and holy principle. Altogether different in character from that love which is awakened by impulse. She just never used the word tingles for some reason. From that love which is awakened by impulse and which suddenly dies when severely tested. So what we're dealing with here is that true love is not just something that, wow, my heart's beating, I just can't wait to meet up with the other person. No, true love is something that is of a high and holy principle. True love is not a strong, fiery, impetuous passion. That's what Hollywood defines true love as. On the contrary, it is calm and deep in its nature. It looks beyond mere externals and is attracted by qualities alone. It is wise and discriminating, and its devotion is real and abiding. In other words, true love is based on character and principle and not just on feeling. So God's way is going to be quite different from the way of the world, and that's what we're going to be dealing with. Now, love is transforming. And I believe this is what happens with true love. Don't you just love this quote? You don't love a woman because she's beautiful, but she's beautiful because you love her. You see, it is our love that transforms them. You know, they say beauty is in the eyes of the beholder. It's true. I mean, sometimes I'll say, I don't know what you see in that person, but praise the Lord. I could not be in your shoes. But I recognize that love transforms. When you begin to love a person for who they are inside instead of how much they generate your hormonal response, then you have true love. And you know what? They will become beautiful. How many of you watched that old Mormon movie about Johnny Lingo? You know, where maybe this is beyond you, yeah, because it's kind of film and real, but it's the whole idea of he loves this woman who's not even worth a cow, according to her father, on this island. And so he comes to bargain for her, and they say, maybe we'll get 2 cows. out of this woman. And they figured, no way, if he gives us a cow, we'll be happy. And then he offers 8 cows. And everybody's, because in that system, your value was determined by how many cows your husband paid for you. I know, bad system. But what happens is, because he values her as an 8-cow wife, she ends up being transformed into being a beautiful person, an incredible person. And the father eventually comes back to Johnny Lingo and says, "You tricked me. She was worth 10 cows," kind of thing, "and you only gave me 8. But it was because of the way he loved her. The way he loved her. Here's what the Bible says. You know it well. I'm giving it to you from the CEV version. Love is kind and patient, never jealous, boastful, proud, or rude. Love isn't selfish or quick-tempered. It doesn't keep a record of wrongs that others do. Love rejoices in the truth, but not in evil. Love is always supportive, loyal, hopeful, and trusting. Love never fails." Now, honestly, folks, when you look at our dating relationships, we don't love that other person. Why? Because I'm going to date you as long as I like to. You know, it's kind of like one of the marriage vows, I think, that my wife was telling me about, where they had in the marriage vow, it was basically, I will, you know, I promise to love you until death. It was, I promise to love you as long as you love me. You know, it just doesn't work that way. So the bottom line is, character is more important than chemistry. So what you're looking for is that person's character and how to connect with that person's character, not just the tingles and how they make you feel. See, the Bible talks a lot about the two shall become one. Now, what does that mean? I mean, I don't want another person to become exactly like me. You know, because that wouldn't be any good. I don't want to marry myself. You know, I guess that's one option. Staying single, marry yourself. But you really want, what is oneness? Oneness is common beliefs, common goals, mutual respect, intimacy, unconditional, affectionate, and intimate devotion to each other that encourages mutual growth in the image of God. Are you getting the idea? Oneness is a commitment to see that other person become like Jesus. Oneness means that ministry is the purpose of marriage. So when you think about marriage, it shouldn't be, I mean, some guys, you know, guys and girls talk about marriage differently, and we kind of hinted at that on our introductions. You know, girls dream about this great wedding day. The guy, I mean, he doesn't care. I mean, he's there to make it legal, kind of thing. And so he hasn't been dreaming. You know, when you think about the wedding day, I mean, the guy starts thinking about it when he has to ask this woman to marry him. How soon do women start thinking about their wedding day? I don't know, but my daughter is 4 years old and she's talking about getting married. I mean, this is scary. You know, women think about it from this high. So what do guys think about? You know, what do they talk about in their secret rooms? The wedding night.

don't think that you're unique. He tells Abraham, you're going to have a son. And from that son is going to come a whole nation. How long is it between when Abraham is given that promise and when God fulfills it? 24 years and 25 years till the ultimate fulfillment. So 24 years before he sees the promise begin to be fulfilled. And here he is. I mean, 24 years. You know what? You're going to have a great partner. I mean, you're going to have a spouse who's incredible. And from that marriage is going to come incredible things. But by the way, you're going to have to wait 24 years. Any takers? I mean, we don't like waiting. But the reality is, God makes people wait. So I was reading a sermon on the story of Abraham, and right in the middle of the sermon was this gem. What you become while you wait is more important than what you're waiting for. You see, God wants to use the waiting period for a reason. That's why when God created Adam, he made him single. Did you get that? I mean, he didn't create Adam and Eve at the same time. He wanted Adam to know what it was like to wait for his partner. Because that singleness was a time of preparation for when he could meet up with her. God encourages us to wait. So prepare yourself. Read some good books. There's great books on marriage. Marriage on the Rock. What's another one? What's Larry Crabb's one? Anyway, Larry Crabb has a great book on marriage. And so read some articles, find out about things. Stage two, develop friendships. Before you get into a relationship, you need friendships. Here's why I believe friendships are important. Friendships help you to mature before you get into a complicated, highly emotional relationship. You see, when you're in a highly emotional relationship, you do dumb things. And you don't even know why you do it. You go, why did I get so angry? When you have friendships outside of that highly emotional relationship, you can work through that stuff before it's a matter of your whole self-esteem and your ego is on the line. You following this? Friendships provide the nice space where you can work through who you are and your identity. The reality is, if you're 18, 19, you don't know who you are. Look how you were when you were 16. I mean, you're a completely different person. So we shared with the group this morning that the longer you wait, the better your chances of your marriage succeeding. So if you marry after the age of 25, your marriage has a much higher statistical chance of succeeding than a person who marries at the age of 18. So every year you wait improves your statistical chances. That's why God has let some of you wait as long as you have. All right. So friendships are this great stage where you can develop. I'll be honest with you. I had three and a half years when I did not date a single person before I met my wife. 3.5 years. And before that, I dated a girl for 3.5 years. And it didn't work out. I was a moron in that relationship. I mean, I did stupid things like, I would get mad and get out of the car and leave her sitting in the car, and I would just walk, you know. And I'm mad now, and I get up and I walk. It was childish. You know what I'm talking about? I had the emotional intelligence of a snake, you know. And so I needed to grow and develop, and I needed to do that outside of a complicated relationship. So that's develop your friendships. Get to know other people and do it without complicating it with a relationship. Now stage three, eventually the stage comes when you start developing an interest. Now here's what I say. Don't start a fire unless you plan to control the burning. You know, those who start fires and have no backup plan, I mean, they are people that end up causing a lot of damage. Don't plan to start developing a commitment with another person if you're not going anywhere with it. Why are you even expressing an interest to the other person? So somewhere along the way, you're going to meet somebody and there's going to be chemistry. You have to weigh up, yes, there's chemistry, but there's times when you just got to say, I don't need to do anything about this chemistry. This is a bad idea. But there are times when you say, no, I think that I may want to take this further.

0: And so what do you do next? Seek God's will. Ellen White says if you're praying twice a day, pray four times a day. The basic idea is you better get on your knees before you start going to the other person. We often leap before we really think about it. So get on your knees, you know, pray about it. I remember the girl I dated for 3.5 years, how did that start? Because of what I'd mentioned earlier. You know, we were saying, we're great friends, we like each other, why don't we just date? Sounds like a good thing to do. 3.5 years later, after a lot of misery, we broke it off. It's not worth it. Then get some advice. The reality is, you are confused when you're in love. When you're infatuated, and I use in love broadly, when you're infatuated, you can't think straight. You know, have you ever had this? I remember one time I was infatuated with a girl, and I went to go work out, and I was on the treadmill. And with every move of that treadmill, I could hear her name, Shanae. Shanae, you know, and it was just going over, you know, and until I couldn't think, you know, I'd go to sleep at night and I would have these visions of her, you know, and that kind of thing. And I just couldn't get her out of my head. I was infatuated. I couldn't think straight. Well, I should have paid attention to what my friends were telling me. Don't get involved. This isn't a good idea. Don't get involved. You're going to mess up. I couldn't hear it. You see, because infatuation will not listen to reason. You know, how many of you know people who have dated losers? How many of you try to talk to them about it? What was the response? Oh, but I love him. You know, this whole evangelism dating business. If I date him, I'm doing it because I'll bring him closer to Jesus. Right. Well, you're sitting on his lap. No, the reality is... The reality is, you need to wake up and smell the, what do we drink in Adventism? The postum, right? Wake up and smell the postum. You know, if you're looking at your feelings, you're going to be misled. Don't trust your feelings. Get advice. Ellen White gives some questions we gave them earlier. Will this union lead me heavenward? Will it increase my love for God? Will it increase... And will it increase my sphere of usefulness in this life? If she says, if these questions are answered positively, then she says, in the fear of God, move forward. But it's within the context of the fear of God. She says in the same section, make haste slowly. In other words, she's not saying make haste. She knows that you're going to make haste. She's saying, do it slowly. You know, don't rush into it. So as you have this interest, don't rush into it. Pray about it. Get the advice of godly people. Get the advice of your parents. And go about this cautiously. Don't run into it. Then stage four, assess your options. Here are your options. Stay friends. Which means you're going to have to create some space between you. Stop talking about all that intimate emotional stuff. Another option, run for your life. This could be a bad idea. And it happens. I remember I was a pastor, a chaplain, and I was attracted to this. And I got the tingles. That's why I say don't follow the tingles. I met this girl who had come for a wedding, and I was attracted to her. She was a Pentecostal, Christmas tree looking, highly emotional, totally different from me kind of person. And yet there was chemistry. You know, we just looked at each other. Whoa. You know, and this is chemistry. Now, what did I have to do? Run. Right. I know C.D. Brooks says sometimes we don't run from sin. We kind of crawl away from it, hoping it'll catch up with us. And so the challenge is, if you're really going to run, run. You know, there are some situations you just realize, I'm falling, I've got to get out of this. This isn't good, I've got to get away. Proceed cautiously. This is your third option in getting to know each other. You notice I haven't listed a fourth option for madly in love, date and get married. That is not a good idea. All right, then stage five. I'm going to deal with some principles for how you can discover the character of the other person. Because I believe that it's not just about emotions, it's about character. So how are you going to go about discovering the character of the other person? The first principle is easy. Communicate. And we're going to go through each one of these. Then conflict resolution, then Christ-likeness, then commitment. When I thought back on my relationship with my previous girlfriend, I realized I had really messed up. So I said, what is going to be the most critical things in my new relationship? What am I going to look for if I ever find the right person? And this is what I came up with. I came up with these four principles. And they helped to guide me to my beautiful wife. One of the things is communication. My previous girlfriend, she was not a communicator. She used to say, I'm like an open book. The challenge is you don't know which page I'm on. But the reality is she wasn't an open book for me. We did not know how to communicate. I have found that men and women are different when it comes to communication. I read a great book, Men Are Like Waffles and Women Are Like Spaghetti. Now, here's what they mean. Men compartmentalize. You know, they have these little categories and they work in that category. Here's my work box. You know what waffles are like? You've got little boxes. And so here's my work box, here's my play box, here's my relationship box. And they have these little boxes and they just run in between them. And men can highly focus as a result. They get into one narrow little area, that's all they can think about. Try disturbing a guy while he's watching television. He doesn't even hear you. All right? So they have these little boxes. Now, women are like spaghetti. Have you ever tried to follow a piece of spaghetti, one piece of spaghetti, through your plate? You can't, because that piece of spaghetti touches another piece of spaghetti, which touches another piece of spaghetti. So here's how it works. I am focused. You know, I am going to communicate with my, you know, with my spouse about something. And she's highly relational, because women, their two sides of their brain are more connected than men's. So she's highly relational. So we start, I mention Jane. I say, how's Jane doing? She starts telling me about Jane, and then she says, yeah, you know, what I'm thinking about Jane, Mary has the same problem. Then she starts talking about Mary, and then she realized that Mary's been attending a Bible study, and at the Bible study there's, well, there's electricity here this afternoon, and at the Bible study there's also a guy named John, and he's been having problems with depression, and I just wonder when our youth are going to get done with depression and what we can do about depression in our society. And I'm thinking, I was just wanting to talk about Jane. You know? So what happens with women, because they're so relational, every aspect of their lives tends to connect to other aspects. Are you following me here? Now, I'm not saying every single person, I don't want to stereotype, but as a general rule, men and women tend to think differently. So when we're communicating, you have to understand, hey, this person may actually be built differently from me. And I'm expecting them to be exactly the same. I'm expecting them to think like I do. So in communication, you've got to develop the capacity of entering into their world. Then the other way to get to know them is that what we found is that men like to cave and women like to talk. So when there's a problem going on, you know, and I've got a big problem, what am I going to do? Leave me alone. I'm going to go into my cave. I'm going to solve this problem. All you have to do is bring food, leave it at the cave door. I will come out, eat the food, go back into my cave. And I'm happy. Instead, that drives my wife nuts. Because I want to talk about it, honey. When you go into your cave, it feels like you're rejecting me. And I'm like, I just need my cave. I need my space. Now, on the other hand, when she comes to me with the problem, I think she wants me to solve it. I will go into my cave, figure out the answer, and then deliver it to her. You know what, honey? The reason why you feel lonely, or the reason why you feel like I'm not caring about you, is because you've had a hard time lately. You haven't been able to process your feelings, and so you've had some issues going on. And just think about A, B, and C. This is why you have a problem. And she's going, I don't want you to give me a solution. I just want you to listen. Because often women like to talk through the issues. That's how they resolve them. Are you all following me? So I'm not saying this is everyone. I'm just saying that understand the differences, because God created us differently. And we're wired differently. Then learn to share without going too fast. You know, when you are involved in a relationship, it's easy to get to get down to how you feel and start discussing your feelings. And as we shared with an earlier seminar, if you go too quickly in your feelings, that will create an intimacy that you guys can't handle yet. So work your way through. Discuss, go from, as we said, from facts to opinions, and then down to feelings, and then to your deep feelings. Don't get to a lot of your deep feelings in an early stage of the relationship. Oh, my previous boyfriend, he made me feel like this, and get to real intimate moments. You're not ready for that. Build your relationship slowly. And communication is a great way to find out about each other. We mentioned a book earlier that we used. When we started getting interested in each other, and we finally made that step, we said, let's find out about each other. We got this book called Really Getting to Know Your Life Mate to Be. Really Getting to Know Your Life Mate to Be. A great book, because it asks questions like, if you were going to buy a present for your dad, what would it be? If you were going to buy a present for my dad, what would it be? If we had a handicapped child, how would you handle that? If we were going to go on vacation, where would you go? Why would you go there? So just a number of neat questions that helped us to get to know about each other. Now, you're not going to cover everything, but what we learned in our core team was that if we had a strong enough relationship basis, we knew we could handle anything. We could work through anything. And that helped us work through a particular situation. For some reason, I noticed that my wife liked buying bananas. We had had a lot of long distance, and we had never really lived in the same place together. We had had time together, but somehow bananas had never come up. So she goes out and buys bananas for me, and buys this whole nice big bunch of bananas. And I start eating the bananas, but I notice she doesn't eat the bananas. And so I'm eating the bananas, and then, you know, the bananas start getting those little spots on them, which I just can't stand that. They go all sugary. You know what I'm talking about? And so they go all sugary, and I just can't stand that. So I quickly ate up the bananas before those spots, started to predominate. So she doesn't eat any bananas. But because she sees that I like bananas, what a loving wife she is, she goes out, and she buys twice the number of bananas. So I go and I start, you know, eating the bananas, and I'm thinking, well, I like bananas, but I'm not sure I like this many bananas. So I eat the bananas, and once again, just, you know, they start getting those little spots on them, so I quickly race through the bananas. She doesn't eat any bananas, but she goes out and she buys three times the number of bananas. And now, you know, I'm thinking, wow, you know, I can only eat so many bananas. Now, what should we have done? We should have communicated. But anyway, so here we are. I'm starting to eat these bananas, and I'm going through them. And I'm chugging through those bananas as fast as I can. And eventually, there's one banana left, and it starts getting those spots on them that I just know, man, that banana, I have got to eat it up before it gets any more spots. So I grab that last banana, and I eat it. And she comes in with a shocked look on her face. And then there's this realization that occurs. She says, you're not one of those strange people who think that bananas are overripe when they have spots on them. She says, I was waiting for a banana to finally get ripe, and you ate it. She qualified a banana as ripe when it had spots on it, and I qualified a banana as ripe when it had just a touch of green. And so those things were working against each other. Now, what we learned from our courting was if we communicated, we could work things through, and we did. And it was a great laugh, and it makes a great story. But communication had really built us being able to work through things like that. So communicate, find out about each other. And by the way, how many like slightly green bananas? Yeah, you guys are great. How many like bananas with a few spots on them? Yeah, it's about 50-50. That's what I thought.
1: I've changed. I've switched sides.
0: You switched sides. All right. Then the next thing you need is conflict resolution. Now, we've found that find out the other person's style. What we've from studies, they've discovered there are five different kinds of styles that people have in conflict. Some people are turtles. They basically go into their shell whenever there's a conflict, and they run from conflict. oh no, there's conflict. And then they go to their shell. And you might, and turtles often marry people who are not turtles. Or they marry people who are turtles and they never have any problems, but there's this constant tension going on. You know what I'm talking about? Then there are people who are teddy bears. People who are teddy bears will protect the relationship at any cost. So, you know, a teddy bear is somebody, oh, you want to do that? Oh, sure, let's do that. But inside, they're sacrificing their goals in order to protect the relationship. I was really a teddy bear. I had to learn how to come out of my shell and express what I really felt. And so, some are teddy bears. And teddy bears tend to marry sharks. Who are sharks? Sharks don't worry about the relationship. They worry about achieving their goals. What do you mean you don't want to do that? We're going to do that. I don't care. You know, and now that's an extreme. But people who are sharks tend to really be firm about their opinions. They'll tell you exactly what they feel and why you should be doing what they want to do. And they marry a teddy bear. So guess what happens? The shark is happy for about 2 years. And then they discover that the teddy bear has become highly resentful. So you've got to figure out ahead of time how you're going to deal with your different personality styles. Then there's the fox. The fox is always compromising between the relationship and the goals. Well, let's find a compromise. And then there are the very rare people who can be owls. And they are people who are able to find win-win between the relationship, keeping their relationship, and achieving their goals. They find a win-win. Now, you can't always find a win-win. It's not always possible. But owls aim toward that. And so you need to examine, where do you fall and how are you going to handle conflict in your relationship? By the way, a lack of conflict is not a good sign. If you have a relationship where there's no conflict, they've discovered that that is a sign of a lack of trust. Did you all get that? If there's no conflict, I mean, people who come to me say, you know, we haven't had a fight and it's just been wonderful. I go, oh, please. You know, hey, I'm praying for them to have a conflict. Because the reality is, they're not being honest with one another. When you trust each other, you can afford to say your real feelings. Everyone with me? So trust creates an environment where you can deal with conflict. No conflict, no trust. So think about the strategies you use to deal with problems. How do you work things through? Do you just kind of sit down and smile at each other? I'll tell you how most dating relationships work things through. Hey, let's kiss and make up. Isn't that right? You just physical intimacy. Oh, now we feel close to each other again, but you haven't resolved the conflict. So don't rely on physical intimacy to resolve conflicts. Instead, have a plan. How are we going to talk this through? Find out how you deal with things and make sure that your conflicts lead you toward Jesus. And that's the third point here, Christ-likeness. I wanted to meet a person who was deeply spiritual. I wanted to weigh up, do they love to pray and read their Bibles or is it a show? You know, I've discovered how spiritual people become when they first start dating. Suddenly they're talking about Jesus all the time. You know, they haven't talked about Jesus in 3 years. Then they start dating and next thing it's like, oh yeah, I was having my devotions this morning. You know, and they become, why are they doing it? To impress the other person. Particularly guys, you know, they suddenly develop a halo overnight. And so you want to check this out. How real is this? Do they really love God or is it temporary? And then, you know, some people love to get together and pray together. But I say, don't let your prayer meeting turn into a press conference. What I mean is, you know, don't oppress the flesh during your prayer meeting. You know, you get together and you hold each other's hands while you pray. I mean, you're not thinking about Jesus. You know, in that moment, and you're building intimacy. Prayer is a deeply intimate act. And so sometimes prayer is a way of building intimacy with the other person. And it has nothing to do with God. It's about, wow, if we pray to God, we'll build intimacy. So instead, mediate your relationship through Christ. Make sure that He's at the focus. So I don't believe in just loving my spouse. I love my spouse through Jesus. I give myself over to Jesus. And when I do that, then I can truly love my spouse. Weigh every sentiment against the Word of God. Where am I going with this? Now, you're going to be tempted. I mean, you're going to be tempted to do things that you shouldn't do, if you're normal. There are possibly some abnormal people who experience no temptation. But Jesus experienced temptation, right? So you got to weigh, where am I going with this temptation? Am I taking it to the Lord, or am I giving into it? If you're giving into it, get out. Get out of that situation. Don't continue. And then commitment. And just weigh your commitment. Let your commitment develop in stages. And you know, that's where we're going to move to in the next session. We're going to be talking about how do you develop this commitment? How do you let it grow to the right point where you're ready to stand at the altar and say, I do. But don't rush into it. Don't do it on feelings. Let your commitment develop through a covenant. And do we have our covenant here, honey? Okay, you know, we just, for our final thing this afternoon, I just want to share with you, as we started getting to know each other, we said, first of all, I said to Nicole, I asked her out. And I said, will you go out with me? And then she said to me, you know what, I'm not ready to date you. She rejected me. And so I said, all right. So I said, I'm not going to ask you the big question. I'm going to ask you the not so big question. Now, this was smart, guys. I said, I don't want to date you. You're right. We're not ready to date. What I want to find out is I want to discover God's will for this relationship to know whether we should consider marriage or not. That was smart, guys. And she agreed. And so we drew up a covenant. We drew up a covenant that would define how we would go about getting to know each other. And we got to the point where we said, let's court each other. We said, we now believe that God has brought us to a point where we should pursue marriage. I mean, we're not committing to marriage. We're pursuing marriage, but we want to do it in an appropriate, God-centered way. And if we can find it here, I want to just read it to you. This is the covenant we wrote. And I'll read one line, and then I'm going to have Nicole read every other line. Because of our commitment to love God supremely and our neighbor as ourselves, we promise by God's will to hold to the following principles as we seek God's will for our lives. By God's grace, this is what we were going to do.
2: We covenant... Maybe you should read.
0: Yeah. Okay, I'll read because of the mic. We covenant to keep God as the first priority in our lives. We choose to nurture our relationship with God, spending time daily with Him, even if it means less time with each other. We covenant to seek God's will at every step. We are willing to challenge and forsake our personal preferences and opinions by examining them against His Word, His actions, and His leading. We promise to support and uphold each other's ministries, respecting one another's spiritual gifts and talents. We also commit ourselves to finding ways in which we can work as a team, building up and sharpening each other so that we can mutually strengthen the body of Christ. We promise to be honest with each other, telling the truth in love. We refuse to play games with each other's feelings or to engage in any form of manipulation. We commit ourselves to openly sharing within an atmosphere of trust, love, and respect. Where did I end? Yeah. We will listen carefully, showing empathy, genuineness, and acceptance. When we fail or disappoint one another, we will communicate about the problem, forgive, and ask forgiveness where appropriate. We will seek to lovingly challenge both ourselves and each other to grow beyond our comfort zones to the place where we more fully reflect God's image. We choose to avoid other romantic attachments until we are sure of the will of God for our relationship. If, after prayerful consideration and counsel, either of us believes God is not leading us together, he or she will be free to share the reasons why in honesty and to terminate the relationship without guilt. We aim to develop a balanced, holistic relationship centered on Jesus Christ. We will therefore seek to honor God in all aspects of our conversation and life. While we will nurture spontaneity and expression of our feelings, we will also evaluate whether these are in line with the will of God. We promise to express our love for each other only in ways appropriate to the purity of a Christian relationship. And we knew that wasn't going to be enough, so we added this. We therefore covenant to avoid all kissing, prolonged or intense hugging, and any caresses incompatible with Christian purity. Amen. Our first kiss was on the day we got married.
3: Amen.
2: And it was great.
0: Okay, we won't demonstrate it now. All right. Our relationship will seek to express genuine love and respect for God and each other while keeping our minds clear and consciences pure. We covenant, and in spite of that, we had to add this, we covenant to not let our longing slay the appetite of our living. We will live joyously and fully in the presence of God. And then finally, out of our unselfish commitment to God and each other, we promise to faithfully follow this covenant to the best of our ability, praying for wisdom to discern the will of God and the courage to follow it. Amen. Let's pray. Father, I want to pray for this group of dear people here. You know that there are heavy things on their hearts right now. They're thinking about their futures, their relationships, what they're doing. I want to encourage them to do it your way. Enough of lust and more of divine love. Lord, we want to do it to lift you up. We want a relationship that ultimately we can take to heaven. For we pray this in Jesus' name. Amen.
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4: Welcome, listening friends, to Bible Answers Live. Would you like to hear an amazing fact? In order to demonstrate how important it is to think ahead, Amazon founder and billionaire Jeff Bezos is dedicating $42 million to build a single clock. But this is not just any clock. The 10,000-year clock is designed to measure time on a millennial scale. The clock's creator, computer scientist Danny Hillis, has a vision for a timepiece that ticks once every year, with a century hand that moves just once every 100 years, and a cuckoo that emerges every 1,000 years. The clock is now under construction on property owned by Bezos in a very remote rock mountain in the middle of a Texas desert. The 500-foot deep tunnel that will house the mechanism has already been drilled and assembly is now in progress. According to the Long Now Foundation that oversees the project, the clock is designed to capture energy from changes in temperature to power the apparatus. The clock's chime generator will create a different bell ringing sequence for each day for 10,000 years. Carved into the mountain, beside the clock apparatus, are going to be five rooms that are sized for different anniversary chambers. One for the one-year anniversary, the 10-year, 100-year, 1,000-year, and yes, a 10,000-year anniversary room. In the first room, the clock will activate and run a planetary model once a year. Bezos and the designer are going to let other centuries and generations figure out what to do with the other years. According to the 10,000-year clock website, visitors will be welcome to view the massive timepiece, but be prepared for a rough trip. The nearest airport is several hours away by car, and you need to scale a rugged 2,000-foot trail to reach the clock. Did you know the Bible says that God is going to give the devil a 1,000-year timeout after Jesus comes? Stay with us, friends. We're going to learn more on this edition of Bible Answers Live.
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4: Welcome, listening friends, to Bible Answers Live. And just as the title suggests, this is a live, international, interactive Bible study. 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And my name is Doug Batchelor.
6: My name is Jean Ross. Good evening, listening friends. We also want to welcome those who are joining us on Facebook across the country. And if you do have a Bible question, we want to encourage you to give us a call. The number again is 800-463-7297. That'll bring you here to the studio with your Bible question. Pastor Doug, let's start the program with a word of prayer. Mm-hmm. Dear Father in heaven, we thank you once again that we're able to take some time to open up your word and study this evening. We want to ask your blessing. Be with those listening and guide us here as we open and search the scriptures in Jesus' name. Amen. Well, someone investing a lot of money. What did you say? $40+ million to create a clock that's supposed to last at least 10,000 years.
4: Yeah, well, $42 million.
6: $42 million.
4: Yeah, what's $4 or $5 million, right?
6: Right.
4: Yeah, it's pretty incredible. And, yeah, they got a website. Anyone can go look. Jeff Bezos was tweeting about it. It's kind of a project he's very interested in. And when you, I guess technically he is the richest man in the world now. Mm-hmm. He's got, what, $50 billion? I'm not sure how much. And thought, you know, I want to make something that is going to be around for 1,000 years. It kind of appeals to some people. And so they're making this massive clock with very carefully machined solid components that supposedly you won't have to oil or maintain, that it's just going to go on its own without any human interference, ticking away once a year for 10,000 years. Now, that would be if the Lord didn't come. But, you know, I highly suspect Jesus is coming in the near future. And many Christian theologians believe in what they call the 7,000-year theory. Martin Luther believed this, and Jane Andrews and a number of others. The idea that you look at the date of creation, approximately 4,000 years B.C. No one knows the exact day. And you've got, you know, 2,000 years from Adam to Abraham, 2,000 years from Abraham to Jesus. Right now we're living about 2,000 years from Jesus' time to the present. That's 6,000 years. And then Revelation says we get like 1,000 years Sabbath where we live and reign with Christ. And you can read about that 1,000 years, sometimes known as the millennium. Now, the word millennium is not in the Bible, just like you don't find the word Bible in the Bible and you don't find the word Trinity in the Bible, but the teaching is there. Millennium simply means milli, thousand, annum, years. Revelation 20, chapter 1, it says, I saw an angel come down from heaven having the key to the bottomless pit and a great chain in his hand, and he laid hold of the dragon, the serpent of old, who is the devil and Satan. If you had any question about who the devil is, it says it's Satan, it's the dragon, it's the serpent. And bound him 1,000 years, and cast him into the bottomless pit, and shut him up, and set a seal on him, that he should deceive the nations no more till the 1,000 years were finished. But after this he must be loose for a little season. So the devil is going to get bound. We're going to get rest from the devil, you might say, for 1,000 years. He's getting a time out. People wonder, now, what is the bottomless pit? And where is the bottomless pit? And why would God let him out of the bottomless pit after 1,000 years? If you've got questions on the subject of the millennium or that 1,000 years, then we've got a free offer that talks all about it.
6: This free offer is part of our Amazing Facts Study Guide series, and it's called 1,000 Years of Peace. It's all about this Revelation chapter 20, this 1,000-year time period. And this is the free offer for anybody who'd like to learn more about that. The number to call is 800-835-6747. That is our resource phone line. And you can ask for the study guide called 1,000 Years of Peace. And while you're there on the phone, you might as well sign up. It's free. For our Amazing Facts Study Guide series. It's just a fantastic course that'll take you through 27 lessons.
4: Amen.
6: Dealing with some very important Bible truths. Well, we're ready to go to the phone lines. Our first caller this evening is Tyler, listening in Oklahoma, I believe. Tyler, welcome to the program.
7: Hi, I'm Tyler. I'm from Oklahoma City, and I'm 11. How are you, Doug?
4: I'm doing good. Thank you, Tyler, for calling in. And what's your question tonight?
7: My question is, in Deuteronomy 34:5, it, hold on, first, Moses wrote Deuteronomy, right?
4: Yeah.
7: So how could Moses write about his own death if he died?
4: Oh, good question.
7: Because in Deuteronomy 5, it says that he died.
4: Yeah, good question. Well, you'll find that also in the book of Joshua and even in the book of Samuel. The book is named after them, but it doesn't mean they wrote every chapter, because obviously the epitaph in the end of the book, Moses couldn't write about his death and tell how wonderful he was because he was dead. So, you know, probably Joshua, who was the succeder of Moses, he wrote that. And then in the book of Joshua, after Joshua dies, it talks about Joshua. And some believe that Ezra, who was a spirit-filled scribe, he went and compiled many of the Old Testament books after the Babylonian captivity, and under the inspiration of the Spirit, he wrote a couple of the postscripts on some of these books. And so some have wondered who that was, but probably Joshua wrote the end of Deuteronomy where it talks about the death of Moses. Good question.
6: You know, we do have a book that you might find interesting, Tyler, that talks about the Bible. Maybe not specifically this question, but the Bible in general. How do we get the Bible? It's called The Ultimate Resource. We'll be happy to send that book to you. It's a book that Pastor Doug wrote. To receive it for free, just call 800-835-6747. You can ask for the book, The Ultimate Resource, or you can just go to the Amazing Facts website. 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Our next caller that we have is Ginger, listening from, looks like, Nebraska. Ginger, welcome to the program.
8: Hello.
4: Hi, thank you for calling.
8: Thank you. My question is, they say that you recognize your relatives when you go to heaven. Does that just mean your adoptive parents or your biological parents? Since I was adopted when I was a baby, I don't know if that means that I might recognize my biological parents or just my adoptive parents.
4: Well, you know, when you get to heaven, you'll not only have your mental senses of discernment, but we will have supernatural discernment because we'll all be spirit-filled and God's Spirit will be guiding us. And, of course, you'll be thrilled if your biological parents are in heaven. That's our first hope. We'd love to believe that all of our loved ones will be there. And if they are there, I'm sure the angels will show you the record book and say, hey, take a look. And, you know, the Bible, you read in, I think it's 1 Corinthians 13, it says, then I will know even as I am known. Speaking of heaven, Pastor Ross had a thought.
6: Yeah, I was just going to add, and you mentioned that, Pastor Doug, the angels, of course, they know who our parents are. They know our relatives are that we perhaps have never even met. And if they're in heaven, I think the angels will be delighted to introduce us to family members that we might not have known here on this earth. So, yeah,
8: well,
6: it'll kind of be neat. Great reunion day when Jesus comes.
4: Amen. Amen. Well, thank you. Good question. And, you know, we do have some study guides that talk about the resurrection in the second coming of Jesus, where it talks about the ultimate deliverance.
6: Yes, we'll be happy to send it to anybody who calls and asks. That's, again, part of our study guide series. Just call 800-835-6747. You can ask for the study guide called The Ultimate Deliverance. We'll be happy to send that to anybody who calls and asks. Our next call is Gavino, listening from Texas. I believe it's Gavino. Welcome to the program.
9: Yes, good evening, pastors.
4: Evening.
9: Just a brief testimony. I was a drunk for 20 years. I started going to church. Pastor asked me to join. I said, well, I feel like a hypocrite because I still drink every day. I cannot get out without a drink.
4: Mm-hmm.
9: By the way, so he asked me, do I want to stop? I said, yes. And after they prayed for me, as soon as they finished praying, the craving just went away instantly.
4: That's a miracle.
9: Yes, it is. The issue I have, I see that I have other sins that are magnified, and I cannot control them. So therefore, I doubt my salvation, and sometimes I just want to give up.
4: Well, you know, first of all, it's the grace of God that gave you victory over alcohol. And I think, and I know exactly what you're talking about. The Lord miraculously saved me from a number of things when I came to Him. But I noticed He didn't take everything away because He wanted me, of course, to recognize my dependence on Him. And so some things you need to wrestle through. Even Paul said, you know, we wrestle not against flesh and blood. And Paul said we need to fight the fight of faith, and we need to run the race, and we need to wage the war. And so terms of great effort are connected with the Christian life. People who say that, you know, once you accept Jesus, that all temptation is gone, that's not what the Bible says. There are all kinds of the Bible has language that talks about all kinds of striving that goes on.
6: You know, I'm reminded of the story that we have in the Gospels of how that the disciples were sent out by Christ and they were performing miracles. They were casting out all kinds of devils. And on one occasion, they weren't able to cast this devil out. And it puzzled them. And finally, Jesus came and Jesus cast out the devil. And they said, well, why couldn't we cast out that devil? Jesus said, this kind comes out with prayer and fasting. And I think in our lives, there are certain aspects or certain struggles that we might have or temptations that require a little more prayer and maybe even some fasting in order to gain the victory. And God does not deliver us of every sin the same way. Sometimes we really got to plead for that deliverance. Our faith has to be tested.
4: Yeah, sometimes it's not the same way, and sometimes not all the same day either.
6: Right.
4: Sometimes we grow. So don't become discouraged. And, you know, I'm trying to think. We've got a number of books that Pastor Cruz wrote about the Christian life. And there's a book called The Power of a Positive No that talks about victory against temptation. Would you like us to send you a free copy of that?
9: Yes.
4: The Power of a Positive No. I think it'll encourage you.
6: You know, the number to call is...
9: Just a quick response.
6: Sure.
9: Just a quick response. I believe he created that miracle because I was already throwing blood out. Mm. So I was on my deathbed. So I think he needed to do that. But I just understand that there are sins that I still enjoy. Yes, if you just give me that number.
6: Sure. Yep. The number to call is 800-835-6747. You can ask for the book called
4: Power of a Positive No.
6: It's a good book. The Power of a Positive No. 800-835-6747. And, of course, all of us have to claim the promise where the Bible says, no temptation has fallen you, which is not common to man, but God will provide a way of escape.
4: That's right.
6: So you must never give up.
4: You know, and we might mention to Gavino that if he wants to read that right now, he can go to the Amazing Facts website.
6: That's right.
4: And I think that book is one that you can download for free.
6: Next caller that we have is Mark, listening in Florida. Mark, welcome to the program.
10: Hi. My question has to do with the course of end time events. I want to know which comes first, the seven last plagues or the close of probation?
4: The close of probation happens, I believe, before the seven last plagues. And once the plagues fall, no one is converted from the plagues because it tells us that they're cursing the Lord. Isn't this in your understanding?
6: Yeah, absolutely. You look in Daniel chapter 12, it says, Michael shall stand up, meaning that probation closes. And then it says there's a time of trouble worse than the world has ever seen. And, of course, there's other passages in Revelation that indicate. Now, of course, some people ask, well, why would Christ or why would God allow the plagues to fall after probation is closed and people can't change sides? Well, the purpose of the plagues, there is a judgment component, but it's also revealing what is actually in the heart. After the plagues fall, the righteous trust in God. They know their deliverance has come. But the wicked, instead of their hearts being softened, they turn in rebellion against God.
4: And they curse God. Blaspheme, right. It says. Yeah, and when it says Michael stands up, it's like at the end of a court, when a judge stands up, they're not listening to evidence anymore. Cases are closed. So, yeah, that's a good verse. I hope that helps a little bit. And by the way, we do have a book, if you'd like a free copy, on Who is Michael the Archangel. We'll send that to you if you'd like that, Mark.
6: Yes, the number to call is 800-835-6747. You can ask for the book called Who is Michael the Archangel. And we also have a study guide called Case Closed, which I believe talks about the judgment. Mm-hmm. And the close of probation. I'll be happy to send both of those to you. Mark, or anybody who calls and asks, the number is 800-835-6747. And our next caller that we have, let's see, we've got Josie listening from Georgia. Josie, welcome to the program.
11: Hi, how are you?
4: Doing well. Thank you for calling.
11: Oh, I'm so excited.
4: I am too. Yeah, we'll take a stab at it.
11: Okay, it's actually for my son. He asked me, he said, God knows everything, so he knows if we're going to go to hell or if we're going to go to heaven. So what is the point of trying if it's already, you know, we've already predestined?
4: Well, God knowing doesn't mean we don't have freedom. Tell your son that it's something like the weatherman has a satellite up in the sky, and he can see when a car is getting ready to drive over a cliff. But he's not making the car drive over the cliff. He just has an advanced view. And so God, knowing all things, he knows the future, but it doesn't mean he's taken away our freedom to make choices. So, you know, we would all like to know ahead of time, am I going to make it? And if we know we're going to make it, I guess we'd try harder. And if we don't know that we're going to make it, we might throw our hands in the air. But that's why Jesus said, have faith you're going to make it, and you will. And like the spies that went to the promised land, those who did not believe they could conquer the giants, they didn't. Those who believed they could, they did. And, you know, the just will live by faith. So tell your son, believe you're going to make it and live like you're going to make it, and you'll make it.
11: Okay. So if somebody was being bad and going towards the bad path, could they have a change of heart?
4: Sure. That's the story of the Bible. You've got, I can name a lot of people. I'm one of them. You got the prodigal son who ended up in a pig pen, but he had a change of heart and he came home. You've got King Manasseh, who was a wicked king worshiping foreign gods, but he repented and he was forgiven. And the Bible's full of stories of God's incredible grace. What is it, Ezekiel 18, where he says, if the wicked man turns from his wickedness, all his wickedness will be forgotten.
6: Right. You know, it's important for us to remember that when we pray and we ask God for help, God deals with us with where we are at the moment. Sometimes we're tempted to think, well, what's the point of even praying? Because, you know, maybe I'm lost, and so God's not going to answer my prayer. No, if we pray in sincerity, God will answer our prayer, irrespective of what our final destiny is. He doesn't make a decision based on what will happen, some distant future. He makes a decision to help us right now because we're calling upon him.
4: Mm-hmm.
11: Thank you so much.
4: Thank you, and thank you for your call. And I'm just trying to think. We've got a book that you would enjoy. It's called Three Steps to Heaven. And we'll send you a free copy.
6: The number to call is 800-835-6747. You can ask for the book called Three Steps to Heaven. We'll be happy to send it to anyone who calls and asks. Next caller that we have is Danny, and he's listening from Washington. Danny, you're on Bible Answers Live.
12: Hi. Glad to hear you're all doing well.
4: Thank you.
12: I have a question for you about the third temple. Is there going to be a third temple built that you can glean from the Bible that there'll be a temporary peace between the Palestinians and Israelis, allowing it long enough to build the third temple? Apparently, they have all the adornments that the Jews do. And
4: you know, I heard an interesting, I got an email from someone. People send me all kinds of interesting facts, and I guess the there's a third temple group, kind of a some advocates in Israel that want to build the third temple, and they just minted a shekel coin with Trump's face on it. I think they got Cyrus on one side and Trump on the other because he's moving the capital to Jerusalem. So they're minting a shekel with Trump's face on it. And they
6: is that going to be the temple shekel?
4: I don't know. But well, let me tell you, I think the third temple is under construction now, but it's not what you think. Pastor Ross, where is it? 2 Thessalonians, where he says he'll sit in the temple of God.
6: Mm-hmm.
4: You want to find that for me real quick?
6: Sure.
4: And some people read this verse in 2 Thessalonians, and they think it means that they're going to build a third Jewish temple. But Christ said, destroy this temple made with hands, and in 3 days I'll raise it up. He spoke of his body, and the church is called the body of Christ. And Peter said, we are living stones, and Jesus is the cornerstone. And Paul says in Ephesians that we are being built up to a spiritual house. And Paul said, don't you know that you are the temple of God? And so the temple in the world today where sacrifices are offered are the people of God. It's not a physical edifice. So personally, I think all the hubbub about rebuilding a temple, I'm half Jewish, and most of the Jews don't practice sacrifice anymore. That's been abandoned for 1,900 years, and that was the main thing they did in the sanctuary.
6: Yeah, the verse you're thinking about is 2 Thessalonians chapter 2, verse 4, talking about this Antichrist power. Says, who opposes and exalts himself above all that is called God, that which is worshipped, so that he sits as God in the temple of God, showing himself that he is God.
4: Now, I think what he just read is talking about the beast power putting himself over the spiritual temple of God, the church, claiming to be God. I don't think it's a beast power enthroning himself in a Jewish temple, because the Jews had no throne for a human in their temples.
6: Yeah, one more additional thought on that. It's very significant when Jesus began his public ministry and he cleansed the temple. He said, make not my Father's house a house of merchandise. It's a house of prayer. But right at the end, just the very last time when Jesus left the temple, he said to the religious leaders, your house is left to you desolate. It's as if the temple was disowned by God, by Christ at that point. So if a temple is rebuilt in Jerusalem, it's not going to have any spiritual significance as it relates to the church or God's spiritual Israel, because now our focus is on heaven, where the heavenly temple is, and Jesus is ministering for us.
4: Yeah, that's why he told the disciples when they showed him all the beautiful stones in the temple, he said, don't you see all these things? There won't be one stone left upon another that won't be thrown down.
6: Mm-hmm.
4: And when Christ died, the veil in the temple was torn, signifying the whole purpose for the earthly temple was fulfilled We don't need to sacrifice lambs now. It's the Lamb of God. So there has been discussion for 2,000 years that maybe someday they would get their land back and rebuild the temple. But in my opinion, the Jews would never settle for building a temple anywhere other than the Temple Mount. And right now there is the third most holy Muslim shrine on that piece of real estate. It would cause World War III if the Jews went up there with D-9s and started to demolish the Mosque of Omar. I really don't think that's going to happen. Hey, that's a great question. And we have a book that talks about spiritual Israel, and it talks about the temple in there. If you call and ask, we'll send you a free copy of Spiritual Israel.
6: The number to call is 800-835-6747. You can ask for the book called Spiritual Israel. Pastor, I just thought you did a sermon series not too long ago with something a little different about Islam in Bible prophecy. And I think you addressed a little bit relating to Jerusalem and some of the conflict over the temple and the things connected with that. I think that video is for free online.
4: Yeah, it's actually a series, three videos, Christianity, Islam, and Prophecy. And it's, I understand, been very popular. If you just type that into Google or YouTube, it seems like everything gets up there.
6: Yeah, right.
4: People would buy the DVDs, but about a month later, then they just post it on YouTube and no one buys them anymore. Hey, thank you very much listening, friends. There's more every day at AmazingFacts.org. God willing, we'll talk again next week.
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1: With SRN News, I'm Jason Walker. President Trump asking the Pentagon to reduce military exercises the U.S. has been conducting with South Korea.
2: President Trump taking to his Truth Social page, stating he has instructed Secretary of War Pete Hegseth to substantially reduce the military drills we do with that country. The president saying, based on my very good relationship with Kim Jong-un of North Korea, I am not happy with the fact the U.S. has long ago agreed to participate in joint military exercises with South Korea. These exercises are not only costly, but send a signal that is totally inappropriate and hostile to a country that, as long as Donald J. Trump has been president, has been unthreatening and respectful.
1: That is correspondent Laura Winters reporting. Yet another deadly earthquake.
3: A powerful magnitude 7.7 earthquake has struck off the coast of Indonesia, killing dozens of people and causing panic in a region prone to deadly quakes. The earthquake epicenter was 42 miles north-northwest of the city of Ende in the Flores region. The tremor triggered landslides and generated small tsunamis. It also caused severe damage and power outages, complicating rescue efforts. Authorities deployed helicopters and a rescue vessel to support emergency operations. I'm Karen Shamas.
1: Wall Street will be getting some financial updates from some of the nation's biggest retailers this week, along with more details from the Federal Reserve's recent meetings. Home Depot reports its latest results Tuesday, followed by Target and Lowe's Wednesday, Walmart on Thursday. More primaries set to come up this Tuesday, voters heading to the polls in Alaska, Florida, and Wyoming. And Berkshire Hathaway is increasing its stake in Google's parent company, Alphabet. This is SRN News. Top tennis stars talk about transgenderism. There's Michael Harrington.
4: The Women's Tennis Association recently banned men, and Aryna Sabalenka thinks that's a good idea. The number one ranked female player in the world, along with number three ranked Jessica Pegula, are cheering the WTA for taking action. Sabalenka says, quote, "It's obvious that biologically the men are way stronger than women, so I feel like it would not really be fair for the women to compete against biological men." Michael Harrington reporting.
1: Pope Leo will meet with survivors of elegy abuse during a four-day trip to France next month. That will include a visit to UNESCO headquarters, a meeting with French bishops, and an interreligious meeting in the border city of Metz. Now, the Pope met with six abuse survivors in a recent trip to Spain. In France, a report said 300,000 children had been abused. This is SRN News. Well, the Trump administration launching a new strategy to tackle homelessness, arguing that treating addiction and mental illness must come before simply providing housing. We have more on the story from correspondent Ron Taylor.
5: HUD Secretary Scott Turner says years of housing first policies have fallen short, pointing to statistics showing 75% of homeless Americans struggling with drug addiction and 78% suffer from mental illness. Turner says housing remains important, but housing alone is not enough. The new Treatment First Toolkit, unveiled by HUD and HHS, aims to expand recovery services and connect homeless individuals with addiction and mental health treatment. HHS Secretary Robert F. Kennedy Jr. says lasting recovery starts with effective care, not leaving people trapped in addiction and homelessness. Ron Taylor reporting.
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6: 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When I received a copy of the book Rethink Food, I thought to myself, great, another health book. But after reading a big chunk of it over the weekend, my thinking has changed. I'm now saying to myself, finally, the health book I've been waiting for. Rethink Food answers that all-important question, why?
7: Why do people get sick? Why do foods affect us in such powerful ways? Why do people lose weight and drop so many illnesses when they do something as simple as change their diet? Two people are responsible for the existence of this amazing book, and I've got them both on the line with us today. Amy Lee Goodman and Shoshana Castle have done a very impressive thing. They've brought over 100 doctors together to answer and explain that all-important why for all of us. Amy Lee and Shoshana, welcome to Healthy by Choice.
8: Thank you so much for having us. Excited to be here.
7: Now, first of all, how on earth did you do it? Shoshana, I want to ask you first. How did you do it? How did you get so many top-tier health professionals on board with the same project? That's amazing.
8: No sleep, eating a fantastic plant-based diet, gluing the telephone to my ear, and contacting so many amazing citizens of the world, great doctors and scientists all over the world, pursuing them, not stalking them, but convincing them of the beauty, the importance of the quality and the concentration of so many doctors into one book. So actually, the doctors were very excited once they learned about the structure and the formatting and the purpose and the meaning behind Rethink Food. We were getting calls from doctors at the end wanting to be included in Rethink Food.
7: Mm. You know, Amy Lee, when I read through this book, I realize that there is a common thread. And to find a common thread among anybody, especially professionals, is a real trip. I mean, that's impossible to do. That's why I believe in what you guys are doing. There is a common thread here. There are consistencies throughout. That had to be a very pleasing thing and a very satisfying thing for you to discover as you went through it as well.
9: It was really amazing being able to speak with all of these doctors that are really saying the same thing.
7: Yes, yes.
9: And these doctors come from all over. We have doctors that are from the Ivy Leagues, from Harvard and Cornell and Stanford. And then we have doctors from India and the UK and Germany who are all finding the same thing.
8: The doctors were looking forward into the future and
7: yes,
8: how to teach
7: yes.
8: The future generation, the senior citizens sort of north of me that are looking for help, they're looking for true answers. So really it wasn't about looking back and what wasn't or what was, but what we can do today and going forward. So really that was more the conversation about the excitement of going forward.
7: Well, that's an important part of this because we, as our own primary care physicians, we are our own primary care, one doctor said. We need to make sure that we are looking forward. Don't look back, because if you look back, Amy, as the doctors say, you look back, that's where the sickness came from. Now, Amy, let's talk about you just for a moment. How did you arrive where you are today? How did you arrive with such a passion for health and, more importantly, a passion for food?
9: Well, I grew up as a meat and potatoes girl in Texas, so I was definitely very far from where we are
7: yes.
9: with Rethink Food today. And my younger sister had juvenile rheumatoid arthritis, and she was diagnosed at the age of 9. And she was treated the way most people are treated today, with very traditional forms of medicine, pills and shots and procedures, and nothing was helping her. We were told that she would have to manage this illness for the rest of her life. And 7 years later, my mom read the China study by Dr. T. Colin Campbell, which said that we can actually have more control over the diseases in our lives, and we don't have to stand there managing diseases. We can actually prevent, and in many cases, reverse a lot of these conditions. So my mom took my sister off all animal-based products, and we went along with it in support of her. And within 3 months, my sister was completely in remission and has been that way ever since. And it was such a wake-up call to see somebody go from so unhealthy to just completely healthy and vibrant once again. And that really turned the tide, and I met Shoshana, and we started working on some environmental projects together, really looking at the connection between food and the environment. And you know, everything is interconnected, our food, health, and environment, and the animals. And so this became a calling to me, my life passion, and I've never looked back.
7: Shoshana, how about you? This is a pretty incredible story that Amy was revealing here. What happened in your life that made you head in this direction?
8: I think it was a multiplication factor of so many people with so many diseases and this turning into the new normal. So for me, when someone says, oh, I'm taking pills or I've got my mother's dying of cancer, et cetera, I always ask the question, well, what are you doing about it? It got to the point where I found myself researching so much for so many people that have or had so many diseases living with these symptoms that I went on this journey, this path of finding answers. And I witnessed from relatives to my mother to very good friends with stage 4 and 5 cancer literally turning completely their lives around, cancer going into total remission, symptoms completely gone from their diseases simply by going completely plant-based. Mm-hmm. So for me, it was about seeing the answer so clearly right before me by changing what's on your breakfast, lunch, and dinner plates by eating plant nutrition, plants, whole foods, completely eliminating all dairy, which includes cheese, all meats, which includes chicken and fish, and eating foods that are grown from the sun, from the soil, that nourish the body. And so for me, I wanted to tell the story to the world. So that's what we're doing with Rethink Food.
7: Rethink Food, 100 Doctors Can't Be Wrong, 100 Plus Doctors is the name of the book. We're talking with its writers, Amy Lee Goodman and Shoshana Castle, and writers would probably be better said as editors. It is written by over 100 doctors, and they have been put together into this amazing book by these two amazing people. Now, I want to ask you this. You knew where you wanted to go with this book. You had done research. You had changed your life. You wanted to find support and motivation for those around you. Was there anything, and I'll open this to either one of you, was there anything that just shocked you? You did not see that coming when you started working on this book and the article started coming in and doctors were saying things. Anything that just blew you away completely that you did not see coming at all?
8: The excitement of it. I thought there would be more hesitation. The doctors were on their tippy toes like ballerinas, so excited, wanting to dance the dance of the book.
7: Were there any pieces of information that they brought along, or had you basically heard these things before and they were just underlining it for you, or was there some new stuff here that you just did not see coming?
9: Shoshana and I have really done some extensive research. You know, we've read all the books out there that are authorities on this subject. But these doctors brought to light new information about cancer and even heart disease and diabetes and autoimmune conditions that we had never thought of. And it's also the way that they say it and the way that they describe things and how they, you know, the stories that they tell us about their patients. And it was really enlightening. I know from reading and working with the doctors, I learned so much more than I ever knew going into it.
8: We learned that eggs, the white of the egg, has an ingredient called, I call it methionine. Amy says it differently. But according to several of the scientists in Rethink Food, this specific ingredient, which is found in fish and egg whites, causes cancer cells to multiply at a faster rate than any other product out there that we know of today. So there's this fallacy, this myth of, oh, just avoid the egg yolk because of the cholesterol, eat the egg white. However, there's something there that's causing our cells to multiply at a very fast rate in this reproductive fluid, which is what an egg is.
7: You know, that is something that I've discovered as well as I go through these programs, that the doctors, the medical profession is finally coming on board with this thing, and they are really going deeper into what we already knew. We knew that eggs weren't good for you, but now we know not only why, we see that these are a bunch of other reasons why eggs aren't good for you. It's like they're not finding new things, but they're not finding new things about the old things that we knew. Would I be in the right track by saying it that way?
8: Yes. Stay on that track.
7: Yeah. Okay. All right. Now, our very own Dr. Hans Diehl, and I'm so proud of this, and so is he, wrote the very first article in this book, Rethink Food, 100 Plus Doctors Can't Be Wrong. How did you hear about Dr. Diehl and the CHIP program, guys?
8: How could you not? So impressive. Yes. Very impressive.
10: Yes.
7: And, of course, Dr. Deal has been doing this for a very long time, and that's what he's discovering as well, that more and more people are coming on board. And, Amy Lee, you are the younger in this group here. Had you heard of CHIP before, and had you been thinking about what people like Deal and that organization are doing for the world?
9: I had heard of CHIP. I mean, Dr. Deal has one of the largest clinic practices, and he really is one of the forerunners of these types of programs that hopefully will be more prominent. And even though you, being younger, you still hear about these things, whether you choose to listen to them or not is very different. A lot of my friends, they know what's out there. They kind of hear snippets of things. You know kind of the basics of what's going on, but you're more interested in kind of living that lifestyle where you're getting your career off the ground and, you know, you're enjoying life. You're out of school for the first time and you're trying to find your way, and food really seems to kind of fall off the bandwagon there. It's kind of like whatever you pick up for dinner, what it is. And so it's very interesting to talk to them because all of the diseases that are in our book are chronic, which means they're slow to form. Cancer takes multiple years to form, and heart disease, even though it is being shown in children as young as 11 and 12, it still will, you know, only really take effect later on in life. So it's really about speaking to them about their choices now and getting them to pay attention to that. So I think that people in Shoshana's generation really grasp onto it, but my generation, I think they're going to be a little bit slower.
7: Well, I know that reading the book, Rethink Food, it is certainly chock full of information. And as you've said before, easy to understand. These doctors or their editors, I must put that in there too, have done amazing jobs of taking these pretty complex ideas and gelling them down into an easy to digest, easy to remember, and easy to know pieces of information. And I am proud of what you guys have done with this book. We'll take a short break. And when we come back, let's talk about that number one killer in this country, heart disease, and how someone who reads Rethink Food may want to rethink heart disease. So stay right where you are.

0: I felt that I was living a healthy lifestyle, but I was starting to have a few problems that I attributed to aging. I did not consider myself obese, but I had gained 40 pounds over a period of about 25 years. My cholesterol was raising, my blood pressure was beginning to creep up, I was on medication, a series of medications for lowering my cholesterol, but the condition that affected my lifestyle the most was the osteoarthritis in my knees. I had very limited mobility and limited range of motion, constant pain, and this was affecting the interaction with my grandchildren. When I first began making changes through the CHIP program, pounds began to melt off right away. Inflammation and other symptoms of my osteoarthritis in my knees just disappeared. I was able to eliminate medication that I was taking for cholesterol. I felt so much better, had so much energy, and I truly believe I was healthier than I was in my 40s. CHIP has given me a second chance for an active life and a long life. I'm really looking forward to being an active part of my grandchildren's lives as they grow, and I've chosen to be healthy for the rest of my life.
1: Are you ready to be healthy for the rest of your life? Visit chiphealth.com to begin your journey. Welcome back to the program. I'm your host, Charles Mills. We're here with Amy Lee Goodman and Shoshana Castle. These are the two ladies who are the brains behind the book Rethink Food, 100 Plus Doctors Can't Be Wrong. They come from a real passion for health, and this book is a result of that passion. 100 Plus Doctors, they've got on board to explain to you why food is so vitally important to your health. Let's begin with heart disease, Shoshana. Number one killer. As people age, they used to think, well, okay, it's just going to come. There's nothing we can do about it. And young people said, I don't have to worry about it because I'm young. And that has been turned on its ear. Tell us about that.
2: Yes. So according to the 15-plus cardio specialists in our book, from cardiothoracic vascular surgeons, such as Dr. Charles Now, who sees the worst of the worst patients that are so sick they really cannot undergo surgery. These doctors attest that all of this is really preventable, almost in its entirety. Yes, there is a very small percentage of people that have genetic issues connected to cholesterol, where their liver is not producing good cholesterol. However, we are in charge of what we put in our mouth. And with that, we can completely reverse these diseases, heart disease. We can eliminate bad cholesterol altogether by eliminating meat and dairy. We eliminate the bad cholesterol, entering it into our body, and we can bring our cholesterol levels back to normal. So we really are in charge of our cholesterol. It's a problem that is very solvable. And all of the various doctors say, I don't want to cut you open. Why should I take a saw to your sternum and open you wide open, take your heart out for open heart surgery to repair your arteries? That's extreme. But eating broccoli and Brussels sprouts and legumes and brown rice and lentils and quinoa is not extreme. It's delicious. It's flavorful. It's free of cholesterol. It's the amount of protein your body requires. This is the solution for you. So that is how our doctors guide the readers in Rethink Food.
1: Amy, how do you reach a young generation with that thought, what Shoshana just said, what those doctors are saying? How do you reach someone who is so interested in food for the way it tastes and educate them for food for what it does to you inside?
3: Well, I think you can tell them, you know, there is that common misconception that this is our fate, you know, if heart disease runs in our families. When I tell them that heart disease really runs in our family recipes. And in order to live the lives that we want to leave, we are young enough that we have the option to really choose kind of our wellness path or a sickness path. And I tell them that it's, you know, it's very simple. One of the stories that I really like that we talk about in the book is the story about Finland, where they had the highest rates of heart disease in the 1970s. And the government took a step back and said, hey, like, what's going on? And they actually implemented national programs where they reduced the amount of saturated fat and animal products available. And they even changed dairy farmers to berry farmers. And the result was they had an 80% drop in cardiovascular and heart disease and cancer mortality rates. And their situation completely mirrors the situation of where we are in America today. We have the number one rates of heart disease. And so this experiment really shows that we can take control of this killer and we can actually really eliminate it. And I find that that actually really connects with people when you can show them that there are real solutions and we don't have to live that way and they don't have to live on pills for the rest of their lives. And you feed them. It's really about introducing people to this really gorgeous foods. I mean, you're just ingrained in kind of the same meals, but you introduce them to the vast variety of foods available, and their taste buds begin to change, their palates begin to change, and they also really enjoy it. I've had a lot of friends that have gone plant-based, and they're feeling so much better. It's almost instantaneous, the energy and just how much better you feel.
1: And that same message, of course, is preached in this book about diabetes and cancer and osteoporosis. All of this is affected so much by what we eat. And Shoshana, I'm talking to you right now. You're in Houston, Texas, and Amy Lee is in New York City. When you travel, Shoshana, when you get on that airplane and you go places, how in the world do you follow what you know to be right as far as diet is concerned in a world that hasn't quite got on board with this whole concept of rethinking food?
4: It's frustrating. It really is, because my husband and I love to go out for dinner. Fortunately, here in Houston, we've got a lot of chefs in town that know we are plant-based, and they really enjoy and really get into preparing for us and for our table in advance beautiful five-course meals. However, traveling, it's very annoying, and it's frustrating. So it's a matter of making the news spread, preaching. So, yes, I tell the story about why I'm not about to eat that grotesque burger with a rotting corpse, because that is what animal tissue is. It's decaying, decomposing, and why my doctors have strongly urged me to completely eliminate that from my diet. So I'm constantly educating, preaching to open the eyes, to expand opinions, educate people about why they need to shift towards plant nutrition and to get restaurants and people to recognize that times have changed and the facts are the facts and they need to get in touch with what the real hard facts are and eliminate meat and dairy from the diet. It does not do the body good, and it's very damaging for the environment today. So I think the conversation is changing.
1: Amy Lee, there will be listeners right now who say, okay, I want to get on board with this thing. I agree. I'm going to get myself, my next TV dinner is going to be a vegetarian TV dinner. It's going to have potatoes in there. It's going to have peas and carrots, and there might be a little salad tossed in there. I'm switching over to those all vegetarian TV dinners. What is wrong with that thought? Because those people that do that find that they don't increase their health one bit. What's going on?
3: Well, the problem is that most people think that that's what you live off of. If you live off of, you know, white carbs and salads. And it's really not true. Living well and being well is about having balance. Just like anything in life, you need balance between work and play. And when you eat, you need to eat really well-balanced meals. You need to eat a variety of colors. You need fruits. And it also doesn't have to be boring. Shoshana and I don't live off of salads. As much as we love them, we don't live off of them. You need beans and lentils and all of the beautiful fruits that they have out there. And there's so much out there today that you can make. There's so many recipes and resources. And it's really not hard anymore to really put together those types of meals. It's not about being fast or convenient. It's spending a little bit of time and investing in yourself. That's the way I look at it.
1: So a better choice then than a TV dinner might be something that is unrefined, something that is whole. Is that what you're saying, Shoshana?
4: Without a doubt. That's nature intended for the apple to contain all the nutrients combined to give the body greatness. And it's so easy, and there are so many fantastic books out there on how to eat gourmet or fast, if you want to prepare quickly meals for children to senior citizens for our various needs. So there are so many resources out there today with the beautiful pictures of food, whole foods, as once again nature intended, straight from the tree, straight from the earth, is how our body is looking. Our legs aren't separated from our, you know, the rest of our body.
1: Yes.
4: So the food, why break the food down and separate and process? It's not what nature intended.
1: Mm. You have a whole chapter in here called Don't Think, Just Eat. What did you mean by that, Amy? What are we thinking about, and what should we be thinking about when we eat, or what should we not be thinking about when we eat?
3: Well, there's so much misinformation out there today about all these bad diets, you know, and counting calories and counting sugar, and it's just so much work. And you really don't ever have to do that. I never count calories, and I know Shoshana doesn't either, because when you eat a whole food, plant-based diet, you don't have to ever. And so we want to get people away from all of these diets that honestly never work, because you're focusing on nutrients, you know, how much protein, how much carbs, when really you should be focusing on how many antioxidants, how many phytochemicals, how many phytoestrogens are you getting. It's a completely different way of thinking. And we want people to get away from structuring themselves according to these diets that never work and really leave them actually more harmful than they are helpful.
1: Mm-hmm.
3: And the weight doesn't come off, you're less feeling unhealthy, and it's really just getting back to your core roots of what we're meant to eat.
1: Mm. Shoshana, that message is a powerful one, and it comes out so beautifully in your book, Rethink Food, 100-plus Doctors Can't Be Wrong. What does the future hold? Are you seeing this? Is your book part of a movement that is actually where we're going as a nation and as a people? Are we heading there? Are we beginning to really rethink food?
4: I strongly believe we are. This is what we're doing. The conversation is happening. Generations, the younger generation, is looking for answers. Why am I struck with this illness? Why are so many of my family members and friends so sick? It's all wrong. So the equation is wrong, and it's

0: day, and I think it's going to be easy. I think it's changing people's habits, getting their taste buds to shift a bit, to create great habits. We have other habits maybe that aren't so amenable that we need to break. But this is just, if we look at it as another habit that needs to form, it's very easy.
1: And Amy Lee, in one sentence, how would you motivate your generation and all generations to get on board and start rethinking food?
2: I think Rethink Food is like every other movement that we've encountered, from slavery to women's rights to even banning, you know, the ban on cigarettes. It's something that in the past, when as much information has come to light, we really decide to rethink our choices. And this is the future of food and the future of healthcare. And we can empower ourselves to be truly healthy. And it just all starts with what we put on our plate.
1: Very well said. Rethink Food, 100 plus doctors can't be wrong. Where can we find this book, ladies?
0: Go to Amazon to purchase the book, or go to www.rethinkfoodbook.com.
1: All right. Very good. Ladies, Amy Lee Goodman and Shoshana Castle, thank you so much for taking time from your busy schedule. You guys are on the road a lot, and I really appreciate you coming together to help us on the program today. Thank you, guys.
0: We thank you.
1: And until next time, this is Charles Mills, along with Amy Lee Goodman and Shoshana Castle, inviting you to be healthy by choice. Goodbye, everyone. 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
3: Matthew 7:7. Ask and it shall be given you. Seek and ye shall find. Knock and it shall be opened unto you.

0: the time soon came for the brief stay at Caesarea to end. And accompanied by some of the brethren, Paul set out for Jerusalem, his heart deeply shadowed by the threat of coming evil.
1: I doubt if I've ever seen it quite so sad, Paul. And we're almost to Jerusalem, the fulfillment of your heart's desire.
2: Jerusalem, the city which has rejected the Son of God and over which now hangs threatenings of divine wrath.
1: You're concerned, of course, Paul, but it isn't your responsibility.
2: No, I'm not fearful for myself, Luke. I have only pity for my deluded countrymen. If I could just help them to see the light. The same blind wrath which once burned in my own heart against all Christians is now burning in the hearts of a whole nation.
1: At least we shall have the members of our own Christian church to comfort us and have sympathy.
2: I doubt if we can count on that, Luke.
1: Our own brothers in the church.
2: As you know, we've had unconverted Israelites following us everywhere as spies. They've circulated the most unfavorable reports of Jerusalem, both personally and by letter, concerning our work. And some of our own apostles and elders have received these reports as truth.
1: No wonder you're discouraged.
2: Oh, no, I'm not discouraged. I hope and pray that the voice which spoke to my own heart will yet speak to the hearts of Israel, and that the Master will unite their hearts with mine in the work of taking the gospel to the Gentiles.
0: When they arrived at Jerusalem, they were received warmly by the brethren. The next day, Paul and his companions went to the home of James, the brother of Jesus. The local elders were also there.
2: My brothers in Christ, at this time we are going to present to you a goodly sum of money for the support of the poor among your Israelite brethren. The gathering of these contributions cost us much time, anxious thought, and wearisome labor. This money, which you say far exceeds your expectation, represents many sacrifices and severe privations on the part of the Gentile believers. May I add this, brethren? These freewill offerings are tokens of the loyalty and love of the Gentile converts to the organized work of God throughout the world, and should be received with grateful acknowledgement. A few of you are unable

0: able to appreciate the spirit of brotherly love that prompted these gifts, because the givers are Gentiles.
1: To me, this gift of money shows marvelous cooperation of the Gentile believers. And personally, I think it puts us Israelite believers here in Jerusalem to shame.
2: I cannot agree with that. All the gift itself, and the thought, and the work, and love that went into the giving of it are wonderful and to be highly commended, but I do not agree to the methods which Paul and his associates used to preach the gospel to the Gentiles.
3: We are following the advice given at the General Council several years ago.
2: Well, things have changed since then, Brother Luke.
3: It's easy to see that you have not labored in the distant lands among the heathen and idol worshippers.
2: Well, I do not think it necessary to be in distant lands to know how the work should be carried forward. If Paul and his associates would conform to methods approved by the majority of the leaders here at Jerusalem, then I think we should acknowledge and sustain their work. Otherwise, I, for one, can no longer grant it my support.
3: You mean your own methods and ideas?
2: I am with the majority.
0: Brethren, let us not lose sight of the fact that God is the teacher of his people, that every worker for God is to obtain a personal experience in following the divine leader, not looking to man for direct guidance, that his workers are to be fashioned not after man's ideas, but after the similitude of the divine.
3: Amen.
4: Amen.
3: Perhaps this is the proper time for Paul to make a full report of the work we have accomplished since last he was in Jerusalem.
5: I think so. I'd like to.
0: God is the author and finisher of the work. And we... So, brethren, we greatly thank our Lord Jesus Christ for his blessings that have attended our efforts.
2: I see the ministry among the Gentiles in a new light now. I can see that the partition between the Israelite and Gentiles was broken down by the death of Christ on the cross.
6: I think I agree with that. I would like to add, however, that we should do all we can, with Paul's help, to pursue a course that will remove all cause for misapprehension and misunderstanding of the work among the Gentiles. Many thousands of Israelite believers have been informed, Paul, that you teach the Israelites who are among your Gentile converts to forsake the law of Moses, saying also that they ought to forsake certain customs of the Israelites ordained of God. These Israelites are angry and are sure to hear that you are in Jerusalem.
0: That cannot be helped.
6: Do what we tell you, and no harm shall come of it. There are four men here who are now taking the ceremony of purification. Go with them and join in the purification ceremony and pay their expenses. Then they will be able to shave their heads. In this way, everybody will know that there is no truth in any of the things they have been told about you, but that you yourself live in accordance with the law of Moses.
0: Very well. Tomorrow, I shall join the four men.
3: I ask you here, Paul, because I wish to rebuke you.
0: Oh, I know what you're going to say. It's about the purification ceremony I promised to go through with starting tomorrow.
3: Why did you promise it, Paul? It's not in keeping with your preaching of the gospel.
0: The leaders here know that by nonconformity to the ceremonial law, Christians will bring upon themselves the hatred of the Israelites and expose themselves to persecution.
3: At the General Council, they acknowledged you as the minister to the Gentiles. Now they should stand firmly behind you, deny the things that are being said about you. They're cowards. They want you to prove it by compromising.
0: Well, perhaps you're right, Luke. I'm not making excuses. I just want you to know how I think about it. I want always to be in harmony with the brethren. I have a tender spot in my heart for the weak in faith. I have a reverence for those apostles who were with Christ and for James, the brother of the Lord. And I propose to be all things to all people. So I try to do what the brethren desire, if in so doing I do not sacrifice principle.
3: Also, Paul, it's dangerous for you to go into the temple. You know very well the Sanhedrin is doing its utmost to hinder you in your work, even if they have to kill you.

0: Welcome to LifeQuest, a program that directs you to subjects and books that will make a difference in your life. A program that will make you think and strengthen your journey of faith in the 21st century. My name is Dwight Lainhoff. Today on LifeQuest, I'm talking with Roger Hernandez. He's the director, ministerial, and evangelism of the Southern Union of Seventh-day Adventists. Today, Roger, we're going to talk about your book called Epic Fail. Welcome to LifeQuest.
1: Thank you very much. I am very happy and grateful to have this privilege to share about Epic Fail with all your listeners.
0: Why did you write this book at this time?
1: I wrote the book because failure, even though we associate or we like to associate ourselves with success, you know, we name our kids Victory and Victoria.
0: Yeah.
1: If we're honest with ourselves, we experience more failures than we like to admit. So I just wanted to have a practical resource that people can read and say, okay, if I'm going through a period of time where I'm not accomplishing what I set out to do, how do I deal with it?
0: Through the years, and you're dealing with people in a number of different geographic areas and situations, you find that a common thread, that we all have failures in our lives.
1: Yes, we all have problems. We all have failures. It doesn't matter. You know, Spanish, English, African American. Doesn't matter if you're in a nuclear family or a single mother. There are some common threats as humans that we deal with. And one of those things that, you know, everybody has failed at some point in their life.
0: Mm-hmm.
1: And sometimes that failure lasts for a season. And how to deal with that is key. To turning that failure into success.
0: Roger, sometimes I've noted that we don't always learn from the failures, but you say there's some lessons to be learned.
1: Yes. I think that if a failure, if when you fail, you learn a lesson from the failure, that failure stops being a failure and becomes, by definition, a lesson.
0: Mm-hmm.
1: So the problem is not necessarily that we failed, but that we failed to learn the lesson from the failure.
0: Okay.
1: If I hit my, they say that the definition of crazy is to do the same things over and over, expecting different results.
0: Right.
1: If I hit my hand with a hammer the first time, it's going to hurt. If I hit it 100 times, it's going to hurt.
0: Yeah.
1: And we seem to know that in some areas of our life, but some other areas, relationships is one. We tend to keep going back to the same people that have hurt us once and once again.
0: I've noticed that in talking with people who come to me about their relationships. I said to one lady who was highly successful in her professional life, and yet in her personal life, not so much. And I said, you know, if you're attracted to this particular man, you need to run. If you're not attractive, maybe there's hope for you, because she kept falling in the same rut.
1: I think that we should believe people mm-hmm. when they reveal to us the first time. So if somebody comes across as belligerent or over-jealous or even physically violent,
0: mm-hmm.
1: You know, one of the things that we do, we keep doing the same thing over and over, expecting different results.
0: Right.
1: The person has already shown you how they are. Believe them, you know.
0: Yeah.
1: and everybody that comes into your life either makes you more of what God intended you to be, or makes you less of what God intended you to be. And some people just add value to our lives. Some people take value from our lives. So I'm in charge of what kind of relationships I have. I can choose those. There's other things in life that I can't choose. You know, I can't choose
0: right.
1: where I was born and what kind of parents I had, you know. But I can choose what relationships I have right now.
0: In your book, Epic Fail, Reasons, Opportunities, and Reactions, you really start out by talking about why the reasons for failure. And you start out, reason number one is disconnecting. And tell our listeners, disconnecting from whom or what?
1: Well, I think as a foundational principle, you know, I'm a believer. I believe in God. And I think success. God wants to bless us. I believe that God loves us. I believe sometimes the way He gets there is not the way that we would want to. But I think that when we disconnect from God, we might not experience failure immediately, but eventually it will lead us to failure, because it's like not having a GPS.
0: Mm-hmm.
1: You know, you might know where you're going, but eventually you get lost. It's like having a cell phone. The moment you disconnect it from the wall,
0: right?
1: You can still use it, but eventually the bars are going to disappear and you won't be able. So I think disconnected from God is foundational in order for you to see. So if I will tell a listener that is listening right now. If you have a season in your life where you feel that failure, everything you touch, instead of turning to gold, turns to dust, the first place I would go is and analyze would be, how's my relationship with God?
0: Another reason you suggest is that we end up taking shortcuts.
1: Yeah, I think that shortcuts, the Bible says that, you know, that when you take shortcuts, it ends in failure. I believe there are some things in life you can't rush, and we should move at the speed of God. If God is running, we should be running. If God is walking, we should be walking. If God is stopped, we should be stopped.
0: Mm-hmm.
1: And sometimes there are some things in life you can't rush. You can't, you know, I see people saying, you know, I gotta get married because I'm lonely. I'm saying,
0: right.
1: if you're lonely, get a dog, but don't rush into a relationship.
0: Yeah,
1: you know, rushing into financial decisions, rushing into purchasing. The reason why many people in North America are struggling financially is we've taken shortcuts.
0: Mm-hmm.
1: We think we can live, you know, beyond our means, and it's going to be okay, and it's not. It ends up in failure.
0: Where does pride come into all this?
1: Solomon, a Bible writer, says that pride comes before the fall. I think the three most dangerous words in the English language is "I already know."
0: Mm-hmm.
1: And, you know, the truth is, the more you study a subject, the more you understand how little you know about the subject.
0: Okay.
1: So when you think that you're an island, that you know that, you know, who's going to teach you? You're not a teachable person. You think you're able to do it on your own. Who needs anybody else? You're setting yourself up for failure, because
0: mm-hmm.
1: the world, except for that, you know, a small, minuscule exception, is composed of other people. So we need other people. We can't think we know it all. We can do it all on our own.
0: You suggest in part two of your book that there are some actual opportunities that can arise when we find ourselves in a failed situation.
1: Yes, I mentioned three things. One is an opportunity that failure affords us is a failure reveals our problems. It's like a spotlight in an area of our life that God is saying, listen, check this out. Pay attention to this. When we fail in an area, it's a great moment. I think we learn more about life from failures than successes. Sometimes successes only make us prideful.
0: Mm-hmm.
1: I think when we fail and we sit down and we say, okay, why did I fail? Is it because I disconnected from God? Is it because of shortcuts? Is it because of pride? What is it? What were the things that led me here? I think it can grow us to another level. So that's an opportunity that failure affords us.
0: Okay.
1: Another opportunity is that failure sometimes connects us to people that would not have otherwise come into our lives if we hadn't failed.
0: If we're willing to turn to them.
1: It's correct. One of the greatest failures I had, I wanted to marry a young lady, and before we got there, she broke up with me.
0: Mm-hmm.
1: And I thought, you know, this is the end of my life. I was really struggling, feeling like a failure.
0: Right.
1: But it was in that time that I met who is now my wife of 20
0: mm-hmm.
1: years,
0: mm-hmm.
1: which has been the greatest gift God has given me. But I have to keep my eyes open, because God would always send me people to help me to deal with my failures. But I have to be able to be open to people to help me. And sometimes when we fail, since our pain is so raw, we don't want to hear it. You know, I just don't want to hear it right now. But we have to hear it because people were sent into our life to help us grow from the failure to the next level.
0: And sometimes timing is important. I've noticed some people use connections with people who can help them as the last resort, and it may be a little late.
1: That is correct.
0: Now, you say that failure helps to understand and claim God's promises. Bible's full of promises.
1: Yes, Bible's full of promises, and I think I would put it this way. There wouldn't be any promises unless there were failures, because promises are God's responses to failures. If the people of Israel, just use a biblical example, were not slaves in Israel, in Egypt, God would not have promised them freedom. I mean, you don't need to promise freedom to somebody who's already free.
0: Yes.
1: You need to promise fertility to somebody who can have kids.
0: Mm-hmm.
1: So promises are God's responses to our failures. So the reason the promises are in the Bible is that for everything that we might be going through, there's a promise we can claim. And something we can hold on that can give us hope and say, you know, I might have failed, but I am not a failure. Failure, I've experienced it, but it doesn't need to define me.
0: I'll be back in just a moment. I'm Dwight Lainhoff.

0: for joining us today on LifeQuest. Here is host Dwight Lainhoff.
1: We've talked about the why we sometimes fail because of disconnect and because of pride, because we take shortcuts. And then in part two, we talked about opportunities that we can actually get from failure. But now in part three of your book, how we react to failure seems to be so important, isn't it? And you suggest actually four reactions that can come from a failed situation.
2: The first reaction, and I think the most natural, so, you know, I've been there too. I don't blame people. The first reaction to failure is to quit.
1: Mm-hmm.
2: Because failure produces pain, and nobody, you know, most people are not masochists. They don't like pain. So the first reaction is something's failing in our marriage. I get divorced. Something's failing in a relationship. In a church, I leave. There's something that's not going right in whatever area. The easiest thing is to quit and go somewhere else and do something else. So quitting is a very natural response to pain. But it might not be the best reaction. And sometimes we do need to disconnect, but quitting might not be the best response. Because what that does is when you're able to work through a failure and come out on the other side, you're stronger for it. But if you quit in the beginning, there's no resistance.
1: Mm-hmm.
2: Your faith muscles are not built.
1: Reaction number two is blame, searching around for whose fault it is.
2: Yes, you know, if you look in the news and you see people in our society right now, there's a lot of blame game. Nobody wants to accept responsibility.
1: Mm-hmm.
2: It's my mom's fault. It's my parents' divorce. It's the other party. It's the government's fault.
1: Yeah.
2: Sometimes we even blame the devil for something that we did to ourselves.
1: Yeah, devil made me do it.
2: Yeah. So it's, you know, it's easy to quit, and it's easier to blame.
1: Yeah.
2: Because, you know, then I don't have to accept that maybe the reason why I'm a mess is because of my personal decisions that I've made. And I think that when we have an honest look in a mirror and say, hey, you know, maybe the reason I'm going on my third marriage is not because I just keep finding losers. Maybe what kind of signals am I sending that,
1: yes,
2: I'm attracting people into my life that are not going to bring any positive things to me?
1: And when we blame others, we have a hard time learning the lessons that need to be learned.
2: That is correct.
1: Talking with a couple of people recently who's were unsuccessful in their jobs, and the list of whose fault it was tremendous. I was pretty impressed with it, but they themselves were not on the list.
2: Yeah.
1: Okay. The next point is rebel. What does that mean?
2: The third thing that we can do as a third reaction that we can have is to rebel, and that's a little bit like blaming, but it has more to do with God.
1: Okay.
2: And to say and to tell God, listen, you love me, but this bad thing happened to me. Therefore, you don't love me. Therefore, I'm going to act out.
1: Mm-hmm.
2: And I'm going to rebel against what the plans you have for my life. And that's a direct reaction towards God. And you see people acting out, saying, why should I, stay close to God if he's not allowing good things to happen into my life? If God is so good, why is all these bad things happening to me?
1: Yeah. Therefore, I'll rebel against God and go my own way.
2: Exactly.
1: The best reaction seems to be number four, which is to grow.
2: Correct. And I think that's the key. There is a great text in the book of Philippians where Paul is telling us two key things. He says, you know, I let go of the past, or I forget what is behind, and I press on.
1: Mm-hmm.
2: You know, those are two powerful decisions. Number one, to let go of the past. Stop driving, look into the rearview mirror, and seeing all the stuff. You know, your best days, you have to believe your best days are ahead of you.
1: Right.
2: And the other one is to keep moving. I mean, you fell down, but failure doesn't define you. It's something that happened, but it's not who you are. You get up and you move again, and you keep striving and you keep going, because there's a prize in front of us, and we have to always have to keep the purpose in front of us, the reason why we do what we do. And failure will help us grow, and not only to grow ourselves, but to help other people to grow around us too, as they see how we've dealt with that failure in our lives.
1: Towards the back part of your book, Epic Fail, you have an appendix which is really it's called Epic Win, a Bible study. How do you want people to use this?
2: Well, I just I'm very interested in connecting the Word of God, the Scripture, with real life. I think that, you know, the Bible should come with handles. In other words, you should be able to read something that's in Scripture and apply it to what you're going through in your life. So I just picked specific topics that I myself are interested in, and people that I know are interested in, and people in general struggle with. You know, how to recover, dating, sex, friends, money, rest, trials, Jesus, the resurrection. There's topics in there that people are interested in, how does my life connect with what God has to say? When those two things connect, it's a wonderful thing, because you see it clearly. Okay, so this is how Scripture can help me.
1: And so, in fact, you've got a lesson, you've got things for them to look up in Scripture, to write down their reactions, things like that, to what, direct people through their situation?
2: You know, we start with a passage in Scripture, then we read from that passage, we have some questions that we answer, and then we apply them to our lives.
1: Mm-hmm.
2: So, it's not just that God is love, but what does that mean for me? You know, what is some words that have been written in a book, you know, hundreds, thousands of years ago? What does that have to do with what I'm going through right now with my kids and my spouse and my job and my self-esteem and the failures that I'm going in my life? So the first part of the book was, okay, this is some practical advice, and in the last part of the book, here's some biblical things that can help you grow on the other side.
1: The book is Epic Fail, Reasons, Opportunities, Reaction. The author is Roger Hernandez. Roger, where can our listeners get a copy of this book?
2: I think the easiest thing is just to email me.
1: Okay.
2: And my email address is very simple. It's R, the first letter of my first name, R, and then Hernandez, at SouthernUnion.com.
1: R. Hernandez at SouthernUnion.com. Roger, thanks for being with us today on LifeQuest.
2: I am very grateful, and thank you very much for having me.
1: Thanks for listening to LifeQuest today. 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
1: Joshua 1:9. Have not I commanded thee? Be strong and of a good courage. Be not afraid, neither be thou dismayed, for the Lord thy God is with thee whithersoever thou goest.
2: Hello, and welcome back to another episode of the More Than That podcast. Today we're going to be looking at something that is quite interesting to me, but that is also quite difficult for me to talk about just because it goes against my own experience and personality in regards to Christianity. And that's the idea of joy. We're going to look at several Bible verses, some different quotes by different people, and just kind of explore the idea of biblical joy and what that looks like. And along the way, I just want to make it clear from the beginning that this isn't something that I have accomplished and then now I'm sharing good advice. It's something that I'm exploring personally, and I wanted to talk about it because in talking about it, it helps clarify my own thoughts. Because as I said, this is something that I struggle with. That by personality, I'm not somebody who experiences a lot of highs or a lot of lows. I kind of just have an average baseline of emotions, I guess what you, for lack of a better word. But I've been struck recently by how many times in the Bible it says for us to rejoice. It says for us to be glad. It says for us to delight and to take pleasure and all these words that relate to emotions. And in fact, the most repeated command in all of Scripture, if I were to ask you what that is, most of us would say something related to, the most repeated command must be something related to power, money, sex, something along those lines. But the most repeated command in all of Scripture is essentially to be happy. And we find that in different places where it says rejoice, it can say be glad, it can say sing joyfully, or it uses various words, it uses various language, but it's all around the central idea of in Christ, as a result of what Christ has done for us, we should sing his praises, we should experience his joy in a new way. And this is something that encompasses the whole person. Most of my Christianity or my experience with Christianity has been more of almost like a philosophical belief that I know God exists. And since I know God exists, I'm going to do what God asked me to do. And it turns into more of a duty than a pleasure. Because I know that the Bible is God's word, I'm going to do what the Bible asked me to do, but not because I experience any kind of not necessarily high related to it. But just because of what it asked me to do. And so when people talk about the being on fire for God or having a passion for God or wanting to know God or these different phrases that I hear, it's not something that I necessarily relate to just because of my own experience with Christianity, like I said, and by nature, I'm not somebody who experiences something like that a lot. But like I said, it's becoming harder and harder to deny the emphasis of Scripture. So for example, in Philippians 4:4, it says to rejoice in the Lord always. Again, I say rejoice. It goes through these different verses. The Psalms are full of them. In Psalm 13 verses 5 through 6, it says, my heart shall rejoice in your salvation. In Psalm 16 verses 8 through 9, it says, I have set the Lord before me continually. And then in verse 11, it says, as a result, it says, therefore, my heart is glad and my heart rejoices. In Psalm 33, verses 1 through 3, it says, sing a new song, play skillfully with a shout of joy. Psalm 63, it says, in seeing Christ, we are satisfied. And that's one of those words related to joy that I have begun to find so meaningful. In seeing Christ, we are satisfied. And I think that's the ultimate goal of joy. That's the ultimate pursuit of this idea that in Christ and we have everything that we need. In Christ, we are completely and fully satisfied. And that does turn into shouting for joy. That does turn into rejoicing. That does turn into praising. That does turn into our soul being at rest. Because we're able to see Christ face to face, because we're able to know him, and know his revelation to us, we're able to have that joy. But the Psalm, it's not just the Psalms that talk about it. In Romans 14, verse 17, it says that the kingdom of God is not just eating and drinking, but it is joy and peace. And 1 Peter refers to the same thing. And all these things are pointing us again and again to the idea that in Christ, as Christians, we are to experience and we are to show that we are actually happy to be Christians. How many times have we gone through and we talked to, or how many times have you talked to somebody who's like, oh, how long have you been a Christian? Because they've said they're a Christian, not because we were able to tell, but they've said they're a Christian. Like, oh, how long have you been a Christian? And with like the deadpan face, oh, I've been a Christian for 40 years now, and it's very, very happy to be a Christian kind of thing. Where if we were to have that kind of experience, why would anybody else that we talk to want to have the same experience of us? If we refer to our Christian walk as just this complete drudgery, as this complete duty, as this, oh, this thing I just have to do over and over, and we're trying to share that with somebody, why would anybody want to partake of that? Why would anybody who has not read the Bible want to have anything to do with us if we are not exuding, if we are not showing the joy that it is to be close to Christ? And I think that's something that I've been going over and struggling with in my own mind recently, is that a lot of times as Christians, we put the focus on what is coming in the future. That Christ is coming again, that there is going to be a second coming, that we are going to be in heaven. And as a result, none of this really matters, which is true, that this life that we're experiencing now is a small fragment of what eternity is. It's nothing compared to eternity with Christ. And so all our focus is on the future with who Christ, or being with Christ. But we talk about Christianity as if that's the only benefit, that the only benefit to Christianity is getting to go to heaven. But the way that the Bible portrays it is that there is real benefit right now, that in knowing Christ right now, we are able to experience that joy, that in knowing Christ right now, we are able to show that happiness, that all-consuming fire, just because we get to know who Christ is right now. And so it's interesting, though, that many people have pointed out through the years that knowledge of Christ, knowing Christ, includes and does not just lead to delight. I'm going to say that one more time, that knowledge of Christ includes and does not just lead to delight. And that puts a whole new emphasis on our walk with Christ. Because we can know lots of information about who he is, about what God has done, about the different ways that he has interacted in history. And we say that's knowing Christ. But when the Bible portrays it, knowing Christ includes also delighting in Christ, also being satisfied in Christ. In fact, the only thing that separates us and the devil, well, there might be a lot of things, but the main thing that separates us and the devil is not our theology, because the devil knows more about God than we ever will in that sense. The devil knows what God has done. The devil has been face to face with God, literally. The devil knows more about God than we could possibly know right now. But the difference is that he knew all those things. He knew all the information and did not take pleasure in it. That he did not desire God, and it drove him away. And I think ultimately that's the greatest insult to God. The greatest insult to God is knowing him, being face to face with him, and deciding, you know what, this isn't really for me. I don't really take pleasure or desire in this. John Piper said the exact same thing in his book, and he said it better than I can. He said, the problem with the devil is not his theology, but his desires. Our chief end is to glorify God, the great object. We do so most fully when we treasure him, desire him, delight in him so supremely that we let goods and kindred go and display his love to the poor and the lost. And so this comes from a book that John Piper wrote called When I Don't Desire God. I believe that's the title, When I Don't Desire God, and the subtitle is Fighting for Joy, essentially. I could be terribly misquoting that, actually. I should look it up before this is over. But in that book, it's something I've been reading and going over with, he makes the call for Christians to fight for joy. He makes the call for Christians to try to experience that joy that the Bible is talking about. But he makes it clear that this is not just the pursuit of a feeling, that this is not just the pursuit of feeling good. In fact, on the flip side of the experience, the emotional high that we might be talking about, the experience of knowing God and the joy that brings, the flip side of that is that it leads us to sacrifice. So John Piper says this: the key to endurance and the cause of self-sacrificing love is not heroic willpower, but deep, unshakable confidence that the joy we have tasted in fellowship with Christ will not disappoint us in death. Sacrifices in the path of love were sustained in the New Testament, not by willpower, but by joyful hope. Sacrifices in the path of love were sustained in the New Testament, not by willpower, but by joyful hope. This is clear whenever we read scripture. For example, in James chapter 1, verses 2 to 3, it talks about how we should count it a joy when we suffer for Christ, because this suffering leads to character development. And it says in Acts chapter 5:41, it tells the story of how the disciples were proclaiming Jesus' name, and they were called before the Sanhedrin, and they were told, do not proclaim Jesus' name, and in order to teach you this lesson that you should not talk about Jesus, they beat these guys to a bloody pulp, essentially, and sent them on their way. And then it says, unbelievably after this, after they're beaten bloody, they are let go, and it says that they leave rejoicing that they were counted worthy to suffer like Christ. And my personality says, okay, they just believe that they walk away, that they're angry and upset, but you know what, I guess I should praise God because that's what the Bible tells me to do. That's what I would tend to think, but that's not what the scripture says. The scripture says that they are literally singing, that they are literally praising God, that they are actually happy because their faith is being perfected in this. And in Hebrews chapter 10, verse 34, it says, when their possessions were taken away, when their homes were taken away, they counted it all joy because they were able to suffer like Christ did. And so this joy that we're talking about, this delight and pleasure in Christ and who God is, it doesn't just lead to a pursuit of a feeling. It doesn't lead to just always seeking that. It actually leads to the ability to go through difficult circumstances. It leads to the ability to go through the different circumstances. That when we experience loss, when we experience pain, when we experience these different things, it is not duty that will get us through those times. It is not willpower, as John Piper says, that will get us through those times. It is because we delight not only in the circumstances around us, but we take our ultimate delight. Our soul is ultimately satisfied in who God is. C.S. Lewis says it like this, and I think this really struck home to me. It says, provided the thing is in itself right, so provided the thing that we pursue, provided the action that we're doing, provided the thing is in itself right, the more one likes it and the less one has to try to be good, the better. A perfect man would never act from a sense of duty. He'd always want the right thing more than the wrong one. Duty is only a substitute for love of God and of other people, like a crutch, which is a substitute for a leg. Most of us need the crutch at times, but of course it's idiotic to use the crutch when our own legs, our own loves, tastes, habits, etc., can do the journey on their own. That's so powerful. What he's saying there is that a sense of duty is only a substitute. A sense of duty is like a crutch. That when we do things only because we believe that we have to, that will never actually sustain us. It's living a broken life. That discipleship to Christ means that our very heart, our very desires, the very things that we want begin to fall more and more in line with who Christ is. And that comes from desiring God. It comes from delighting in who he is. Another author said, discipline without desire is drudgery. Discipline without desire is drudgery. That we can read our Bibles every day. We can pray every day. We can go to church on the right day. And we can keep every commandment that God has given us. But if we don't desire him, if we don't take pleasure in doing that, that's a miserable life. So those things, we need those things at times, is what C.S. Lewis says at least. At times, yes, we do need to do things from duty. At times, yes, something that needs to be done, but that's a crutch. We should be pursuing, we should be trying to get to the point where we don't need that crutch anymore. We're actually doing the thing that we want to do. The command in scripture is clear. Referring to Philippians 4 verse 4, Matthew Henry, a great commentator of the Bible, said, rejoice in the Lord always. Again, I say rejoice. All our joy must terminate in God, and our thoughts of God must be delightful thoughts. Delight thyself in the Lord. Observe it. Observe, it is our duty and privilege to rejoice in God and to rejoice in Him always, at all times, in all conditions, even when we suffer for Him or are afflicted by Him. We must not think the worse of Him or of His ways for the hardships we meet with in His service. There is enough in God to furnish us with matter of joy in the worst circumstances on earth. Joy in God is a duty of great consequence in the Christian life, and Christians need to be again and again called to it. What a statement. That there is enough in God to furnish us with matter of joy in the worst circumstance on earth. That God is greater than our circumstances. That no matter what we're going through, there is enough of God. There is enough of God, what God has done. There is enough of God, what God will do to satisfy us. It gives us new meaning to read about how he leads us by still waters, that he constantly guides us. He makes our souls at rest. And part of this ability to actually obey. So not only there's one, on the one hand, we're not able to go through hard times. We're not able to make it through hard circumstances just by willpower. It takes actual desire and pleasure in God. So that's one thing. But the other part of it is, we are often led into temptation, let's say. We are often led into outright sin, so to speak, because we have lost we have lost joy and pleasure in who God is. And this is seen most clearly, in my opinion, in the life of David. We have this man who is called a man after God's own heart, that he is the author of many of the Psalms that talk about rejoicing in God and singing a new song in God. And he's this great hero of faith, and yet we see him later on in life murdering a man in order to sleep with his wife. That he sends a man off to battle to be killed in order that he can have that he can sleep with this guy's wife. So that takes place. But then what's incredible to me is that in Psalm 51, this beautiful psalm that talks about how our sins are made white as snow and all these different things, creating in me a clean heart, all a lot of the famous phrases that we get from Scripture. In this psalm, where he's repenting for his actions that he did with Bathsheba, he says in Psalm 51, verse 12, he says, "Restore me to the joy of my salvation." That it was because he lost the joy of his salvation, because he lost the joy of who Christ is, the pleasure in who Christ was or who God was, that enabled him or gave him the ability or allowed him or sent him into this heinous act of killing a man to sleep with his wife. He lost the joy. And so we find ourselves in situations in life where we're going through difficult circumstances, or we are struggling again and again with the same thing. And this is where it becomes necessary to fight for joy. And that seems rather counterintuitive. How is it that we can fight for joy? Because joy is a spontaneous reaction, right? That joy is just something that takes place. I do believe, even though I emphasize that it doesn't matter what our feelings, what we're feeling, God is still with us. I emphasize that a lot. I do believe, though, we can't control our feelings, that the feelings that we have just come regardless. So how is it that we are able to fight for joy, this spontaneous thing? And I think it comes to a very important analogy, at least in my own, something that makes sense to me, is that we could be climbing a mountain. We could be in the middle of a deep forest climbing this mountain. We could be sweating, caked in dirt. It's miserable every step, or it's steep, and so our legs are burning. It's exhausting. We just want to be done with it. We're done climbing this mountain. But then we get to the top of the mountain and we look out and we see the view. We see the clouds below us. We see that, let's say it's sunsetting. We see the sun setting and it's creating this light that goes out over all the valley below us. And despite all that struggle that we just had, despite all the work we just went through to get to the top of this mountain, there is a spontaneous reaction of like, oh, wow. This is awesome. We are still overwhelmed by the sight of it. And it causes this spontaneous reaction, even though we were just sweating and exhausted, even though we were just laboring, even though we were just ready to quit and be done. there is still that spontaneous reaction. In like manner, I think there is a call in Scripture to fight for joy, to work at it, to strive for it. And I think it brings it, this particular analogy brings us to a very important point, and that is joy is developed through seeing. Joy takes place, there is a spontaneous reaction of joy when we behold the glory of God. And there will be a work in us that spontaneously gives voice to joy, or gives voice to praise. So joy comes from understanding who he is and what he has done. That is where the fighting is done. This is the fighting I'm talking about. This is where the struggle is. It takes the struggle and the fight is to see God. There is this dichotomy in Scripture that it goes hand in hand, but it's kind of a paradox. And we can you can read about it in Psalms as well. That there is described over and over again the idea of God's hand. And God's hand is referred to in many different ways, but it's often referred to as his protection or his blessing or all these different things. There's lots of verses that refer to it as God's hand. On the other side, though, in Psalms specifically, there is a reference to God's face. And God's face is different than God's hand, at least in the descriptions given. God's face is given a description of who he is, his character, and the things that he does that are basically his face is who he is. And the call is for us to seek God's face more than we seek God's hand. That's pretty incredible that in seeking God's face, he is happy, he is pleased to give us the things of his hand, or the blessings, the protection, all these different things. But true joy comes not from focusing on the things that we receive. True joy comes from seeing God just for who he is, just because of what he has done. In Psalm 105, verse 4, it says, "Seek the Lord in his strength, seek his face continually." And that's something that's repeated over and over in Psalm 27, Psalm 24, Psalm 119. Seek his face continually. In that's where the joy comes from. So the fight is to see God. And this is especially clear because the devil knows this as well. And so there is a war that is taking place around us. There is a spiritual battle where the devil is trying to distract us from seeing God for who he really is. So he misrepresents God. He gets us to focus on our circumstances. He gets us to focus on the physical blessings that God gives us. He does it through a variety of means, but all of it is intended to blind us, to turn us away, to keep us from seeing who God really is. In 2 Corinthians 4:4, it says this clearly. It says, "In whose case the god of this world," referring to the devil, "has blinded the minds of the unbelieving so they might not see the light of the gospel of the glory of Christ." The devil's goal, the devil's job, the devil's all sole purpose is to blind us to who God is. The fight comes in seeing God. There is a fight to be done. And this fight, for me personally right now, is done in a variety of means. And this is where the struggle might come in, because the fight is done in, I believe, reading Scripture and God's perfect revelation, the Word of God. That is where the fight is done. And so I used to tell people, like, man, if you just read like a verse a day or whatever, that's great. Just do that. And I still believe that's true, but that's probably where I probably won't start with that piece of advice anymore. Because sometimes it requires us to fight harder than that. Sometimes it requires us to go deeper than that. So sometimes it requires us to fight and go read a chapter at a time, or two chapters at a time, or whatever it may be, or read the same story over and over and over again until we see God's face. Until we see God's face. And I think this is a fight worth fighting. So in my own personality, I struggle with the idea, or I struggle with experiencing those kind of things of taking pleasure in God. Like I said, a lot of what I do is from a sense of duty. But I'm beginning to understand that can only take me so far. That walk with God can only go so deep. It's only it only means so much. But true pleasure is found in seeing Christ. And so, guys, take every opportunity to pursue God's face. Take every opportunity to pursue who he is. If it means praying for longer than you normally do, if it means reading the Bible for longer than you normally do, if it means stepping outside of our comfort zone to share God with somebody else. All these are ways that we see God. All these are ways that we experience him face to face. And so continue to do it. Even if we are going through a season of life and where it feels like we don't desire God at all, where everything is a struggle, everything is drudgery, everything is boring, whatever it may be, man, those are the times that we need to fight the hardest. Those are the times that we need to push the hardest to see God's face. And this is, I want to be careful with what I'm saying here, because there is this, this for sure is a dichotomy in scripture, where you can read verses like Philippians 1:25 or 1 Corinthians 15:10 or these different verses where some refer to the work that we do that, for example, work out our salvation in fear and trembling. That seems like it's our job to work out our salvation. But then in other verses, it's clear that it's Christ's work, that it's Christ working in us and through us, and that it's Christ's power in us and through us that is causing us to be able to rejoice. And so there's this weird tension in scripture, at least it seems at times, that there's a difference between what we do and what Christ does. And so sometimes it seems to put the emphasis on only on what Christ does. And then sometimes it seems to put the emphasis only on what we do. And the danger as Christians is to separate the two, as if pursuing holiness and the grace of God are somehow different. And I don't have the words to talk about it just yet, I don't think. I don't have a good explanation for it or a good way of verbalizing what I'm trying to say. So I won't go too far into this. I'll save that for another

other verses that call that talk about that we should desire God. And if we're desiring God, it seems like we don't have God yet. So how are we able to delight in him? But one fuels the other. That as we desire to know more about God, that pushes us to read the Bible, that pushes us to pray more. And as we do that, it leads us to see who God is, which causes us to delight in him. And that delight causes desire for more. And so they kind of fuel each other. And so, like I said, we won't go too far into that, but we'll just leave it at that, that there is a work to be done on our end. There's a striving to be done. There is a journey to pursue, and that journey is to see God face to face. But make it clear that that fight is fueled by the grace of God. That fight is only possible by the grace of God. And that fight is only accomplished through the grace of God. It's nothing that in us that we do that is makes us deserve God's blessing. There is nothing in us that that we do that causes or makes God reveal himself to us. It is only through the grace of God that he reveals himself to us. And yet we are still called to strive. We are still called to look. We are still called to try to see God's face. So there's that. And I want to kind of close this off by saying that as we pursue God, as we pursue God's face, we're going to see something very clearly in Scripture. We're going to see two things. One, about who God is. One, we're going to see that we serve a risen King. And that becomes the focal point of the whole New Testament, that Christ is alive. In 1 Corinthians 15:14, it talks about how the resurrection means everything. That without the resurrection, there is no hope. Without the resurrection, the cross meant nothing. Unless Christ rose from the dead, none of it makes a difference. And so as we read Scripture, we see that Christ is alive, and that causes us to rejoice. That can cause us to shout for joy because our King is alive. And so we come face to face with a living God. And that's where it enables, and that's what pushes us for on a daily basis to experience God in a new way. That's what makes it possible, because we don't serve a God that's been dead or that's died and no longer with us. We serve a God that is with us right now, who is alive right now. And we are able as a result to have a relationship with him that changes, that grows, that there's variety to it on a day-to-day basis. And that's exciting. The second thing that I think that causes joy that we see clearly in Scripture, it is pointed out clearly by another author. It says, "What is it then that sparks the desire in our hearts to lead a disciplined, godly life? It is the joy of knowing that our sins are forgiven, that no matter how much we've stumbled and fallen today, God does not count our sins against us." I think guilt is something that cuts the desire out from under us, cuts the desire for us to seek God. That guilt drives us away from God. But knowing that on a day-to-day basis, no matter what we've done, no matter how much we've fallen, no matter what temptation we've given into, no matter how disgusted we feel with ourselves, that it's forgiven. That God has already paid the price. And not only did he pay the price, he is alive and well today. And since he paid the price for what we have done, even now, we're able to live in that dynamic relationship with him where we grow and get to see and learn new things about him every day. And that's something that's going to continue on into eternity. We're never going to stop learning about Christ. And that's something that's so exciting. So there is a call to joy in the Bible. There is a call to go beyond duty, to go beyond the continual sense of sacrifice of ourselves. And I mean, I say that because we are called to sacrifice, but I say that because we often get into this like martyrdom mindset of, oh, all I do is sacrifice. And it turns into like this duty. So we're called to go beyond that, to experience true joy, to experience true pleasure in Christ. And even if we do not have that experience right now, like for myself, it's something I struggle with. Even if we do not have that right now, it is something worth fighting for. To search for God as if our life depended on it, to search for God as if he's greater than food or water, to search for him, to see his face above all things,
And as we do that, we're going to see that we serve a risen King who is able to enter into a dynamic relationship with

us, and we're going to see that dynamic king has already done everything required. He has already made the sacrifice so that no matter how we feel about ourselves, we can look to him and claim what he has done. And man, that is exciting. That as we see God's face, there is a spontaneous reaction of like, oh, wow, that's who God is. That's what he's done for me. And that is what is so, so exciting about living for Christ right now. Not only the gift of the future, but right now there is excitement and joy to be had in knowing God.

0: It is finished. Jesus cries out on the cross as death draws near. Paid in full, I lived my life here on earth for man. I lived a sinless life. I came to serve, not to be served, because I wanted to demonstrate my Father's love for a dying world. I allowed myself to be crucified as a sin offering for all people of the world, for all have sinned. I've taken their sin and death, and I'm giving them my righteousness and my life. The wages of sin is death, but I just paid that by dying for them, and I am now declaring to the whole world, paid in full. Are you kidding me? You mean that's what the gospel is? Absolutely. The gospel of Jesus is that he reverses the penalty for sin in your life, which is eternal death, and by dying for you gives you eternal life instead. He takes your death and gives you his life. Just tell him you'll accept it. This is Rod Bieber with Seed Time and Harvest.
1: This is the Christian Working Woman, and I'm Mary Lohman. I've been talking this week about how to unleash hope in your life. Would you say that you are a very hopeful person, or do you find yourself frequently drowning in hopelessness? Here are some suggestions from the book, The Hope Quotient by Ray Johnston, and they will help to build your hope. First, invest in your own growth. When was the last time you did something to invest in your own growth and development? Paul wrote to young Timothy to fan into flame the gift of God which is in you. I often pray these very words that God will show me how to fan into a flame the gifts he's given me, not to ever settle for mediocrity or just okay. But that takes commitment and time and effort. Claiming you don't have time is just an excuse for remaining drained and hopeless. Number two, understand the power of worship. Ray writes that worship takes you to heights where worry, anxiety, stress, and fear wither away and cease to gnaw at your life. And worship, of course, is not just what you do in a church building. It's a daily practice of taking the focus off yourself and your to-do list and spending time thinking about and worshiping the God who created you. Number three, unleash the Bible into your life. You cannot unleash hope into your life without truly making God's Word the centerpiece of your life. You'll be hopeless without it. A dear friend is right now going through some very deep waters, and I said to her, make sure you get into the Word and stay there. When you can't sleep, read the Bible. When your heart is breaking, read the Bible. It will restore your hope. And then suggestion number four, build great relationships. We need people who are on our side. Loneliness is rampant in our culture today. If you're isolating and basically trying to go it alone, you'll find yourself fighting discouragement and hopelessness a lot. Ecclesiastes 4:10 says, if one falls down, his friend can help him up. But pity the man who falls and has no one to help him up. Your hope has to be renewed daily. Will you say with the psalmist, we wait in hope for the Lord. He is our help and our shield. Remember, hope is a choice you make, not necessarily an emotion you feel. You can unleash the power of hope in your life through Jesus and to His glory. Copies of my devotionals are always available on our website, as well as information about our upcoming retreat. So check it out at ChristianWorkingWoman.org.
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1: John 12:44. Jesus cried and said, "He that believeth on me believeth not on me, but on him that hath sent me."
2: Hi, welcome back to another episode of the More Than That podcast. We're so happy to have you with us again today. We're going to be picking up where we left off last time. We have been going through this series talking about some of the characters of the Old Testament that appear in Hebrews chapter 11, the chapter of faith. Last time we covered the beginning of Jacob's story, and today we want to cover that last part to kind of see what the ending of Jacob's story is and how it leads into the future generations of the Bible. But this story will have an impact not only for the children of Israel at that time, it has an impact on our own lives today, and we're going to see that as we read this story together.
3: I think, Michael, the best thing to do is just read the verse we ended on in our last podcast.
2: Okay.
3: And that was found in Genesis chapter 28. And I'm going to start with verse 12 that will give the setting. And then verse 15 is the verse that I want us to focus on.
2: Okay.
3: "Then he dreamed," Jacob, "then he dreamed, and behold, a ladder was set up on the earth, and its top reached to heaven. And there the angels of God were ascending and descending on it. And behold, the Lord stood above it and said, 'I am the Lord God of Abraham, your father, and the God of Isaac. The land on which you lie, I will give to you and your descendants. Also, your descendants shall be as the dust of the earth, and you shall spread abroad to the west and to the east, to the north and the south. And in you and in your seed, all the families of the earth shall be blessed.'" Then the focus on this verse. "Behold, I am with you and will keep you wherever you go, and will bring you back to this land, for I will not leave you until I have done what I have spoken to you." Mm. Now, we've learned a lot about Jacob, but this really marks the beginning of his individual journey.
2: Mm.
3: I mean, we've seen his life with his mom and dad. We've seen his life interacting with his brother Esau and the brokenness of their family. But now Jacob is on his own. This is the beginning of his journey. And right at the beginning of the journey, God says, "I am with you. And wherever you go, I'm going to be with you until everything I've said I have accomplished." Now, why I want to focus on that just a little bit is I hope in these podcasts we're getting the idea that the story of the people's lives we're covering are illustrations of just what God does in our lives. I mean, in Hebrews, it says that of Jesus, "I am the same yesterday, today, and forever." And it is important to me, this verse, because when Jesus goes back to heaven, that kind of marks the beginning of the journey of the disciples in their journeys.
2: Yeah.
3: Until then, they were interacting and watching Jesus minister. Now Jesus says, "You're going to be the ones ministering. I'm going to heaven." But the last thing he says to him is, "Behold, I am with you to the very end." And if we don't get anything out of this broadcast or this podcast, then this: the Lord Jesus, at the very beginning of our journeys with him, says, "I am with you. I will not leave you until I have accomplished everything I said I would," which was to put us into heaven.
2: Mm-hmm. Yeah, and I think we mentioned this last time, but the choosing here of God is essentially giving the same promise to Jacob that he gave to Abraham and that he gave to Isaac. And it's not, he's recognizing and acknowledging the blessing that Isaac gave earlier on. That's why Isaac was in the chapter of faith, is because he, in faith, blessed Jacob, believing that God would honor his blessing. And we see Jacob being blessed by God because he received the blessing, even though he is the younger son. And so not only is God faithful to his overall promise to bless the descendants of Abraham and multiply his descendants, he's also faithful to the individual decisions and basically decisions of the individual person, in that Isaac blessed individually Jacob, and God honored that even though Esau was the older. God didn't arbitrarily choose Esau. He honored the blessing that Isaac gave. And so we have God on different levels. We have him blessing the overarching theme and trajectory of the family, but he also works with each individual, which is super exciting to see. Because that, like you said, that points out that God has that individual relationship with us, that not only does he have humanity's best interest at heart, he also has you as a person's best interest at heart and will honor the decisions that you make in your own life.
3: Yeah, and you made a good point that's kind of a side note to the story with me last week that I've been pondering. And you mentioned that God is not arbitrary in his choices. He gives opportunity for everybody. Now, we're following Jacob, whose name's going to get changed, and we'll see that. But, you know, Jacob ends up having 12 sons.
2: Yep.
3: But Esau had 12 sons.
2: Ishmael had 12 sons,
3: yeah. So the other side is being blessed by God, too.
2: Right.
3: I mean, Ishmael has prospered. And as we see Esau in this story, Esau will have prospered.
2: Right.
3: God is prospering both sides of the family. One is responding in faith, one is not.
2: Right. It's not that, yeah, exactly. God doesn't abandon one half of the family because he chose Isaac and he chose Jacob. He blesses the entire family that he, like he promised Abraham. He said, I will make your descendants great. And he makes all of Abraham's descendants great and into big nations. But like you said, only one half of the family chooses to follow God's plan. And actually, we kind of see this set up where Ishmael has his 12 sons. Jacob ends up having 12 sons. And throughout the Old Testament, to a certain point, there's conflict between Ishmael's 12 sons and their families and Jacob's 12 sons. That's who Israel goes into, and they have wars with Ishmael's 12 sons. And so God prospered them, yes, but also to the detriment of the future plan, if that makes sense. He chose his family in order to be a blessing, but because this family rejected him, the 12 sons of Ishmael are in conflict with the 12 sons of Jacob, and there's a war that takes place. And God knew that from the very beginning, but he allows both sides to be prospered because that was his promise.
3: Yeah, and that reminds me, I mean, this is so paralleling the journey that all of us are on. Because when Jesus taught, he said, do not think that I came to bring peace. And yet he's called the Prince of Peace.
2: Right.
3: He said, I have brought a sword, and that sword will divide. I will turn mother and father and children. And well, what is doing the turning? It's the Word of God.
2: Right.
3: And if we choose to resist the Word of God, history says that those who resist God go to war with God.
2: Right.
3: And when they go to war with God, they make war on those who follow him.
2: Yep. And you saw that just between the family feud that took place, you saw that very clearly happen. One side decided to follow God and one side didn't. So we don't know much about Ishmael's side of the family, but we are going to learn quite a bit about Jacob's side of the family as we move through the story of Genesis. And Jacob's side of the family begins somewhat in a somewhat interesting manner. Because from this situation of Jacob dreaming the dream of the ladder, he ends up going and meeting his uncle. And this is the beginning, kind of Jacob's story of his family when he meets his uncle.
3: So those chapters are going to be covered from like Genesis chapter 28 to Genesis, to the end of the book of Genesis, really, is going to be the story of Jacob, his family. Joseph will ultimately be included in that.
2: Right.
3: But there's going to be a lot of stories in there. But Jacob begins this journey and goes to Laban, his uncle. Now, that's exactly the side of the family that Abraham, excuse me, sent his servant to get a wife for Isaac.
2: Yeah, Laban is Rebekah's brother, Isaac's wife's brother.
3: So he's going to his uncle, and to supposedly find a wife, and meets Rachel, who he falls in love with. Which begins the story then of going to his uncle and saying, I have fallen in love with Rachel, and I would like to marry her, but I have nothing, because those days there was a dowry, there was exchange of funds. I have nothing but time. And so they worked out that he would work 7 years for Rachel's hand in marriage, which begins an interesting business deal between Jacob and Laban.
2: Right. And so Jacob ends up working these 7 years for Laban. And he herds the sheep. He does all the things that Laban needs him to do. And on the day of the wedding, it's interesting and kind of cute, actually. In verse 20, it says, so Jacob, of chapter 29, Genesis 29, verse 20, it says, so Jacob served the 7 years for Rachel, and they seemed to him but a few days because of his love for her. That's pretty cool. For 7 years working, tending sheep for the love of his life. So that's nice. But it comes to the day of the wedding, and Laban decides, you know what? I don't want to lose this worker of mine who's doing so well for me. So what I'm going to do is I'm going to give him Leah, the older daughter, instead of Rachel. And what's interesting here is that this exact same way that Jacob deceived his father Isaac, he's deceived by his uncle Laban. Jacob went into Isaac's tent, pretended to be Esau, and took the blessing that Isaac was going to give. Here, Laban sends Leah into Jacob's tent to pretend to be Rachel and consummate the marriage, and afterwards he's realized he's married Leah instead of Rachel.
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0: People multiplied across the face of the earth, but they not only increased in number, they increased in wickedness.
1: I will make him regret the day he made these vile things.
0: Satan snaked his way into minds and into hearts. Depravity spread like a corrupting disease throughout mankind until their thoughts and deeds became one with the darkness.
1: In time, God will see. Man is not worth his love.
0: Looked down upon the earth, and his heart was filled with grief. He was sorry he had made man.
2: I will destroy man whom I have created from the face of the earth.
0: In the midst of the darkest of shadows, Satan smiled. For all appearances, it looked as if Satan had succeeded. Mankind was thoroughly corrupt and filled with iniquity. Except

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1: The end of all flesh has come before me. For the earth is filled with violence through them. And behold, I will destroy them with the earth.
0: Oh, my Lord God, then what? What would you have me do?
1: Make yourself an ark of gopher wood. Make rooms in the ark and cover it inside and outside with pitch.
0: An ark?

0: bring two of every sort into the Ark to keep them alive with you.
1: I will do all that you have commanded me, Lord.
2: My sons, that is enough for today.
3: When are you going to tell us what we're building, Father?
2: In time, Shem.
4: With all of this lumber, it must be a city.
2: No, Ham.
4: New homes for all our neighbors?
2: No, Japheth.
4: Tell us, Father.
2: I've been waiting until you were old enough. And I believe now is the time. My sons, perhaps you should sit down.
4: An ark? But Father, we're in the middle of the wilderness. Here?
2: Every question you can ask, I've already thought of, Ham.
3: How many of us will be on board?
2: All of you. And your wives.
5: Our wives? Father, none of us are married.
3: Or even close to it.
6: Especially you, Ham.
3: Hey!
2: When the time comes, each of you must choose your wife wisely. One reason the world is so corrupt is because godly people have bound themselves in marriage to the ungodly.
3: Well, we have to hurry if we're going to find wives and finish the ark before...
2: God will give us time. Time for men to repent, and time for us to build.
5: So I'm guessing by the size of this boat, God expects a lot of people to repent.
2: Two of every animal will be with us, and we are to take seven pairs of every animal that can be used as burnt offerings.
4: That's a lot of animals!
5: We can always count on you, Ham, to state the obvious.
3: Will there at least be enough room for our neighbors?
4: I don't want to share an ark with any of our neighbors.
3: Are you listening, Ham? Father speaks of a destruction like we've never seen. This ark we're building is their only salvation. I hope many will come on board with us.
2: We must warn everyone we can.
5: But will they listen? Isn't man's rebellion the very reason why God is so angry?
2: It's not only anger. It's grief. Can you imagine how God feels when the crown of his creation rebels against him? God is a holy and righteous judge, and we must warn everyone to repent from their wicked ways.
7: Noah and his sons began to build the massive ark. Days passed into years, and years into decades.
5: So, I'm thinking this is where the elephants will go.
3: Shouldn't we put an elephant on each side? Won't the ark lean over? Oh boy, how are we gonna round up two of every animal? Has Father thought through that part?
4: The birds will be a problem. Japheth, I nominate you to take care of that.
5: Not me.
4: I can see you now, making bird noises. Jumping out of trees with a net.
5: Then I nominate you, Ham, to round up the skunks.
4: Why? Why me?
5: I'll let you borrow my net. What are they all going to eat?
4: I don't know, but I...
3: Shh! Listen!
5: Oh no, not again!
3: Come on!
2: You fellas are more than welcome to pick up a tool and build with us.
8: Then you must consider us more fools than even you!
2: I'm telling you the truth. The ground you are standing on will soon be covered with water.
4: Why does Father keep wasting his words on them? They're the very reason we have to build this giant boat.
2: My friends, the world is full of evil. You must turn from your wickedness and avoid the wrath of God.
8: We're not afraid of your God.
2: If only...

0: you knew what a loving God he is, and how your wickedness grieves and angers him.
1: We have our own gods, and they allow us to do whatever we want.
2: Yeah.
0: They are no gods at all.
2: You of all men, dare belittle our gods!
1: Stop! Keep your hands off him!
0: I'm fine.
3: Here, Father, I'll help you up.
1: You have no right to treat our father like this!
2: Your father has no right to dishonor our gods. Your god is the one who deserves ridicule, commanding you to waste your entire lives building a useless boat. Yeah.
0: This ark is not useless. It will be our salvation. And it could be yours.
1: Our salvation is a boat. And you're the captain! We would rather swim.
2: Come on, let's leave the fool to his foolishness. We have better ways to spend our time.
1: We'll see you around, Noah.
4: Only a few more decades to go.
3: Father, we've warned everyone more times than I can count. Perhaps we should just focus on building the ark.
0: No. We must always do what is right, despite how others respond.
3: Let's get back to work.
5: Come on, Ham.

0: What?
1: Father! Father!
2: What is it, my son?
1: Look, on the hill!
2: Shem! Ham! Come! Quickly!
3: What is it?
1: Are you all right?
2: This is the day. This is the day!
1: Oh, oh, the animals! They're coming!
0: So this means it's going to happen. It's really going to happen.
2: The ark is almost finished. So now come the animals.
3: Here they come.
0: Japheth? What's wrong, son?
4: People are just going about their daily lives like it's any other day. They have no idea what's coming.
1: The door!
0: What?
1: The door! We have got to open the door for the animals. Shem, come help me.
5: You can handle it.
1: No, it's too heavy. Come on! They'll be here any moment.
3: All right, I'm coming.
2: Come, we should help guide the animals inside.
4: There is a wedding tomorrow.
2: Your friend Aman. Is that right?
4: Mm-hmm.
2: Will you go?
4: How can I not? It might be my last chance to tell him about what's to come.
2: How many times have you told him?
4: I've lost count. Maybe this time will be different. But even if it's not, I've got to do what's right.
2: I'm proud of you, Japheth.

0: They're coming! If we don't get this door down in time!
1: I know! Ease it down! Don't let the rope slip! Steady! A little more! Just a little more!
0: Oh, got it!
1: Thanks!
0: Pam! They're coming inside!
1: I've never seen animals do anything like this!
2: Father! Jinpit! We need your help here! We're coming!
3: Tim, guide the largest animals into their stalls. Ham, you handle the medium-sized animals. Japheth, you take the small ones.
2: Come now, this way. Come on.
3: Come inside. Welcome. Keep coming.
2: No, not that way.
3: Here. I'll help you.
4: You? Follow me.
2: I didn't know you spoke elephant.
4: I didn't know I did either.
3: You can handle the elephants from here.
2: Yeah.
3: I'll be back to help you, if you need.
2: All right.
4: Japheth? It looks like something is troubling you.
5: You said that you were chosen for this, that God found favor with you.
4: Yes.
5: What if we do something wrong? What if we lose his favor? How can we be sure God won't change his mind and destroy us?
4: God is faithful, Japheth. Do not doubt him.
5: Aren't you afraid, Father? Even a little?
4: I choose to trust him. Completely. But yes, there is a fear that haunts me. I fear for those who do not have a covenant with our God.
2: So, that takes care of all the animals on this level.
6: Mother and our wives are bringing the last of the food supplies.
2: Oh, good.
1: I fed all of the animals on the second level.
6: What?
2: One of the skunks is out again. I just saw him sneaking through, heading to the cows.
1: So who built the skunk pen?
2: You did.
1: Oh.
2: Pam, it's your turn. You have to find that skunk before it's not hard to find.
1: Why do we even have to bring skunks?
2: God said two of every animal.
1: He also said there'd be a flood in 7 days, but we're still sitting in a big boat on dry land. Hey, why don't we just throw out the skunks?
6: Because God said two of every animal.
2: Ham, do the commands of God mean anything to you?
1: Wouldn't they make sense?
5: Ah, there it is!
2: Ham, you go right. Japheth, you go left.
1: Where'd he go?
5: I don't know. I thought he went that way.
1: Found him!
2: Stink! Ham!
5: What was that?
2: Where's Father?
6: He went to get some more firewood. He should have been back by now.
5: I'd better go look for him.
0: Lord!
7: Come into the ark, you and all your household. Because I have seen that you are righteous before me in this generation.
4: My family and I are your servants.
7: I will cause it to rain on the earth 40 days and 40 nights, and I will destroy from the face of the earth all living things that I have made.
4: It is time. It is time!
5: Water!
7: right. Take me with you.
6: Father!
0: No, I don't.
6: Yes! You're right there! Look! Water's coming up the ramp!
3: Jim! I see you! Hold on, Father! I'm holding on!
0: Jim!
3: I'm almost there! Hold on! Give me your hand!
6: I got you! I see the orc. Can you see them?
1: Not with all this rain.
6: Wait, I see Shem.
1: Look, he has Father with him.
3: Shem, you and Japheth, grab onto us.
6: Come on, pull us up. Grab my hand, Father.
1: I got you, Shem. Hurry, into the ark.
2: The door. The water's starting to come in.
1: I know. Help me, both of you.
3: All of us.
1: It's too heavy. All that water on the ramp.
3: Lord, help us.
1: Hurry, a wave is coming.
0: It's no use. It's not even budging.
1: It's closing all by itself.
3: It's the hand of God. He himself is shutting the door.
8: Noah? Noah!
3: My precious wife.
8: We heard the door shut. Was that a wave that hit us?
3: We are all together. And we are all safe.
6: What's that?
0: Listen.
8: Oh, no.
6: Father.
0: It is too late.
6: I warned them. I warned everyone I could.
0: I know, son. We all did. Now, it is just us.
2: Is that thunder?
1: That's not thunder. It's a wave.
8: Oh.
1: Hold on!
0: We're spinning around!
6: Father, do you think the ark will hold?
4: It was designed by God. It will hold.
9: The rain came down for 40 days and 40 nights. As the rain fell, the waters rose and kept rising. Soon, every hill was covered, and then every mountain. The entire earth became an entire ocean. Every man and every creature on the land, everything that had breath, was swept away and died in the flood waters. Then, one day, the springs of the deep closed and the rain ceased. The flood waters remained on the earth for 150 days. Then, God sent a powerful wind over the earth, forcing the waters to recede. The ark came to rest on the mountains of Ararat. Gradually, steadily, the waters subsided.
2: Father!
10: What is it?
2: Come see!
10: What is there to see except for... land!
2: What is it, Father?
10: Take a look! I believe we're seeing the tops of mountains!
2: Mountains! Yes!
10: Chaitheth, bring me my dove. Fly, my sweet bird. See if you can find a resting place.
2: Father! The dove!
10: Ah. Come, my sweet bird. Come to my hand. There you are. Here's something to eat.
1: Oh, how much longer must we stay on this ark?
10: Oh, remember him. We are alive because of this ark.
9: After 7 days, Noah sent the dove out again.
10: Fly, my sweet bird. See now if you can find a resting place. Look! Here she comes now!
5: She's carrying something in her mouth.
10: Olive leaf. This is a sign I've been waiting for. The waters are receding!
9: After 7 more days, Noah released his dove once again. But this time, she did not return.
10: My sweet bird has finally found a resting place.

0: with it. You?
1: Go out of the Ark. You and your wife and your sons' wives with you. Bring out with you every living thing of all flesh that is with you.
0: This is the day. This is the day. This is the day. Huh? Today is drunk. The day. What? Today is the day.
2: Yes, yes, yes.
0: Look, the ground. It's finally dry. Come.
3: Thank God.
4: It's completely dry.
5: Look at us.
4: As you are.
5: Wow.
4: Such a great silence.
6: The earth looks different.
7: The earth looks new.
8: The earth is new.
0: Be fruitful and multiply.
9: God, thank you. Thank you for rescuing us, for protecting us.
10: His heart full, Noah built an altar and presented a burnt offering to the Lord. The aroma of Noah's offering rose up to the heavens and delighted God.
1: I will never again curse the ground for man's sake. Although the imagination of man's heart is evil from his youth, nor will I again destroy every living thing as I have done.
10: Then God blessed Noah and his sons.
1: Be fruitful and multiply and fill the earth. And as for me, behold, I establish my covenant with you and with your descendants after you, and with every living creature that is with you. Never again shall all flesh be cut off by the waters of the flood. Never again shall there be a flood to destroy the earth.
6: Look! In the sky! What is that?
11: Oh!
6: Wow! Oh, my God.
12: That's amazing!
6: Wow!
1: This is the sign of the covenant which I make between me and you and every living creature that is with you for perpetual generations.
6: I've never seen such colors all at once. Yes.
1: I set my rainbow in the cloud, and it shall be for the sign of the covenant. The waters shall never again become a flood to destroy all flesh.
10: God's grace and redemption was engraved on the hearts of Noah and his family. Whenever it rained, they remembered. And so did God. He still does.
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19: Hello there, boys and girls. I'm Aunt Carol.
20: And I'm Uncle Dan. Hi, everyone.
19: We're glad you've joined us today as we continue the story of David.
2: Let's see, our story ended last time with David fleeing from the clutches of King Saul.
19: David went to the Philistine city of Gath, where he asked King Achish for refuge.
2: But the king's servants thought they recognized David as an enemy.
19: That's when David pretended to be insane in an effort to fool them.
2: But he disgusted the king with his act, and he was driven out of the city.
19: You can read the story for yourself in the Bible. It's in 1 Samuel chapter 22, a story which we call David Escapes.
3: Now David had fled from King Achish, the king of the Philistines, and sought refuge from Saul among the mountains of Judah. Cast down from his high position in the kingdom, there seemed to be no place for him to go. After traveling a distance of about 15 miles in this wild country, David found shelter in the cave of Adullam, one of the many caves in that area.
5: Oh, this is a big cave, large and airy. A small band of men hidden in here could protect themselves against an entire army if necessary. I think I'll be quite safe here for a while at least. I'll walk farther into the cave and try to find a dry, secluded place. This is an ideal spot. I can't be seen, yet I can see the mouth of the cave. Sandy floor, too. Rather comfortable. That was a narrow escape I had. It was my own fault, too. First I lied to the high priest Ahimelech, then I feigned madness before King Achish. The second lie. One lie leads to another. I've been under terrible pressure. Saul trying to kill me, driven from my home and loved ones. I've been hunted and persecuted until every man looks like a spy and a betrayer. Oh, can God forgive my sins? A lie told, a wrong done, a sin committed? Yes, yes, all these things can God forgive. But the consequences, they can't be undone.

0: What was that? I heard something. Yes. Yes, there it is again. Someone's entering the cave. It's a man. No. No, two men. Three, four, five. And they're looking around, searching. It's probably for me.
1: David! David! Uncle David! It's me, Joab! Uncle David! We know you're in here. We've come to join you. Oh, Uncle David, please answer me. We're your friends, your relatives. We're here to help you.
2: Remain where you are. I'll come forward unseen until I can see you and make sure you are Joab.
0: Oh, Joab!
3: Uncle David.
4: Hello, David.
0: How are you? How are you? And how is my father, Joab? Is he still alive?
3: Grandfather Jesse? Yes. Oh, I should say he's still alive very much.
0: Oh.
3: Grandmother, too. They're both here.
0: Here?
3: Outside the cave. They wanted to be sure you were here.
0: Outside? Where? Let me see them.
3: Well, come along. I'll show you.
0: Oh, Father.
5: Son. Son, it's good to see you.
0: Mother. You... Oh, Mother.
6: David, you look tired, weary. Are you taking care of yourself as you should?
0: Oh, I'm all right, Mother. I'll admit I look rather unkempt right now. But tell me, how are you and Father?
6: We're fine, except for worrying about you.
5: It seems that all Israel has now heard about Saul's effort to kill you. Many of the people are outraged at his actions. They know that you are in the right and are willing to help you.
7: That's how we were able to find out where you were hiding.
0: Eliab... I didn't realize you were here, too.
7: We're all here, David. All your brethren.
5: Sons, there'll be time enough for talking later. Right now, we'd better unpack and get settled.
0: Settled? Go inside? What, Joab, why are you here and the others? And why did you bring my father and mother away out here in this mountainous, desolate country?
3: Well, Uncle David,
5: David, my son, we are here to join you. We're going to stay here with you.
0: But you can't do that, Father. This is a hard, rugged life. No life at all for elderly people.
5: Now listen to me, son. Saul was chosen of God to be king. Since then, however, he has permitted the spirit of Satan to take over. No longer is he a good king. No longer does he seek to benefit the people, only himself.
0: Yes, yes, I know all that, Father, but this is no place
5: now,
0: for you
5: son,
0: and mother to...
5: Look here. Saul seeks your life. We are your father and mother and brothers and near kin. The evil spirit that motivates King Saul to become so enraged at his failure to capture and kill you could very well direct his anger against us. We are much safer here with you, a fugitive in a lonely cave, than outside exposed to the insane madness of a jealous king.
7: May I say something?
0: Of course, Eliab. You're my oldest brother. I respect your opinion.
7: Well, I hardly know how to begin. But we all know that God has chosen you to be the next king of Israel to succeed Saul. Now we want to join you here. We want to become part of you and your life. We want to form a, shall we say, bodyguard for you.
5: Your brother Eliab is right, David, my son. Others, as time go by, will join up with you. Many people have lost confidence in King Saul. He exacts a heavy tribute from them, money, lives, even morals. Your band will grow, David. You will have a kingdom of your own. Small at first, but it will grow until you are truly king of all Israel. Be the leader. Learn to discipline men as well as guide and direct them. Be their spiritual as well as their military leader. God will be with you and show you the way and bless you.
0: Thank you, Father and Brother Eliab. I'm comforted by your coming to dwell with me.
8: Soon David's mother and father, brothers and near of kin, were inside the cave. Before many days, life had settled down to a routine of wilderness survival.
3: David?
0: Yes, Joab?
3: There are four men at the entrance of the cave to see you, sir.
0: Four men? Who are they? What do they want?
3: Well, they wish to join you, David.
4: Join me in what?
9: Become one of your group, sir.
4: Oh.
9: They claim they're persecuted by King Saul.
4: Yes, but how do they know where I am?
9: Well, they claim, sir, that it's general knowledge among the oppressed people that you're here. It seems that it's a sort of an underground knowledge passed from mouth to mouth.
4: Eliab, did you see them?
7: Yes.
4: So what do you think?
7: Well, I think they speak the truth, David.
4: Well, very well. Joab, find a place for them to sleep and watch them closely for signs of treachery.
9: Yes, sir. David?
4: Yes, Joab?
9: Six more men are outside, sir, wanting to join forces with us.
4: Well, give them the usual scrutiny.
9: Yes, sir.
8: So it was that David was joined by about 400 men who wished to escape the exactions of King Saul. Many had lost confidence in the ruler of Israel, for they could see that he was no longer guided by the Spirit of the Lord. Here David had a little kingdom of his own, and in it order and discipline prevailed.
4: Men, you have joined forces with me because you're not in accord with the kingdom of Saul. Yet even here we may be pounced upon by his men of war. We must be prepared for any eventuality. We don't wish to fight a war with King Saul, yet we must be prepared. So starting immediately, we'll have an extensive training program. Eliab will take the ones of you who are...
10: Didel, forward, march! Ready? Shoot! No, no, no. Draw your string back solidly and straight. Now try again. Ready? Shoot! No, no, no, no, not like that. Hold the shield more in front of you and be quicker with that spear. Now again.
4: God of Abraham, Isaac, and Jacob, I thank thee for thy love and protection and for the many blessings of life. I thank thee that thou hast given me these 400 strong and valiant men. We stand ready, O God, to do thy bidding, whatever it may be. Order and direct us, and we shall obey. In the meantime, we stand as thy servants. Good morning, young man. They tell me you wish to see me personally.
11: Yes, sir.
4: Any special reason?
11: Yes, sir.
4: Well?
11: Sir, I am Gad. I am...
4: Gad? One of the true prophets of Israel?
11: Yes, David. I have come to join you and to be of service to you, if you so wish.
4: Welcome to our little band. God has indeed sent you at this my time of need. I and my men will be greatly benefited by the presence of a divinely inspired seed.
11: Jehovah God is with you, David, and if you will listen to his counsel and seek his guidance, he will give you a glorious victory.
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8: In the cave of Adullam, David was far from feeling secure, for there was continual evidence that King Saul had not given up his murderous purpose.
4: Father, this is no place for you and mother to live.
14: Well, we're not complaining, son.
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5: Where? Where? It wouldn't be safe anywhere in Israel. Saul has no scruples whatsoever.
14: Perhaps the king of Moab would give you asylum. Your grandmother Ruth was a Moabitess, you know.
5: Yes, but the nations of Israel and Moab have never been on very friendly terms. Why, it wasn't very many years ago that King Saul made war against them.
14: Well, since we're now fugitives, persecuted by Saul, that may be another reason why the king of Moab would give you asylum.
5: Getting tired, Mother?
6: No, I guess not.
5: These wagons are hard riding. If you're at all tired, I'll ask David to stop for a while so you can rest.
6: No! You leave David alone. He knows what's best.
5: I have a feeling of frustration. I feel that maybe we'll never again see our native land.
6: Whatever makes you feel like that?
5: We're old, Mother. Perhaps we're leaving Israel never to return.
6: Oh, nonsense.
5: One never knows.
3: Whoa, whoa! How are you getting on, Mother?
6: Just fine, son.
3: And you, Father?
5: Oh, I'm enjoying it, son.
3: Now, the scouts report a secluded spot a mile or so ahead. We'll stop there for the night.
5: It's early yet. Don't stop, especially for us.
3: Well, we're traveled far enough for one day. Get up there.
5: A good boy, Mother. Someday he'll be a great man.
6: I've always known he'd be great.
5: Yeah.
6: Even as a small boy, he had the qualities of greatness, faithfulness, integrity, truthfulness. Oh, he loved to work.
5: That's right.
6: He was obedient. He's always been faithful in the little things.
5: Yeah.
6: And that, I think, is the most important quality of all.
5: Patience and consideration for others is an important quality, too.
6: Oh, yes, especially for a king. And David will be king. A great and long-remembered king.
8: Slowly the caravan moved across the land of Israel and into Moab. Finally, David stood before the king.
3: Long live the great king of Moab.
10: So, you are David. Welcome to my court. Oh,
14: thank you, your majesty.
10: I assume that you and your band of men wish asylum here in my country.
14: Your majesty, I and my band of men are able to defend ourselves with the help of God. But we must move about often and stay in the wilderness. This type of life is very difficult for my aging parents. The request that I have come here to ask is that you let my father and mother stay with you till I know what God will do for me.
10: Well, that's a rather small request. Gladly, David. I'd like to be a party to besting King Saul. So you bring your parents in before me. They'll be as safe as my own parents.
14: Oh, thank you, your majesty. The great king of Moab is very kind.
8: Then the prophet Gad said to David,
11: "Do not remain in the stronghold. Depart and go into the land of Judah."
8: So David departed and went into the forest of Hereth. Now Saul had been preparing to ensnare and capture David in the cave of Adullam.
15: Good morning, General Abner. Is the army ready to break camp?
16: Yes, your majesty. We've had a very pleasant day for our march, wouldn't you say?
15: Oh, yes, I suppose so. Now, are you certain that David and his band of men are still hiding in the cave of Adullam?
16: Oh, yes. I've had a detail of spies keep close watch of his movements.
15: And you're sure that our plans to seal off the cave and trap David and his men inside will work? Huh? Well, now, do we have enough provisions for a siege, if necessary?
16: Definitely. He won't stand a chance.
15: Do our soldiers know where we are going and for what purpose?
16: No, your majesty. I've kept them uninformed so that you personally could outline this campaign.
15: All right, then. Gather the troops together and I will address them. Now, concerning our present mission... You all know that David, the son of Jesse, has been trying to take over my kingdom. Now, in the past, I have been good to him, too good, and he has rewarded me with deceit and treason. Even now, he has formed a band of men, a band of outlaws, and he is trying to stir up the nation against me. We must put a stop to this young upstart. Our spies have located his present hiding place. He and his men are even now just a few miles from here in the cave of Adullam. We must march very quickly in order to take them by surprise. When we arrive at the cave, we will at once completely surround the area so that no one will be able to escape. Now the wagons of provisions will follow a little behind the main part of the... Abner, what is the meaning of this intrusion by this soldier?
16: I don't know, Your Majesty, but I shall see to it that he's properly disciplined for his lack of respect. Why, he's one of our scouts I sent to spy on David.
17: Oh, forgive me, Your Majesty. I didn't notice you were here. Long live the king. Long live the king.
16: Soldier, what's the meaning of bursting into camp like this?
17: I have a message of utmost concern, General.
16: Speak.
17: General, sir, David and his men are no longer hiding in the cave of Adullam.
15: What? When did he leave? How did he get out?
17: He must have left sometime during the night.
16: Didn't you watch him during the night?
17: No, well, yes, I mean, we watched them put out their campfires and retire just as they do every night.
15: Oh, you...
17: We waited until all was quiet, and then we also retired.
15: Yes.
17: Well, this morning we arose early and again took our positions to watch the cave. When we didn't see the usual signs of life, we approached nearer the cave and finally went in. There was no one there. It was completely deserted.
15: Someone is going to pay for this. There must be an informer in the camp. One of you conspired with David against me.
16: Who would dare do such a thing, Your Majesty?
15: Hear now, you Benjamites. Will the son of Jesse give every one of you fields and vineyards? Will he make you all commanders of thousands and commanders of hundreds, that all of you have conspired against me? Then why is it that no one discloses to me when my son makes a league with the son of Jesse, and none of you is sorry for me or discloses to me that my son has stirred up my servant against me to lie in wait as at this day? Who is the guilty one? Which one of you has befriended David and gives away all court secrets? I will give rich rewards to the one of you who will tell me who the guilty one is. Just tell me his name. That's all you have to do. And not only shall you receive rich rewards, but you will be given a position of trust, responsibility, and great honor. Who is the traitor? I command you to tell me.
18: Your Majesty?
15: Yes, yes, who are you?
18: My name is Doeg, Your Majesty.
15: What do you want?
18: I know who keeps David informed, Your Majesty.
15: You do? You do? Come forward this instant and tell me.
18: Long live the king.
15: Who is the guilty person?
18: Your Majesty, it is the high priest at Nob.
15: The high priest? How would you know? Who are you, anyway? I don't recall ever seeing you before. What position do you hold in my court?
18: Your Majesty, I am chief of all the royal herdsmen. I happened to have been in Nob at the tabernacle, and I saw David. He was secretly conferring with Ahimelech, the high priest.
15: Huh?
18: The high priest inquired of the Lord for David, gave him bread and a sword. The sword taken away from the giant Goliath.
15: Yes, the high priest could know all that goes on here in my court and my future plans.
18: He's the guilty one, Your Majesty.
15: A high priest, guilty of treason. Abner!
16: Yes, Your Majesty.
15: Send guards to Nob. Have them bring back the high priest and all his fellow priests immediately. You are Ahimelech.
19: I am, Your Majesty.
15: You're the High Priest in charge of the tabernacle and its service?
19: Yes, Your Majesty.
15: Are you not supposed to be an example to the people? An example for good?
19: Yes, Your Majesty.
15: Then why? Why have you turned against me? Conspired with David, the son of Jesse?
19: I conspire against you, Your Majesty?
15: You gave David bread and a sword.
19: Well, he was hungry and needed a weapon.
15: Worst of all, you, in your capacity as high priest, have inquired of God for him so that he has risen against me to lie in wait as at this day.
19: Well, Your Majesty, who among all your servants is so faithful as David?
15: Ah!
19: Who is the king's son-in-law and captain over your bodyguard?
15: I despise him.
19: I knew not that he was but an honored member of your household, and would this be the first time that I have inquired of God for him?
15: Right.
19: No. Surely my king knows that David and many other members of the king's house came often to the tabernacle to inquire of God. Therefore, let not the king impute anything evil to me, his servant, for I have known nothing of this alleged conspiracy of David.
15: You shall surely die, Ahimelech, you and all your father's house. Guards, guards, turn and kill these priests, for their hand also is with David. That was an order! These priests knew that David had fled, and they did not disclose it to me. Kill them! Is there no one who will do as I say? I am king, and I...
8: For a moment, Saul is struck dumb with amazement as he glares angrily about at his men who will not, who dare not put their swords to the slaying of the innocent priests. Nevertheless, Saul is determined to carry out his satanic command. With piercing eyes, Saul looks into the faces of his men standing about him. Suddenly, he sees his man.
15: Doeg!
18: Yes, Your Majesty?
15: Come up here before me.
18: Yes, Your Majesty?
15: I command you, take the sword and slay every one of these priests!
18: Yes, Your Majesty.
8: And Doeg turned and fell upon the priests, and he killed on that day 85 persons who wore the linen ephod. And Nob, the city of the priests, he put to the sword, both men and women, children and sucklings, oxen, donkeys, and sheep. This is what Saul could do under the control of Satan. A few years before, when God had commanded Saul to kill the wicked, idol-worshipping Amalekites, he thought himself too compassionate to carry out the command. But now, without a command from God, under the guidance of Satan, he could slay the priests of the Lord and bring ruin upon the inhabitants of Nob. Such is the perversity of the heart that has refused the guidance of God. Now one of the sons of Ahimelech, named Abiathar, escaped and fled after David.
9: Did I understand you to say that you are a son of Ahimelech, the high priest?
20: That's right, sir. David, I have come to tell you that my father and all the priests of Nob have been massacred.
9: No.
20: Including their wives and children and all their possessions.
9: Who is guilty of this atrocious crime?
20: Doeg, sir. Saul's chief herdsman.
9: Doeg.
20: He told Saul that my father had helped you to escape when you came to the tabernacle at Nob. Then Saul ordered Doeg to take their lives.
9: Yes, now I remember. I saw him that day. Oh, if only I had been truthful with your father. He would have known what to do, and their lives would have been spared. But I lied. And because of my lie, they are dead. All because of one lie.
8: And all Israel was filled with horror. What would happen next?
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0: plastic stone, and other ancient wonders. Next on today's Creation Moment. Now, here's our Creation Moments host, Ian Taylor.
1: It is unfortunate that we so often have the sense that nothing technologically important has happened in man's history until modern times. Differential gears, allowing a machine to perform two functions simultaneously, were not used in modern times until 1575. However, a model planetarium using differential gears was found in a ship that sank off Greece in 78 BC. While Ben Franklin is given credit for discovering electricity, electric batteries dating from 100 BC have been found in Iraq. The Gate of the Sun, a 10-ton intricately carved stone gate in Bolivia, 13,000 feet above sea level. In Mexico, there are boulders with faces carved upon them. They were erected between 1250 and 400 BC, carved out of boulders weighing up to 24 tons that were quarried 45 miles away from their present location. How were these giants moved and built? Joseph Davidovits, a scientist at the Geopolymer Institute in France, believes he may know. He suggests that the builders chemically broke the stone down with acid. Then they carried the liquid stone to the present sites and poured the liquid stone into molds. In support of his theory, Davidovits points out that some Indians still use this method now. Despite all of our modern gadgets, there is no evidence that man is any more clever today than he was on the first day that he walked the earth, just as the Bible says.
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4: Bug Grace's house?
5: They've been asking some pretty strange questions lately.
6: Eavesdrop on Grace?
5: Secrets of coloring?

0: I bet she's gonna win for trust.
1: Just go all the way down.
0: Stop. Yeah, maybe that's science problem.
1: We'll get something to eat later.
2: As long as she's not wearing her shirt. I told her not to wear that shirt.
3: Everyone here could please find their seats. We'll be getting started with the awards banquet in just a few minutes.
4: Oh, good. I'm glad they're getting started on time. Brooke's pretty nervous about accepting her awards.
5: Yeah, well, Becca was having some butterflies of her own on the way over here. Luke seemed calm, though.
6: Oh, Brooke didn't tell us Luke was up for awards this year.
5: Really? Well, let me see here. It looks like he's up to receive one for... that's funny. I don't see his name in the program at all.
6: Oh, was he really involved in a lot this year?
5: No, I guess he wasn't.
4: He's just been spending a lot of time at the store lately, Ben. I mean, he's been keeping busy, though, just not here at school.
5: Right. He has been at the store a lot.
6: Yeah.
7: Oh, Mr. Taylor, there you are. I wanted to thank you for donating the punch for tonight's banquet.
5: Oh, sure.
7: And for providing the punch bowl attendant.
5: Attendant?
7: Luke. He won't let anyone else lend a hand. Just keeps telling them to go and enjoy the ceremony. You've got yourself quite a young man in that one, Mr. Taylor. He's always helping out someone.
5: So I see. Well, thank you, Mrs. Paul. No,

0: be involved in when we were here.
1: I think you're right.
0: And Luke, well, just look at him. He hasn't left the kitchen area all night.
1: Is he still there?
0: Mm-hmm. Right over there, dishing up the cake.
1: It was nice talking with you, Janet, but I really need to get going.
0: Oh, okay. No problem. We'll talk to you later then.
1: Sounds good. Bye.
0: Bye-bye.
2: Hi, Miss Gray. So, you knew Mr. Taylor in high school, huh?
0: Yes, I did. How did you...
2: Was he on student council with you, too?
0: Two?
2: I mean, that's how you knew Mr. Richter, right? Student council.
0: Yes, we were on student council together, but what made you...
2: I saw the picture in the yearbook when I came in. Your hair looked so cute back then.
0: Thank you.
2: So, what was he like?
0: What was who like?
2: Mr. Richter. What about Mr. Taylor? He wasn't in the picture in the yearbook. How do you know him? You were probably in all the same classes. Hung out a lot?
0: Some.
2: What was Coleraine like back then? I bet you have some stories you could tell, huh?
3: Hey, well, what are you doing?
2: Just adding some sugar to the lemonade.
0: Hello, Justin.
3: Hi.
0: What lemonade?
3: Sorry, Miss Gray. Haley just gets a little excited about, well, about everything.
0: That's okay. Haley, why are you so interested in all of us?
2: I'm not. I mean, not in anyone in particular. Just Coleraine in general. You know, secrets or anything.
3: Haley!
0: Secrets?
2: I mean, not secrets, really. Just, well, I mean, I love Coleraine. And I just think I should know more about it. So, if you ever want to talk about anything, like maybe why you came back
3: to
2: Coleraine...
3: Well, I think Miss Gray said she had to get going.
0: Yes, I do. I need to get back to my father. Who, by the way, Haley, is the only reason I came back to Coleraine.
4: Are you done yet?
5: Almost, Timmy. I just need to attach the string to the other can. There. Now, let's try it and see if it works.
4: Okay.
5: So, if you say something in this can, I should be able to hear you in my can at the other end of the string.
4: I know how it works, Mikey. I'm not a baby.
5: Good. I'll try my end first, all right?
4: All right.
5: Can you hear me, Timmy?
4: Yeah. It works, Mikey. It works.
3: What works?
4: Our can phone. Mikey can hear me. See? Hi, Mikey.
3: Of course he can hear you. You're barely 10 feet apart.
4: Oh.
3: Well, if you really want to know if it works, you have to make the string longer. And you have to make sure you hold it really tight, too. Otherwise, the string can't carry the sound.
1: Thank you, and you have a nice day, ma'am.
6: Hey, Dad.
1: Luke, what are you doing here?
6: Working?
1: Oh, I meant to tell you this morning before I left. I really don't need you today.
6: What? It's a Saturday, and Caleb's only working a half day. You know it's going to be busy.
1: Yeah, it's a Saturday, and you're 15. Now, go have some fun.
6: What's going on? You always want me here on Saturdays.
1: Nothing's going on. Can't a boss give his employee a day off without getting the third degree?
6: I guess, but what do you want me to do?
1: Whatever you want to.
6: Listen, Dad, I really don't have anything I want to do. I don't mind sticking around.
1: Maybe you need to find something you want to do.
6: I can work. You're not keeping me from anything.
1: I'm all set, Luke. Go, have fun.
6: Fine, I'll go sit home and do nothing. Call me when it gets busy.
1: I just don't want you to end up like me.
3: Can you hear me now? Good.
4: Cool, it does work. Thanks, Justin.
2: Justin, did you tell him about the lemonade?
4: Mommy's making lemonade? Yum!
2: Timmy, no, I mean... Never mind. I mean Operation Lemonade. What Miss Gray told me.
3: She really didn't tell you anything.
2: Yes, she...
5: Haley, you should wait for the attic meeting.
2: Fine.
3: Besides, we really need to be more careful with lemonade. You said it right in front of Miss Gray. And it's our code word.
2: Whatever, Justin. She didn't suspect a thing.
5: Haley, she's a reporter. She picks up on stuff like that. Hey, speaking of the attic meeting, I have an idea.
3: What?
5: We want to know what happened to Grace, right?
3: Right. Yeah.
5: Well, Grace must know. And she told Mom and Dad. Maybe she'll tell other people. We could use the cans and hear it too.
3: Bug Grace's house?
5: Yeah, with the cans. It'd be like... a can bug.
2: Wait a minute.
7: Are you saying that you want to eavesdrop on Grace?
2: Not

0: Mr. Paley. Gather information.
1: Well, I don't know, Mikey.
0: Don't you want to know what happened to her?
2: Well, yeah.
1: Well, I guess we're not listening to Hurt Grace.
0: Of course we're not. So, how do we do it?
1: Well, first we need to tie
3: there
1: up...
3: There isn't any lemonade.
4: We know.
5: Well, Janet.
6: Hi, Ben.
5: What a surprise. I don't see you in here very often. Are you looking for something in particular?
6: Actually, I just came to talk to you.
5: You did?
6: Yes, it's about the Morrison kids.
5: Oh, what about them?
6: Well, they've been asking some pretty strange questions lately about the past here in Coleraine.
5: The past? A report for school?
6: I don't think that's it. They seemed pretty eager.
5: Well, you're probably right then. What kinds of questions were they asking?
6: Well, they wanted to know if I hung around with you in high school. And if I hung around with Tom Richter.
5: Really?
6: Haley seemed to be the most interested. But it also seemed like Justin was trying to cover something up. And at the air show a few weeks ago, Justin and Lauren Fisher seemed interested in how Tom and I were connected in high school, too.
5: Did you tell them?
6: I told them we knew each other in high school. That's all. It's Haley that really worries me. She mentioned secrets. Secrets of Coleraine.
5: I wonder what's got them so interested.
6: I don't know, but I don't see any good reason to be dredging up the past. What's done is done.
5: Well, I think you're right. Everyone involved has been through enough as it is.
6: What was that?
5: Caleb, could you run downstairs and get some more oatmeal, please? We're running low.
7: Sure.
6: I didn't know he was here, Ben.
5: I know, I'm sorry. I forgot all about him.
6: Do you think he heard much?
5: I hope not.
6: Me too.
5: You're right about the kids, Janet. I didn't think anything of it until you said something, but they have been pretty curious lately.
6: Well, I'm glad we talked. I better get going.
5: All right. Well, thanks for stopping in. Let's just hope it's harmless curiosity.
6: Harmless. Right. Bye, Ben.
5: Bye now. Well, this is turning out to be a morning full of surprises. What brings you here, John?
8: Ben, Mary just wanted me to pick up some dried fruit. She says the kids are eating a lot of canned foods lately.
5: Oh, dried fruit. Sounds good. Yeah. You got to keep those kids healthy. Bulk foods right over here.
8: Good.
5: Bananas, apricots, apples. You name it, we got it.
8: Oh, yeah. It looks great. Well, I think I'll just get some of this mixed one right here. There we go. Now, let's just hope Mikey likes it. You know, I'm afraid he'd live off of Fruity Puffs if we let him.
5: Sons. They sure know how to keep us on our toes, don't they?
8: They sure do. Is everything all right, Ben?
5: I'm not sure. John, I just can't seem to get through to him.
8: Yeah, you mean Luke?
5: Yes. I noticed it for the first time at the awards banquet, but I think it's been going on for a lot longer than that.
8: I'm sorry, noticed what at the awards banquet?
5: That all Luke does is work.
8: Have you talked to him about it?
5: I tried, but I think he thinks I'm trying to control him. The funny thing is that it's just the opposite. I'm doing this because I want him to discover who he is and not to be so controlled by what other people want from him.
8: I think that's one of the hardest lessons for our kids to learn. To really listen for God's voice and not just respond to the needs and expectations of others.
5: That is so important.
8: Well, I think you're doing all you can do, Ben. Yeah, he'll come around. And in the meantime, Mary and I will be praying for you, right?
5: Thanks, John.
8: Oh, sure, of course. Hey, Luke's not here today. You must be having some effect on him.
5: Well, I'm afraid it wasn't the effect I was looking for. I practically had to lock the door behind him to keep him out. I don't think he liked the idea of leaving me here by myself.
8: Or he didn't like the idea of leaving here by himself.

0: sure this is going to work?
1: Well, I told you. As long as it's pulled tight enough, it'll work for long distances.
0: All the way to Grace's house? Through all those trees?
1: Well, I think so. We'll know for sure as soon as Timmy gets back.
2: Hey, the string just moved.
1: He's in. Now, I'll just pull it nice and tight. All right. Okay, now that should do it.
2: This is so cool. It's like we're real detectives.
0: Yeah. Hey, Justin, can Grace hear us too?
1: Oh, yeah. Oh, so we should probably talk quiet when we're around the can bug. Maybe even whisper.
2: Right. Is it working? Is it working?
1: Shh. We were waiting till you got back to check it. Did you brace it really well? It won't work if it gets too loose.
2: Yep. It's got stuff all around it.
1: But you didn't bend the string, did you?
2: Nope.
1: Oh, then we should be all set.
2: Sweet. Let's listen for a while.
0: Gross.
2: Is that Finn?
1: Where did you put it, Timmy?
0: Right next to Finn's dishes.
2: Timmy!
1: What'd you do that for?
0: You said to brace it, so I put it between his food and his water dish.
1: Oh, it's okay, Timmy. We're just gonna have to move it.
3: You heard what Caleb said, Tom. We must put a stop to all this snooping around.
4: Yes, I did hear what Caleb said. I just don't really think this is anything to worry about. These kids are just curious.
3: And what if they uncover something? You think they'll be satisfied then? Of course not. The first thing they'll do is go running off to their parents to tell them what they found out.
4: Monica, you're not really afraid of these children, are you? Where's Maya, by the way? I didn't see her come home from school.
3: At the Morrisons. Where else does she ever go? Oh, but how could I forget? She goes to Grace's too, doesn't she, Tom?
4: Yes, she does.
3: Well, you can sit around and let them find out everything if you want to, but I plan to protect what we've created here.
4: Really? And just what do you plan to do, Monica?
3: Something that will make it perfectly clear just who has the power in this town.
4: Richter power, Monica? Just don't forget why it is that you have that power at all.
5: And I'll have a BLT on whole wheat with fries, please.
6: All right. You all just gonna have water to drink then?
7: Actually, I think I'll have a lemonade.
6: And for you too.
8: Water's fine for me. Thanks.
5: Yeah, me too.
6: All right, I'll bring those drinks right out to you.
7: Thanks.
5: Oh, what'd you say lemonade for, Luke?
7: Because that's what I wanted to drink.
5: Oh, right. Getting a little too into the investigation, don't you think, Brooke?
9: Ha-ha.
5: So, Luke, I'm surprised your dad let you have the day off today.
9: Yeah, and it's a Saturday, no less. How'd you pull that one off?
7: I didn't pull anything off. Dad practically forced me out of the store.
9: What? You're kidding, right?
7: No, I don't know what's going on with him. He's basically running the store all alone today.
9: Isn't Caleb working?
7: Only a half day.
9: It is really busy on a Saturday. Did he tell you why he didn't need you?
7: I don't think it had anything to do with him needing me or not. I think he's just worried I'm not having enough fun or something.
9: Luke, listen to yourself. He wants you to have more fun, and all you can do is sit here and wonder why you're not working?
7: Bex, you know he can't handle it alone.
9: Becca's right, Luke. He gave you the day off. Enjoy it.
7: You guys obviously don't get this at all. Just forget it, okay?
6: Two waters and a lemonade.
9: Thanks. Oh, thank you. Are you coming to the attic meeting then, Luke?
7: I'm not sure.
9: I'll be there, Brooke.
1: Attic meeting is called to order. Does anyone have any recent developments to share?
2: Oh, I do.
1: Yes, Haley?
2: Well, I talked to Janet Gray.
1: And almost dumped the lemonade all over the place.
9: Haley!
2: Shh! I did not. She didn't suspect a thing.
9: I hope not. Why are you whispering?
2: Because of the can bug.
9: The what?
2: Anyway, I discovered some new information. Miss Gray knew Mr. Richter in high school.
10: Haley, we already know that.
2: We do? Well, that's okay, because I have more. The way she was talking, she's obviously hiding something.
10: Who in Coleraine isn't hiding something?
1: Maya's right. You practically gave us away to Miss Gray. And for what? To find out something we basically already know.
2: At least I found out something.
9: Haley, you really do have to be more careful.
11: We all do. Nobody's going to tell us anything if they find out we're trying to uncover things they've been trying to cover up for years.
2: You're right, Becca. But if you guys don't start being more careful, the can bug's never gonna work.
9: What are you guys talking about?
2: Over there. Timmy's listening to it. It's his shift.
5: His shift? What's he listening to?
0: The can bug in Grace's house.
2: It worked all the way to Grace's house? Cool.
0: Maybe you guys should come listen to this. I think it's Grace.
2: Really?
0: It works?
1: I told you it would.
11: You guys are listening in on Grace? I'm sorry. This can has been disconnected. Please check the string and try your call again.
2: Oh, I think she's onto us.
0: No kidding.
7: I just don't understand my dad. He was even upset with me for sticking around to talk to him.
5: Why?
7: Because I didn't come here.
5: Your dad doesn't even know about the attic meeting, does he?
7: No, but he knew I was coming here, and here is a prospect for fun.
5: Maybe you should be happy. He wants you to have fun, Luke.
7: But he doesn't need to worry about me. I'm fine.
5: Are you really? He's been pretty dependent on you.
7: Who else does he have to be dependent on?
5: Maybe this is a sign he's getting over your mom.
7: Over her? Do you really think it's possible to get over your wife leaving you?
5: I don't know. I think...
7: No, you don't know, do you, Brooke? You have no idea what he's going through. Or what I'm going through.
5: What do you mean, Luke?
7: I mean, you have two parents who love each other. How do you think your dad would feel if your mom left him? How do you think he'd feel if the one person he was supposed to be able to trust more than anything left him?
5: I don't know, Luke. I'm sorry. I didn't mean to...
7: No one means to hurt anybody in this world, do they?
5: Wait.
7: Oh, Mrs. Morse, I'm sorry. I didn't know anyone else was out here. I gotta go.
12: Yeah, wait a minute, Luke. What is it? What's wrong?
7: Nothing. I'm fine.
12: Luke.
7: So, what am I supposed to do?
12: Well, before you do anything else, you need to talk to your dad.
7: I know, and I am going to try. Thanks, Mrs. Morrison.
12: Sure, Luke. You know you can always talk to me.
7: Luke,
13: you are still here. Hi, Mary.
12: Hi, Ben. I better get inside. I promised Timmy I'd read to him before bed. Can I get you two anything to drink?
13: Actually, I just came to walk Luke home, if he's ready.
7: Yeah, I'm ready.
12: Well, bye-bye, then.
13: Bye now.
7: Bye. Why'd you come to get me, Dad?
13: Like I said, I thought we could walk home together.
7: You mean you thought we could talk?
13: Okay, you caught me. Listen, Luke. I want you to know why I've been pushing you to spend more time away from the store and away from me lately.
7: I think I already know.
13: You do?
7: Yeah, and I'm not gonna do it, Dad. You don't have to worry.
13: Do what, Luke?
7: Leave you. I'm not going to leave you like she did. You don't have to... Try to protect yourself.
13: Protect me? To leave me? Like Mom. Is that what this is all about? Oh, Luke, what have I done to you?
7: Nothing. You didn't do anything to anybody. That's why it's so unfair.
13: Wait a second, Luke. I'm far from perfect. It takes two to make a marriage work, and it takes two to tear it apart.
7: But you're the one who's alone.
13: Luke, listen to me. It's not up to you to fill the void that Mom left. I mean, she's gone. And yes, I still pray every night that she'll come back. But God may never answer that prayer with a yes.
7: And you're okay with that?
13: The question is, Luke, are you okay with that?
7: Okay with you being alone?
13: Okay with trusting God, with me, and with yourself.
7: What do you mean?
13: Luke, God has blessed you with an amazing gift of serving others. And more people than me have benefited from that gift, but...
7: Then why won't you let me use it?
13: I do want you to use it. But I want you to use the other gifts that God has given you too.
7: What other gifts?
13: Gifts you still need to discover. Serving others is only one of your gifts, and if that's the only one you ever used, You wouldn't be living for God, Luke. You'd be living for people.
7: Dad, when I'm helping other people, I almost feel happy inside.
13: And when you're not?
7: I have to think. And I think about Mom, and I feel like I'm suffocating.
13: Oh, Luke. Sooner or later, you're gonna have to think about it.
7: But why? It's not gonna change anything.
13: It'll change your heart. It'll help it heal. God made you an amazing person, Luke. And you need to discover that person for yourself and for God.
7: And to do that, I have to deal with Mom being gone.
13: No matter how much it hurts. Just one more thing you need to remember, Luke.
7: Okay.
13: I love you, son. And that love will never be dependent on what you do or what you don't do for me.
7: Thanks, Dad. I love you, too. When we get home, I think I better call Brooke.
13: Why is that?
7: I need to tell her I'm sorry, and I need to thank her for being a real friend to me tonight.
13: Come on, let's go home.
7: This doesn't mean I can't work at the store anymore, does it?
13: No.

Today we learned a lot more about the pain that the Taylor family has been carrying around, and it will be interesting to see how God might continue to use that pain in order to draw them closer to Him. And we also heard about Luke hiding out by being helpful to others, like at the awards banquet and at the store. He didn't want to share how he was hurting for his dad, so he just kind of disappeared and chose to quietly help out behind the scenes. You know, if pain has been making you want to fade into the background of life rather than share your heart as a part of your family or group, I encourage you to talk to your parents or a church leader today. Sure, you might take a risk by being open and honest, but it's far better than shutting down and being all alone. You know, you can even write to us here at Keys for Kids Ministry so that we can pray for you. Our email address is gillian@keysforkids.org. This week's episode, Can Do, was written and directed by Sarah Osinski. The production engineer was Steve O'Dell. Musical score provided by John Campbell. The executive producer was Randy Heckman. Down Gilead Lane is a production of Keys for Kids Ministries because God loves kids. Well, that's it for us today. We'll see you next time on Keys for Kids, Down Gilead Lane.

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2: 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Get along.
3: It's been a long time since I've been on the cattle truck. What do you think, Kendall?
4: Jim, I can't believe how beautiful it is out here. I've missed Montana.
5: Jonathan, are you having fun?
6: Dad, this is awesome!
3: Twin Bridges is a beautiful place.
7: Jonathan, you need to sit further up on your saddle and remember to hold your reins more like this.
6: Okay, Mr. Buchanan.
7: I'm so glad that you guys could come out. After all, what's the use in running a dude ranch if you can't have friends out every once in a while?
8: Buck, you've been so good to us already with the financial gifts to our museum project. Now to give us this wonderful vacation.
7: Kendall, with all that construction on your museum, we thought this would be a nice getaway for your two families. Dylan?
9: Yeah, Dad?
7: Son, can you bring that stray back around? We don't want him separated from the rest of the herd.
9: Why don't we let this city boy bring him around?
7: Dylan, watch your attitude. Now bring him back.
9: Yes, sir.
7: Jonathan, you're looking a little more confident on that horse than when we first arrived.
6: Well, I haven't tried galloping yet.
9: Well, a little smack on your horse's backside and you'll be on your way.
6: Yeah! Whoa! Whoa!
5: Jonathan! He fell off his horse!
7: Dylan, we need to get control of the cattle.
9: I'm trying, Dad. Jonathan's loose horse is spooking us.
7: You're gonna run.
9: He'll trample us.
2: Everybody, get out of here. It's a stampede.
10: A herd of cattle has just erupted into a stampede. Will anyone get hurt? To find out, join the adventure in Jonathan Park and the showdown at Twin Bridges.
5: Jonathan, get out of the way, son!
6: Dad, the cows are everywhere!
7: Son, bring those cattle around!
9: I'm trying, Dad!
2: Yeah, hula!
7: Kendall, like this!
3: Doggies, come on now, ha! Get along! Here we go!
8: Got
3: come
8: it, Buck! Bad bovines!
2: Buck, it looks like they're settling!
7: Okay, that's it. Let's calm down here. Good work, Jim and Dylan. We've got them back under control.
8: Are you okay, son?
6: Yeah, I'm okay. I just think I lost my horse.
7: It's okay, Jonathan. Your horse is right over there by the corral.
8: Well, gentlemen, did I dazzle you with my natural cowboy abilities?
3: Well, partner, I've never seen anyone work a horse like that.
6: I know how you feel, Dad.
7: Well, gents, let's get these cattle into the corral. I think the ladies have probably got one awesome ranch dinner waiting for us. Ah!
11: Sarah, this is quite a spread.
12: Thanks, Martha. It's really just another Twin Bridges ranch dinner.
11: Well, Sarah, do you cook like this for all your guests?
12: Well, Angela, when you run a dude ranch...
11: But we're just friends.
13: Well, that's why Mom made her special appleberry crumb pie.
14: Well, Bonnie, I thought you made the pie.
13: Well, Katie, it was a joint effort. Right, Mom?
12: That's true. Bonnie helps quite a bit around here when she's home from college.
14: Sarah, after dinner, I'd like to call my mom's house and see how our son Ryan's doing.
12: That'd be fine.
13: I wonder what's taking the guys so long to get the cattle in.
15: I wish I were out there with them.
13: What about you, Jesse? Do you ride?
15: Are you kidding? I was raised on a ranch in Abiquiu.
16: The men are home.
9: And we're hungry.
12: Well, then, everyone have a seat.
8: And sore.
13: Well, how'd it go out there?
16: Them doggies didn't want to move along.
8: Hey, why do they call them doggies anyway? They're not dogs, they're bovines.
12: Buck, do you want to pray so we can start before everything gets cold?
7: Okay, let's bow our heads. Dear Father, we thank you for our guests, the Parks and Brennans. We thank you that you have given them the heart to build the Creation Museum back in New Mexico. We pray that when it's finished, it would reach many hearts with the important creation message. Please give us a good weekend of fellowship, and we thank you for this wonderful meal that you have given to us. Amen.
17: Amen.
9: Let's eat.
13: Here, Katie, why don't we start the potatoes with you?
14: Well, they smell great.
8: You cowboys always eat like this?
7: Only when we get the cattle in the corral.
14: Well, we almost went hungry tonight. Well, Buchanan family, speaking of the Creation Museum, we sure appreciate the financial support you've given us.
12: Martha, it's our pleasure. The Lord has seemed to bless us financially with this dude ranch.
7: And when we heard about your museum, we wanted to get behind you. I've always felt that the creation message was vital for Christians to understand.
13: And being out here on the ranch, you can't help but see the evidence for God all around us. I mean, I hate when I hear people talk about Mother Nature, but they forget about the Creator. He's the one who designed everything so well.
7: It's hard for me to imagine how there's scientists who can look at this world and deny that God exists. I mean, the evidence is all around them.
13: That's what amazes me at college. In biology, the professor got up in front of the whole class and talked about the complexity of a single cell. I mean, the cell is a magnificent machine. Yet he went on to say that it all came about by random evolution. How could he be so blind?
8: I used to be one of those scientists. The evidence for creation was all around me, in the rocks, the fossils, but I denied that God existed.
14: That reminds me of what it says in Romans 1:20.
17: Oh, right. It says, "For the invisible things of him from the creation of the world are clearly seen, being understood by the things that are made, even his eternal power and Godhead, so that they are without excuse."
13: It's saying that nature and the character of God are clearly seen all around us as we look at his majestic handiwork.
7: And I feel that's especially obvious here in Montana.
13: That's for sure. Out here at Twin Bridges, we're surrounded by God's beauty.
7: And we'll see some more tomorrow.
12: Victorian weekend begins in Virginia City.
9: Virginia City? It's a ghost town about 40 miles south of here.
13: Oh, and it's so much fun. They recreate the town in the Old West, and you can even dress up. And Katie and Jesse, they even have an old drugstore that they've converted into an old-fashioned soda fountain. My treat.
9: Cool. Yeah. What about me? Jonathan, you're gonna hang out with them? There's cooler stuff to do.
13: Like what?
9: The gunslinging contest.
14: The gunslinging contest?
12: Oh, it'll be fine. They use blanks, not bullets.
7: That's right. Every year they have a contest to see who has the fastest draw. It's really fun to watch. The contestants dress up like cowboys, and they compete right there on the main street.
9: Jonathan, I challenge you to a gunfight.
13: Thanks for the offer, Dylan, but...
8: Oh, go on, Jonathan. You'll have fun.
13: Okay.
9: Perfect.
8: But you better watch out, Dylan. Jonathan's got the fastest reflexes I've ever seen.
9: I guess we'll find out tomorrow.
15: Virginia City's been so fun!
13: Well, Jesse, I'm glad you've enjoyed it.
9: So this place used to be an old drugstore?
13: Yeah, but they converted it into this soda fountain.
18: Are you guys ready to order?
13: Sure. I'll have a sundae with nuts and strawberries.
18: You got it, Bonnie. By the way, how's the folks?
13: They're here today. I'll tell them to stop by.
9: Oh, I guess I'll just have a scoop of cherry vanilla.
15: Can you mix those two chocolate candies into a scoop of peanut butter ice cream?
18: Yes, ma'am.
13: Jonathan?
9: I'll take a sarsaparilla.
18: I'll have those coming right up.
9: What?
13: It's just that you look so cute in your little cowboy outfit.
9: I still don't get why I have to wear this anyway.
13: Because you're in the gunslinging contest. It's part of the celebration.
15: Besides, it's fun to dress up. I mean, look, we're all into it.
9: Yeah. Oh, but this bonnet's killing me. Do you think I could set it down on the counter for now?
13: That's fine.
18: All right, here's the sundae.
9: Well, when's the contest?
13: Dylan signed me up for 12 o'clock.
18: Dylan Buchanan? You're gunslinging against Dylan Buchanan?
9: Yeah. Why?
18: Oh, he's good. Real good. Bonnie's brother's been winning for the last...
13: 5 years in a row.
9: Why didn't anyone tell me this before?
15: Jonathan, you'll do fine. As a matter of fact, I'll bet you'll beat him.
18: What? Against Dylan? Why, he's the fastest gun in Virginia City. I'm sorry, son, but he's gonna smoke your hide. If I were you, I'd get out of town, and I'd make it quick.
9: Great.
13: Jonathan, why don't you relax and sit at the counter with us?
15: Well, Bonnie, we sure think it's awesome that you guys own a dude ranch.
9: I bet you love being around the horses.
13: It's pretty great when I'm home from school. But you guys have pretty exciting lives yourselves. I mean, with your creation ministry. And believe me, I know how important that is. Just this last semester, I had a couple of professors teaching all that evolution stuff.
9: Well, like what?
13: Well, last semester, my biology professor was discussing the evolution of birds.
9: Birds?
13: Yes. He was going on and on about how birds might have evolved from dinosaurs. The whole idea seems so silly.
15: Birds are so amazing. This morning after breakfast, I was watching a woodpecker from the porch.
13: Jesse, I've watched those woodpeckers from the front porch ever since I was a little girl. I was fascinated by them and learned as much as I could about them.
9: What's so fascinating about woodpeckers?
13: Well, for starters, do you know that a woodpecker can hammer away at a tree at more than 15 times a second? Not only that, but his beak hits the tree with a force 1,000 times stronger than gravity.
9: Man, talk about a headache.
13: Actually, Jonathan, God made the woodpecker so he could withstand such an incredible force. You see, his skull is separated from his beak by a sponge-like tissue that no other bird has.
9: Hey, nature's own airbag!
13: Also, God has protected the woodpecker's brain by using a special set of muscles. Each time it strikes the tree, these muscles pull away its skull from its beak.
18: Here's the rest of your order. Son, I put a cherry on yours. You're gonna need as much energy as possible.
9: Great.
15: I guess to get the bugs inside a tree, the woodpecker has to drill pretty deep.
13: You're right. God has given the woodpecker a very long tongue. A tongue that is too long to stay in its beak like other birds.
15: Oh, yeah. I've studied this in homeschool. God has given the woodpecker a tongue with a long reach. It has a very thin bone that's attached inside its right nostril. Then this bone splits in two and travels around each side of the skull. Then they go through holes in the bird's beak where they attach to its tongue. When he's not using it, this long tongue structure is stored in the back of its head.
18: Don't tell me you all still feel like eating after that.
9: That's so bizarre.
13: Yes, but it is effective. When he's not using it, his tongue can then be stored back into its head. His tongue also has a hard, spear-like end, so he can penetrate deep into the hole. It's very sticky, so it can catch insects. And this amazing tongue has the ability to sense the difference between wood and insect.
15: God was pretty creative when he made the woodpecker.
13: You're right. Another example is his nostrils. When the woodpecker drills into a tree, it creates wood chips and sawdust. This would be a problem for another bird because that dust would go into its nostrils. But the woodpecker has special slits for nostrils and little feathers that protect them.
15: I'll never think of a woodpecker the same way again.
9: Jonathan Park! You in there?
15: I'm right here, Dylan!
18: You're in trouble now, city boy.
9: Park! It's high noon and I'm calling you out! Let's get this gunfight over!
15: I don't feel very well.
13: Jonathan Park, you'll do great! And besides, Jonathan, it's just a contest. Have fun with it.
9: Jonathan, it's time to quit shoveling ice cream into your pretty little face and do some gunslinging. Do I have to come in there after you?
15: You guys are right. This is just for fun, so I might as well go out there and be the best gunslinging cowboy this little town's ever seen. So I'm putting on my 10-gallon hat and heading out.
13: But Jonathan, your hat is still...
15: I'm just gonna mosey out there and teach that yellow-bellied lizard a lesson.
13: So how do you think he'll do?
14: I don't know, but he sure looks cute with my bonnet on his head. Should we catch up and get his hat back to him?
19: Nah.
20: Okay, boys, you both have holsters with identical guns. Now remember, they're not real, they're filled with blanks, just like a cap gun. Now, I'm going to stand you two boys back to back. Dylan, since you're our reigning champion, you'll count off the paces. Jonathan?
15: Yes, sir?
20: Each time Dylan counts off, you both take a step away from each other. Take your final step and spin around and draw. Fastest draw wins, got it?
15: Yes, sir. Let's go already.
20: Okay, I want you to stand back to back like this. Okay, now I'm going to move away.
21: Come on, Dylan!
20: Dylan, when you're ready, start the paces.
15: Dylan, I'm ready when you are.
9: Park, I'm going to pick you off like a fat tick on a mangy dog's back.
15: Gross.
9: Ready?
15: Ready.
9: One, two, three, four.
15: I don't believe
20: it! Ladies and gentlemen, what an upset! Ooh, it looks like we have a new champion in our teenage division of the gunslinging contest. Jonathan Park has beat out Dylan Buchanan. Yee-haw! Well, don't mosey off. We got our old men division coming up next.
15: Dylan, nice fight!
9: You cheated, Jonathan Park! You're a cheater!
22: Jonathan!
15: Over here!
13: You did it, Jonathan! You won!
15: Yeah. Hey, Mr. and Mrs. Buchanan.
23: Hello, Jonathan.
24: Jonathan, congratulations.
23: So why the long face?
15: I'm sorry if I've done something wrong.
24: Why do you say that, Jonathan?
15: Dylan just accused me of cheating, and then he ran off.
23: Seems like he has a real hard time accepting people from the outside. I guess he kind of feels like they're better than he is.
24: And losing today is a good way for him to look at the way he's acting. He's going to hear from me about this.
15: So how do I deal with him?
13: Well, Jonathan, do you remember what Romans 12:17 says? Recompense to no man evil for evil. Provide things honest in the sight of all men.
15: What does recompense mean?
25: It means to pay back. Now, this verse is saying not to pay back evil with evil.
24: Well, for now, I think we'd better find Jim, Martha, and the girls. It's time for the barbecue.
25: What about Dylan?
24: Every year we sit under the same old ponderosa pine. He'll catch up with us later.
13: What a beautiful place to sit.
14: Oh, it's so peaceful here. All these wonderful aspen and cottonwood trees. Oh, and the view of those majestic peaks. It's so gorgeous.
0: Oh, here come the girls.
1: Hey, girls. Welcome to our spot.
4: Whoa, look at this big tree.
12: We were just talking about it.
24: These are a wonderful testimony of the Creator.
4: How's that, Mr. Buchanan?
24: Well, for starters, look how tall this tree is. Can you imagine how much it weighs? God designed trees to grow huge and still be able to support all that weight. There's an incredible root system holding this thing up. That's quite an engineering feat.
1: Or what about the transpiration process?
0: Transpiration?
1: Yeah, Jonathan. That's the process in which the roots absorb the water, and then the water travels upward. This tree is like a huge pump, pulling water from the ground and moving it in an unbroken column of water from the ground up to the leaves for the entire life of the tree. It's an incredible system.
14: Well, isn't it interesting, too, that the leaves are where the photosynthesis takes place and that God made them just the right shape so that they could get the most sunlight possible. He knew what he was doing.
23: God has designed the leaves on a tree so they can take carbon dioxide out of the air and make sugar molecules. This sugar becomes food for the tree. What's really

0: We'll be sleeping out under some tonight.
1: I'm so worn out. I hope you wouldn't be offended if I pass.
2: Oh, that's fine. I got my fill of campouts a few years ago. I spend Saturdays in my warm bed.
3: Well, I think I'll stay inside, too.
4: And honey, I'll be right there to protect you.
5: Kendall, it's perfectly safe.
6: Okay.
7: What about you, Jesse?
8: I wouldn't miss a camp out for the world.
2: Well, for now, I think we better find Dylan so he can eat, and then we can head back to Twin Bridges.
9: And that old cowboy was never seen again.
1: The bear ate him?
0: No one knows for sure, but the cowboy was gone.
8: Did they get the bear?
0: Well, they shot at him, but some claim that they still

0: Light, and to divide the light from the darkness. And God saw that it was good.
1: I think we take for granted how important the sun, moon, and stars really are.
2: And the stars really are signs of the seasons. In winter, they're in a different place than summer.
3: They're like a huge calendar in the sky.
4: And look up there! What about that beautiful moon?
1: God made it perfectly. Not too bright, but just enough to see by its soft light.
0: Well, the moon is important for another reason.
2: Tides.
0: You're right, Bonnie. That moon causes the tides in the ocean. And it turns out that tides are important to grow little organisms in the ocean known as plankton. These plankton help make up our atmosphere, the air we breathe. If there were no moon, the ocean would become stagnant and plankton would begin to die. The plants would die and our atmosphere would deteriorate. We wouldn't have air to breathe. So you can see how complex it gets. The moon is essential to our very health.
4: Doesn't the moon also do other things?
0: Well, the moon helps to stabilize the Earth. You see, the Earth slants at 23.5 degrees, and that makes our seasons. Well, the moon's gravitational force keeps this tilt at that same angle so it won't change. Without the moon, over time, the Earth's axis would just move around erratically, and our seasons would be out of control. That would make life very difficult here on Earth.
1: Well, speaking of times and seasons, I think it's time for...
5: What was that?
3: It sounded like a bear.
4: It's just a tape player.
2: I'm sorry, Dr. Park. We were just trying to scare Jonathan. We didn't mean to startle you.
6: Hardly even noticed.
3: Thanks a lot.
7: Well, guys, I think we've had enough fun for tonight. It's time to turn in. Are you girls all set up over there in your tent?
4: We sure are.
2: Yep, we sure are.
7: Let's get a good night's sleep. You guys are going for a big ride in the morning.
8: Well, remember, gang, we need to pack up camp early so you can go on your horseback ride and still make it for church.
4: Good night.
9: Good night.
4: Good night.
9: See you tomorrow.
8: Good night, Jesse.
4: Hurry, Jonathan!
2: The horses are waiting for you.
3: I'm coming.
10: Morning, Jonathan.
2: Good morning, Dylan. Okay, we've already got the horses saddled up and ready for the ride. Katie, this is Boots.
10: Cool.
2: And Dusty is yours, Jesse.
4: Well, hello, Dusty.
2: And Jonathan, you'll take Fireball.
3: Fireball? He's twice as tall as me.
10: Should I get the Shetland pony?
2: No, Dylan, he'll do just fine. Right, Jonathan?
3: I hope so.
11: Oh, Bonnie, these are such beautiful horses.
2: Thanks, Katie. I personally feel that horses are one of God's best designed animals. They're so beautiful and graceful and strong. And all of those muscles have a specific purpose. They also have special tendons and ligaments that run right along here. Do you see this?
4: Mm-hmm.
2: The way these ligaments are designed, a horse can stand without exerting any effort at all. That's how they can sleep standing up. And to design it so they can hold up the horse's weight is a magnificent engineering feat.
3: I never thought about how much they weigh.
2: Yeah, a normal horse weighs about 1,200 pounds. And this is a lot of weight to place on the horse's feet. But again, God has done something incredible. Horses' hoofs are made up of tiny, hair-like tubules. They're arranged in a feather-like pattern, and they help to distribute the horse's weight. It actually relieves the pressure from hundreds of pounds per square inch to about 4 ounces per square inch.
4: I didn't know there was anything special about the hoof.
2: Well, that's not the only thing. There's a cushion inside the hoof of the horse that acts as a shock absorber. That way, when the horse is running on rocky terrain, this digital cushion absorbs some of the impact.
11: Well, that's all inside the horse's hoof?
2: Yep. And guess what? There's one other very special thing about it. You see, the horse has long legs, and it's easy for the blood to flow down. But getting the blood back up is very difficult.
11: Mm.
2: However, God designed a pump in the horse's foot. Every time the horse steps down, it compresses this pump and pushes the blood back up the horse's leg.
4: God is so amazing.
10: Well, are we going or what?
2: Oh, I forgot my camera. I want to make sure to take pictures so you'll have them for later.
4: I'll be back in just a few minutes.
10: So, you're ready for this?
3: I guess so. I'm not so sure I like riding a horse named Fireball,
10: especially with that problem on his horseshoe.
11: What problem?
10: See how dark this shoe looks compared to the rest? That's very dangerous.
4: It looks fine to me.
3: I'd feel better with a different horse.
10: Well, how about this one? I've already got him saddled up.
3: Well, he is smaller. I'll give him a try.
10: Did you get the camera?
4: Yeah! Where'd they go?
10: I figured they were tired of waiting, so I told them to go on ahead.
2: Dylan, what are you thinking? We never let guests of the ranch ride alone. And besides, what about that first stretch of trail along the ravine? That drop-off is a little intimidating for first-time riders.
10: Jessie's done a lot of riding. She knows how to handle it.
2: What's fireball?

0: all still doing here?
1: What do you mean?
0: What horse is Jonathan riding?
2: We've got other horses.
0: Wait, you didn't send him out on Comet, did you?
2: Well...
0: Dylan, you know that horse is hardly broken yet. Stand aside. Yeah, get up! I've got to get to them before they get to the ravine.
3: Jesse, you're a natural on your horse.
4: I think the credit here goes to Dusty. She's very well-mannered.
5: Jonathan, how are you doing back there?
6: This horse is making me nervous.
2: Why is that, Jonathan?
6: He keeps on acting like he wants to come up on his hind legs.
5: Are you pulling back on his reins too much?
2: Whoa! Stop! Oh,
0: Jonathan, hold on!
5: Let up on your reins, Jonathan!
0: Jesse, look up ahead! There's a major drop-off!
5: Jonathan, pull him around!
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Chapter 12. Let Me Stay in the Light. As Arulai learned more and more about the Christian God, she became convinced He was the true God, and she became a convert. She began to speak out boldly about her growing faith. Of course, this really upset her family, and they soon whisked her away from her uncle's house. Months passed, and Amy heard no news of her new friend. She prayed for her every day and hoped she would somehow be able to find a way to come back one day. Meanwhile, more trouble followed the starry cluster. Children, it seemed, were the most drawn to Amy and her message. Unfortunately, horrible things sometimes happen to children whose parents thought they had been listening for too long to the bewitching child stealer. One girl was drugged by her family when she started to question Hindu ways. Her brain was affected by the drug, and she was never the same again. Other children were beaten or whipped or had hot peppers ground into their eyes. Arul Dasan, who turned out to be Arulai's cousin, was kept tied to a pillar in his house for days on end in the hope he would lose interest in Christianity. Every time Amy heard one of these stories, she thought of Arulai and prayed harder that God would bring her back to visit. Finally, in November, 8 months after she'd last been seen by anyone in the starry cluster, Arulai appeared again. She arrived on the doorstep one morning, and Amy rushed out to greet her. It was a wonderful reunion, except for one thing. Arulai was sick and getting sicker by the minute. Amy helped her inside and laid her on the couch. Arulai did not know what was wrong with her. She just knew that she felt very weak and had an incredible headache. Finally, Amy put Arulai into her bed and stayed by her side day and night. Sometimes she prayed for a miracle because she was sure a miracle was the only thing that could save Arulai's life. As Arulai lay in Amy's bed close to death, a strange thing happened. Her father came to take her home, but when he saw how sick she was, he realized she could not be moved. Instead, he kept coming back regularly to see whether his daughter was well enough to take home. On those trips, he began to see how Amy cared for his daughter. He hated to admit it, but his daughter was getting more love and care with Amy and the starry cluster than she would get in her own home. Ever so slowly, his resolve to force Arulai to come home as soon as possible began to crumble. And ever so slowly, Arulai began to gather strength. Sometimes Amy would overhear her desperate prayers. "Please don't make me go back to the darkness, God. I am living in the light here. Let me stay in the light." By the time Arulai was completely well again, her father had given up the demand that his now 12-year-old daughter come home, and Arulai was allowed to stay on with the group in Panavalai. Amy was always doing two or three things at once, and while she was nursing Arulai, she was also writing a manuscript. 5 years after she had sailed for India, the Keswick Convention still supported her. Fueled by the interest generated by From Sunrise Land, her book of letters from Japan, the Keswick Convention had asked Amy to write a book about India. It took many months of writing and rewriting, but finally Amy felt happy with the result. Then the question came, what to title the manuscript? Amy didn't want anything too grand or too flowery. She wanted something that was simple and to the point. Finally, she settled on the title,
things as they are. That said it all for Amy. It wasn't about things as she might want them to be in India, or things the way the people in England imagined they might be. No, it was about things as they are. Amy sent the manuscript off to the Keswick Committee in England. She got it back from them much sooner than she'd expected. Inside with the manuscript was a note thanking her for all her hard work, but suggesting she make a few changes. It seemed they felt her manuscript was a bit depressing to read. Perhaps, the editor suggested, it needed a lighter touch, more happy stories, and fewer stories about young children and women in unreachable situations. Again, Amy was confronted with the desire of Christians in England for happy missionary, happy ending stories. She shook her head. If only the committee could have spent a few days with her, they would have quickly seen that for every Arulai, there were 1,000 girls who were temple prostitutes or household slaves. Their lives did not have happy endings, and Amy would not pretend they did. She stuffed the manuscript in the bottom drawer of her desk. Other mail came from England, and it was upsetting, too. Robert Wilson's sons wrote letter after letter, begging Amy to come home to

0: Sandy and travel the countryside with the Starry Cluster. Amy told them the story of Jewel of Victory and Arulai, who were now both a part of the cluster. The two women got to see a side of India few English women ever saw. One day, the three of them entered a home where a child lay crying in a hammock. Amy picked up the child and held him tightly. She guessed he was about 3 years old. He continuously rubbed his eyes, which were red and nearly swollen shut. "How long has he been like this?" Amy asked his mother.
1: "About 3 months," the mother replied. "But he does not cry as loudly as he used to."
0: "What does the doctor say?" Amy asked in Tamil, while interpreting the conversation into English for Ella and Mary. The mother looked down.
1: "We will not take him to the doctor," she said hesitantly, and then added, "It would be breaking caste."
0: Amy hugged the little boy closer. Surely there could be an exception. The child was well on his way to blindness, if not death. How could it be against caste to get him medical help? She begged and pleaded with the mother to let her take the child to the nearest hospital. But the mother would not budge. Nothing mattered more to her than keeping caste, not even the possible death of her own little boy. Keeping caste was more important than keeping his life. Ella and Mary emerged from the hut into the bright sunlight with tears streaming down their cheeks. Although they had been reading Amy's letters for years, the reality of experiencing firsthand what she had described was almost more than they could bear. They asked Amy why she didn't write a book about conditions in India so that Christians in England and other places could pray for her and her workers. Amy shrugged her shoulders. Over the next several weeks, they asked the same question again and again. Finally, Amy opened the bottom drawer of her desk and took out the manuscript for Things as They Are. She handed it to Ella and Mary, who took turns reading it aloud to each other. When they finished, they were sure it had to be published. Christians needed to know the truth about India, the so-called jewel in the empire's crown. Amy then showed them the letter from the Keswick Committee about the manuscript. Ella and Mary shook their heads in disbelief. If only the committee could see what they had seen, then they would understand. Things as They Are was indeed a true picture of life in India and Amy's work there. Eventually, the two women persuaded Amy to give them the manuscript to take back to England. They must have been two forceful women, because soon after their return to England, Things as They Are was published, complete with photos Ella had taken during her visit. Meanwhile, back in India, Amy and the Starry Cluster were busier than ever, going from village to village, sharing the gospel message. Chapter 13. Child Stealing Amma. Iyer Walker, Amy, and the Starry Cluster had been working in and around the village of Donover for nearly a year. They had intended to spend only 3 months in the area while Iyer Walker taught a small group of Bible students, but the 3 months had been stretched and stretched, and there was plenty to do. Donover was a ramshackle little village that lay in the center of a densely populated area. From the village, the Starry Cluster fanned out through the countryside, sharing the gospel message and meeting the usual mixed reactions from people. But after a year away, it was time for them all to head back home to Panavalai. The trip back to Panavalai took them right past the village of Great Lake, from which Jewel of Victory had escaped. In the very early morning of March 6, 1902, long, long before the sun was due to rise, they were on the final leg of their journey home. They were able to travel at night now because word had gotten around that the women of Starry Cluster wore no jewelry and so were not worth robbing. Their bandy

lumbered slowly past the gates of Great Lake, and thankfully the darkness hid them from the sleeping inhabitants of the village. None of them, though, neither the starry cluster nor the village inhabitants, had any idea of what else the darkness around Great Lake was hiding. Prina was a 7-year-old girl who lived in the Hindu temple house in Great Lake Village. She had been given to the temple by her mother to be used as a prostitute. Prina's father was dead, and her mother had given Prina to the temple to try to win some favor from the Hindu gods. Once, when Prina was 5, soon after she'd arrived at the temple, she had escaped and had run all the way back to her mother's house, 20 miles away. She was sure her mother would be glad to see her again, but she was wrong. To take Prina back now would be to steal from the Hindu gods, and so when some temple women arrived in search of Prina, the mother willingly turned over her terrified daughter to them. When they got back to the temple, Prina's hands were burned with red-hot irons as a reminder that she should never again try to run away. 2 years had passed since that time, and Prina had now found out something that terrified her. She was about to be married to the gods in a ceremony. She didn't know exactly what that meant, but the idea filled her with dread. But there was no way to escape. She was watched all day long and locked up at night. In desperation, she threw herself down in front of an idol and begged to die. She didn't die, but the next day, one of the older women in the temple house told her about the child-stealing Amma. To show her how safe she was inside the temple and how grateful she should be to live there, the woman told Prina scary stories about Amma and her band of followers. But the stories had the opposite effect on Prina. She began to think there was an Amma out there who would take her away and hide her. How wonderful that would be if she could just find this child-stealing Amma. Prina would gladly take her chances with her and her band of followers rather than stay and be married to a god. And so, the very night the starry cluster was passing by Great Lake Village, Prina became strangely alert in the middle of the night. She sat up on her sleeping mat with a sense that something was about to happen. Quietly, she crept to the door. She pushed it lightly. Amazingly, it swung open. It was never left unlocked at night. A moment of doubt passed through Prina's mind. Was this a trick to see whether she still wanted to run away? She looked back at the other sleeping girls in the room and gathered her courage. Placing each foot deliberately, she stepped out of the room and into the courtyard. Once again, she found a door unexplainably open. She looked around for any sign of the night watchman. He was not around, so she crept out of the temple grounds and into the street. She started to run faster and faster out of the village and toward the bridge that led to Panavalai. She followed the exact same route Jewel of Victory had taken when she had fled to be with Amy 4 years earlier. And like Jewel of Victory before her, once she reached Panavalai, Prina didn't know where to go. Out of breath from all her running, she walked around until she came to the local Christian church. She stood in the darkness outside the church and patiently waited for something to happen. After a while, something did happen. Even though it was very late, a Christian woman whose name in English was Servant of Jesus came out of the church. She saw Prina and knew immediately she belonged in the temple. But Servant of Jesus didn't want to cross the bridge in the dark and take Prina back to where she belonged, so she took her home for the night. She planned to return her to the temple first thing in the morning, but Prina would not sleep. She kept telling Servant of Jesus she would not go back to the temple and that she needed to find the child-stealing Amma.
servant of Jesus, didn't know what to do. She knew that Amy and the Starry Cluster were not at home. They had been away for a year. Obviously, it was going to take quite a bit of effort to get the stubborn little girl back to the temple. Even though Servant of Jesus was a Christian, the thought of keeping Prina and not sending her back to the Hindu temple never even entered her mind. Sheltering a child who belonged in the temple would almost surely get her killed. By morning, Servant of Jesus had been worn down by Prina's nagging to see the child-stealing Amma. Even though she had told the girl over and over that Amma was away on a trip, Prina would not believe it. So, at 6:30 in the morning, to prove her point, Servant of Jesus took Prina to the house where the Starry Cluster lived to show her that no one was there. To her utter amazement, a bandy was standing in front of the house, and Amy herself was sitting on the veranda drinking tea. Prina let go of Servant of Jesus' hand and ran up the steps. She climbed straight into Amy's lap and threw her arms around her neck. It was as if they were long-lost friends. Amy didn't know what was going on, but she knew in her lap was a little girl who needed her love. So she threw her arms around Prina and held her close. Servant of Jesus told Amy all she knew about Prina, which was not very much. Of course, the temple women soon came to claim her. But if there was one thing Prina knew, it was that she would not go back to the temple. She stood in front of the 100 or so people who had gathered to witness the confrontation between Amy and the temple women and boldly told them she would not return to the temple. She belonged with the Starry Cluster now. After many days of harassment, the temple women finally retreated. They promised to return with Prina's mother and get her back. But for some reason, her mother would not come. No one else from the temple came back either. And so the matter was settled, and Amy had a 7-year-old girl to teach and love. We hope you've enjoyed Amy Carmichael, Rescuer of Precious Gems by Janet and Jeff Benge, this selection from the best-selling Christian Heroes Then and Now series. 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
1: With SRN News, I'm Jason Walker. New members are fueling the debate now over which administration delivered better paychecks. Unleash Prosperity says the comparison between Joe Biden and Donald Trump tells a stark story of a difference of affordability, rather. Ken Lorman reports.
2: Economist Steve Moore of UP says inflation-adjusted wages, or real wages, fell nearly 4% during the Biden years, reducing Americans' buying power. By contrast, he says real wages under President Trump's current term are up about 1.2%. Moore argues that while the gain is modest, it's a move in the right direction and a sign that workers are finally getting ahead instead of falling behind. Ken Lorman reporting.
1: Well, the White House reports some nations are routing exports around third countries to avoid U.S. tariffs. Here's Bob Agnew with the latest.
3: The report says China has responded to 2018 tariffs by sending goods to other countries for packaging and assembly. White House trade advisor Peter Navarro says China launders exports through more than 40 countries, causing tax revenue losses of $19 to $26 billion each year. China's leader Xi Jinping is scheduled to visit Washington in September. Bob Agnew reporting.
1: There appears to be a bipartisan amount of support now on Capitol Hill to get rid of daylight saving time once and for all. The latest on that story now from correspondent Laura Winters.
4: President Trump supports keeping the time across the country the same all year long. On his Truth Social page, the president writes, "People are sick and tired of having to change their clocks twice a year. It is foolish, inconvenient, and in some cases, very costly."
1: And this is SRN News. Well, most Americans do not want men playing sports against women. Here's Michael Harrington.
5: A new poll from the Pew Research Center finds that 73% of respondents are uncomfortable with the practice of allowing men who are living as women to compete on teams of actual biological women. 66% say there ought to be a law that forbids the practice. The study goes on to reveal the strong majorities of both Republicans, conservatives, and moderates on both sides of the divide don't want men on women's teams. 55% of Democrats agree. Michael Harrington reporting.
1: In the meantime, WNBA Commissioner Kathy Engelbert said in a memo to teams that addresses ongoing discussions around transgenderism. Now, the memo says the topic will be discussed further by a task force. That force will be made up of team presidents and general managers from around the league. This is SRN News. An 8-day halt of avocado imports from Mexico's main producing state has now been lifted. We have more on the story from correspondent Donna Warder.
6: Orchard supervisor Jesus Mendez says the halt in production had an economic impact on both producers and workers. Michoacán is Mexico's main avocado-producing state and also a region where four cartels designated by the Trump administration as terrorist organizations operate. U.S. authorities fully lifted the restrictions after more Mexican troops were deployed in the region. Avocado producer Luis Manuel Soto says more troops bring more peace of mind because he says his life has repeatedly been threatened. He says, "I think we can work more comfortably, do our jobs better, and hopefully they will continue providing security so that everyone in Michoacán can move forward." I'm Donna Warder.
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8: Hopefully, you can gain a blessing from this today's message. How many of you are acquainted with Antiques Roadshow? Everybody know what Antiques Roadshow is? You're not antique enough, Steffi. Sorry. Okay, Antiques Roadshow It's a show on PBS, public Iowa public radio. I mean TV. And what they do, people bring their antiques in, right? Like I said, you have to. And so they'll bring the antiques in from their parents. A lot of times it's stuff that's been handed down, right? It might be from their parents, or it might be from their grandparents, or an uncle, or an aunt. Maybe they bought it at some auction some time ago, or in some, some people get it out of the garage sale. And they come in, and there's a whole group of appraisers that specializes in different areas. One maybe in paintings, one in pottery, one in furniture, and they're connected across the United States. And these people go from town to town. They've been here in Urbandale. I'm sorry I missed that. I have a few things I'd like to take over there. And so they will appraise it, and the person sitting there, they'll tell them a little bit about it, and maybe the person knows about it. And maybe there's a history in their family. And then they give them a price range that they think it could be sold at auction. So maybe it's $10,000 to $20,000. Some of those things are pretty expensive. And I will look at some of them and think I wouldn't spend a dime for them, and they're worth a whole bunch of money. And some of the things I would give quite a bit of money for, they knock down to a little bit of nothing. So it's sometimes a surprise. But if you've watched that show, maybe you've noticed that a lot of times people will say, well, that's nice to know, but I'm not selling it. It's not for sale. In fact, I remember one time one appraiser was so interested in the object that he says, I understand why you wouldn't want to sell it, but if you ever change your mind, and he pulls his card out of his pocket, please call me first. But they're not for sale. Why? They what?
9: Some things money can't buy?
8: Like what? Why can't I buy it with money?
9: Said no.
8: Huh, Jesus said no. We'll get to that in a minute. It is pretty much sentimental value, isn't it? I have a Jew's harp. Anybody know what that is? It's out with the crazy things. It belonged to a grandfather I never knew. He died when my dad was 7. Grandmother gave me that. You can buy him for $20 brand new. I wouldn't sell it for anything. It's not for sale. And you know, that's the same with some of the gifts that our Heavenly Father gives us, to your point. They represent our connection with Him, just like my Jew's harp represents my connection with a grandfather I never knew. And they represent not only our connection, but many of God's gifts facilitate our connection with Him. And I want to focus on one of those today. It's very personal. They can't be sold. I can't sell that. They're not for sale. They're gifts. And you can't really sell a gift, can you? It's kind of hard.
9: Wow.
8: It's pretty hard. My house is full of gifts that we can't sell. Quilts, furniture, right. But sadly, many people have tried to make a buck off of selling God's gifts, which they don't even own. Yeah. And, you know, it makes me mad. So I'm going to get a little incensed today. You're welcome to get in along with me. Some of these are religious leaders. We've seen the sale of indulgences, forgiveness. Who can forgive sins but God alone? We've seen faith healers. And today, we need to call out that grifting, that deceptive behavior for personal gain. We see people putting stuff on Bibles. I got an ad this morning, $149 for a Bible full of somebody's ideas along with the Bible. $25 off if you buy it before Mother's Day. It'd be a great gift for Mom. Today's sermon is not for sale. Let's bow our heads. Thank you, Heavenly Father, for your gifts. And that what you give us is not something to be bought or sold, but that can only come from you and connect us to you and facilitate our relationship with you. And Lord, today I pray that as we look at some of these gifts, that we will determine to hold on to them and never sell them and never be bought or sold. In Jesus' name I pray, amen. Please turn to Acts chapter 8. Acts chapter 8. Acts is an interesting book. Its full name is Acts of the Apostles. But you only see the apostles playing in the book for about the first five chapters. We'll see a little bit of the apostles after that, and then about half of it is about the apostle Paul, who really didn't walk with Jesus. He was an apostle called out of season, as he said. But there's three chapters, 6, 7, and 8, that talk about people that were neither apostles nor connected with the apostle Paul. They were actually ordained, get this, to serve tables. Ordained to serve tables. We call them deacons, the first seven deacons. And in chapter 6, we see these men selected because there's a dispute in the church, and some people think they're getting more than others, and these guys are picked to help even the distribution among the widows in the church. We never, ever see one verse about them waiting tables. We know all their names, but we only know what two of them did. One is Stephen, and you probably know that story pretty well. And when he was stoned, it was the last year of those 70 weeks that Jesus had told Daniel in chapter 9 that he would give to his people, his special people. And when they stoned him, they said, "No, we don't want anything to do with you." Chapter 8. That's mostly chapter 7, 6, and 7. So now we come to chapter 8. And we see that Saul is ravaging the church. After the stoning of Stephen, he goes about catching men and women who are Christians and throwing them in jail. But I want to pick up in verse 4 to talk about what we want to talk about today. Now, these were those who were scattered about preaching the word. Philip went down to the city of Samaria and proclaimed to them the Christ. I want to stop right there. Jesus had said, you will receive the Holy Spirit. After you receive the Holy Spirit, I want you to go to Judea and where? Samaria and where? To the ends of the earth, right? Judea, Samaria. The only time any reference is made to anybody going and preaching in Samaria is right here. And it's not an apostle, and it's not Paul, it's a deacon. Fulfilling that middle piece in the spread of the gospel. So Philip goes to Samaria, and the crowds, verse 6, with one accord paid attention to what was being said by Philip when they heard him and saw the signs that he did. For unclean spirits, crying out with a loud voice, came out of many of them, and many who were paralyzed or lame were healed. So there was much joy in that city. Can you imagine that? Boy, if we had an evangelistic crusade like that, Mark, we would be noticed in this town. So there was much joy in that city. But there was a man, I'm reading on verse 9, named Simon, who had previously practiced magic in the city and amazed the people of Samaria, saying that he himself was somebody great. Isn't it always interesting when people start talking about how great they are? We wouldn't know anything about that in this country, would we? And they paid attention to him because for a long time he had amazed them with his magic. But when they believed Philip, as he preached good news about the kingdom of God in the name of Jesus Christ, they were baptized, both men and women. Even Simon himself believed. And after being he continued with Philip, and seeing signs and great miracles performed, he was amazed. All of us would be, wouldn't we? So far, I kind of like this guy. Now, verse 14. And when the apostles at Jerusalem heard that Samaria had received the word of God, they sent to them Peter and John. Oh, we got to check up on these guys. I mean, this is a deacon, not an apostle, that's spreading the word, and he's baptizing people into the church. How do we know they really are converted people, right? So we're going to send Peter and John. It's really interesting how ironic that they send John. Anybody remember John's interaction with the Samaritans? Nobody? What's that? So we have two stories in Jesus' ministry about the Samaritans. One is the Samaritan woman, the woman at the well, and that village. That village received him well, didn't he? But there was another village that did not. And his brother James wanted to call fire down from heaven on them. And that's where they got their name, the Sons of Thunder. And as I was reading this, I thought to myself, wouldn't it be ironic? It would be just like God to send John back to that same village he wanted to call fire down, and now they've all accepted the message. I don't know. That's not in the scripture. That's the gospel according to Dennis. Someday, maybe when we get to heaven, we can find out what village this was. But how ironic that John's one of those going back to this village, to the villages of Samaria. Okay, just a little side note. In verse 15, so Peter and John came down and prayed with them that they might receive the Holy Spirit. Some of you know that I have made a promise this year to always preach about the Holy Spirit. We were reading last year, at the end of the year, Joyce and I, in our daily devotion, and Ellen White says we don't talk about the Holy Spirit enough, and I took that as a challenge. So today I'm going to talk some about the Holy Spirit. It's interesting, baptized with water and had not yet received the Holy Spirit, isn't it? I've heard pastors say you can't be baptized without receiving the Holy Spirit, but here they had. And so they laid their hands on them and they received the Holy Spirit. Now, it doesn't tell us what happened. I'm going to leave that for future sermons. It doesn't tell us whether they threw away their books of magic or what they did. Some people want to tell you they spoke in tongues, but you need to be very careful about adding words to Scripture, because in Revelation there is a curse placed on everyone who does so. Verse 18, now when Simon saw that the Spirit was given through the laying on of the apostles' hands, what did he do? He wanted to buy this power. He offered them money. Wow. So, verse 18, Peter said unto him, what? How do you read? He was a little more pointed than that. He said, may your money perish with you. May your money perish with you because you thought to obtain the gift of God with money. May your money perish with you. It's not for sale, dude. The Holy Spirit, it cannot be bought. The Holy Spirit cannot be sold. The Holy Spirit is not for sale, despite what many people try to tell you and how they try to make more than a living. May your silver perish with you. Well, I wonder if Peter came to churches today, what he would run into. May your money perish with you. Ever see anybody try to use the Holy Spirit? Well, so how can I receive the Holy Spirit? Well, that's kind of a topic I wanted to talk about before this topic, but I ran into a YouTube video that I wanted to share with you today, and I can't because it's been pulled. But I want to talk to you about a video that has set me off in this direction. I want to introduce you to a very insightful statement, I think, that Ellen White wrote in a book called Amazing Grace, God's Amazing Grace. She says, we cannot use, and by the way, she's distilling a lot of scripture here. We cannot use the Holy Spirit. The Holy Spirit is to do what? Use us. What did Jesus say to Nicodemus? The Holy Spirit is like what? The wind. It does what it wants to, right? You may try to harness that wind. You may put up a windmill and try to harness that power in your own life or for your own good. The Spirit is to use us. You cannot use the Holy Spirit. I have seen people that tried to do so to gain power, to gain prestige, and to gain wealth. I lived for a number of years in eastern Oklahoma. And I apologize if I shock some of you today, but I'm going to call out names. It's not because I have a problem with the person. It's because I have a problem with what is being taught contrary to Scripture. Okay. And I'm going to point out some of those things that we run into. Oklahoma likes to pride itself in being the buckle in the Bible Belt. And you run into some extremism, I guess would be a good word for it. But a lot of it becomes mainstream. He's smiling back there. Am I telling it right? So, in eastern Oklahoma, the biggest town is Tulsa, Oklahoma. It's an oil town that became pretty rich and diversified. And there's a faith preacher that made Tulsa, Oklahoma his headquarters. His name was Oral Roberts. He's passed on now. I have heard Oral Roberts on the radio command God to heal somebody. Really? Command God to heal somebody? Now, I pray for people all the time. I pray for healing all the time. But am I really going to command God? Is that my prerogative? Is that the prerogative of any person? He built a hospital in Tulsa. It was going to have more beds. It'd be the biggest hospital in Tulsa. And a lot of people thought, why does a faith healer need a hospital? Isn't that a bit of a contradiction in terms? But in front of this hospital, he put a pair, two stories high, praying hands, great big things, took cranes to set them up there. And I was working in a town called Grove, Oklahoma, in a glass shop at that time. And one of the guys that delivered glass to that building site, the new hospital that he was building, came by and we were talking to him. And he says, yeah, he said, they put those hands up there. And the next day they came back and one of them was down like that, like, give me some money. And so they put it back up, and the next day it was down like that. Whole town was laughing. He told his listeners once that they needed to give him $1 million or God was going to take him home, meaning he would die. Well, he must have gotten his $1 million. And he's not the only one, friends. Today, this merchandise of salvation has permeated Christianity to the point where it's turning people away from Christ before they can ever listen to the Word of God. Preaching the gospel did not make Jesus a millionaire. And enriching ourselves off of his sacrifice, I believe, is disgusting to God, and I know it's disgusting to a lot of people. We've seen this, though, many times. many times. Let me go on. Through the Spirit, God works in his people to will and to do of whose good pleasure? His good pleasure, right? Not mine. But many will not submit to be led. They want to manage themselves. I don't know about you, but I'll have to confess I've been there, trying to manage myself, and it did not work out well. This is why they do not this is why they do not receive the heavenly gift. Only those who wait humbly upon God, who watch for his guidance and grace, is the Spirit given. You want to know who's going to receive the Holy Spirit? There's a hint. The promised blessing claimed over. And what's the promised blessing? It's the Holy Spirit, right? The promised blessing claimed by faith brings all other blessings in its train. It is given according to the riches of the grace of Christ, and he is ready to supply every soul according to the capacity to receive. What's your capacity for the Holy Spirit? I'll have to check on that. Maybe we need a dipstick, see what our capacity is, whether we're... But I was interested, all other blessings, the Holy Spirit brings all other blessings, claimed by faith, brings all other blessings in its train. I know of two kinds of train. One has an engine, some box cars, some tank cars, maybe some lumber cars, and a caboose. And the other kind of train you'll see going up the aisle at a wedding, behind the bride's caboose. Maybe, sometimes. We're kind of getting away from that a little bit, right? It brings all other... Either way, you're dragging a lot of stuff, right? It's the train on the tracks or the one going up the aisle. All other blessings. What are the blessings of the Holy Spirit? Give me some scripture. What are the blessings of the Holy Spirit? Okay, the fruit. The fruit, you're calling out the fruit. In Galatians, love, joy, peace, long-suffering, gentleness, goodness, meekness, temperance. And it depends on your translation, how that all works out. Can you buy that? We even have... What's that? There's no law against it, but I can't buy it either. I think there was a song, Money Can't Buy Me Love. Yeah. You could add that to all the rest, joy, peace, right? There's also gifts of the Spirit, which we'll probably talk about at some point. Do you remember what those are? The gifts. I mean, you gave me the fruits. What are the gifts? Okay, it starts with apostles, right? And administrators are in there, teachers, preachers, and there's a few others. I haven't gone through that particularly, but they're kind of offices in the church. Can you, and they're not always just offices, they're gifts that God gives to the church. Can you buy those?
10: No.
8: Well, some people have tried. Some people paid money to get into the ministry or to become, to get a higher position or so forth. But really, those come from God and God alone. How about all these other gifts like health or wealth or friends? Those are gifts, aren't they? Can we buy those? Sometimes we can in this world. Some of those are kind of for sale, huh?
10: Probably not a real friend.
8: Not a real friend? That would be true. That would be true. I want you to listen to what Isaiah says. And thank you, Ruth, for reading. It starts out, Ho! somebody comes up to you on the sidewalk and says, "Ho, what are you doing? What's that all about?" Pay attention to me. Ho! It's kind of like whoa in Oklahoma. That's like, whoa, stop this and listen. Pay attention and listen. Everyone who thirsts, come to the waters, and you who have no money, come buy and eat. Yes, come and buy wine and milk without money and without price. What's he talking about here? Why do you spend money on what is not for bread? Well, they must have some money, right? And they're spending it for what's not on bread, and your wages for what does not satisfy. Yeah, I go to the store and spend my wages, and a lot of times I'm not all that happy about it. Listen carefully to me, God says. Eat what is good, and let your soul delight itself in abundance. And I added the first part of verse 3, which you did not have. Incline your ear and come to me. Hear, and your soul will live. What's the prophet saying here? You really can't buy the most important things. Their most important things are gifts that God can give us. The sunshine, the rain. This whole state depends on sunshine and rain. The sunshine and rain and all the other blessings that God gives to us. I'd like you to turn with me to a text, James 1:17. James 1:17. What does it say? Every good gift and every perfect gift comes from the government. Comes from my parents. Where does it come from? It comes from above. From who? The Father of lights. What an interesting description of God. The Father of lights, with whom there is no variation, mine says, or shadow of turning. Some say he never changes or shifts his shadow. God doesn't change. He's the same now as he was 1,000 years ago and 2,000 years ago when Jesus walked on earth. He's the same. And all those gifts, my health, my ability to gain wealth, the knowledge that I get, all comes from God. And how many times we misuse those gifts to ourselves. Salvation comes from Him. Life itself, everything comes from Him. So, well, how does God see it when other people try to sell His gifts? How does God see it when other people try to sell His gifts? Turn with me to John, the book of John, the Gospel of John, chapter 2, verse 13. And we're going to read through 16. John chapter 2, 13 through 16. The Passover of the Jews was at hand. Did we just have an Easter? And that kind of coincides with Passover, am I correct? They're pretty close together. Sometimes they're right exactly the same weekend. It's depending on how we manage our calendars. And Jesus went up to Jerusalem. In the temple, he found what? He found people selling oxen, sheep, and money changers sitting there. That's an idea. If we would just put, you know, money changers as you come through the door, so you got to convert your dollar bills to our church money, and we'll give you 50 cents on the dollar. How's that? That's a bargain, by the way. It could be 40 cents. And then we'll have a bunch of sheep in there, and you got to buy that sheep, because if you brought yours from home, I'm sure there's 2 black hairs on it, and so we can't have that for an offering, so you got to buy our sheep at an inflated price with cutthroat money. That's what Jesus is looking at here, right? And there's pigeons and everything. I bet we could balance our budget pretty good. Man, we could even have a bigger place in no time at all. We might have the biggest church in town. So what's he do? Verse 15. He makes a whip. I don't think that was for the people. I mean, I've heard it a few cattle. Good swat on the hiney is a good way to get them going the direction you want, or at least some direction. And he makes a cord, whip of cords, and drove them all out of the temple. With the sheep and the oxen, he poured out the coins of the money changers, and he overturned the tables, and he told those who sold the pigeons, what? Take this stuff out. Take it hence. Get it out of here. My Father's house will not be called a house of, what does yours say? Trade? Merchandise? Marketplace, I have. We're not going to make this a house of buying and selling. And his disciples remembered that it was written, zeal for your house has eaten me up. He was pretty upset. Pretty upset. Do not make my Father's house a house of merchandise. Wow, Christians have been doing that all along, haven't they? In fact, selling indulgences started the Protestant Reformation. Now I find Protestants selling stuff. And it's not just other churches. I have sat in sermons where people were trying to raise money for a good cause in an Adventist church, and it was

illegals? In Matthew 21:14, the lame and the blind came to him, and he healed them. And he didn't charge them a dime. Shocking as it may sound, spiritual grifting has become just as popular as it was in Jesus' day. And now I'm going to get personal, and this is what tripped my trigger. There are a lot of prosperity evangelists in the world today. One of them, named Paula White Cain, is the White House advisor and leads the White House Faith Office. Did you know we had a White House Faith Office? You may want to make sure your religion is in line with the White House Faith Office, or you may face some, shall I say, retribution? And for those of you who know the book of Genesis, it's really interesting to me that her last name's Cain. Because Abel brought his offering, and God accepted it, and Cain brought his offering, and God did not. What I saw was a 38-minute video, and I wanted you to watch the last 4 minutes of that. In fact, to bookmark it, I sent it to Mark. I cannot find it on YouTube anymore, and it has been stripped from the message I sent to Mark. And it is a 28-minute video that does not have the things I'm going to tell you were in the 38-minute video. In that video, she talks about Passover being a special season, and Passover being a season when God blessed his people and blesses us today. Perfectly scriptural, right? Toward the end of the video, she talks about how she thinks that people should celebrate Passover. Christians celebrate Passover. I mean, not a lot of Christians celebrate Passover. We celebrate Easter today, and not Passover. But she talked about celebrating Passover, and to do so, she suggested that you give a financial offering. In her course of talking about Passover, she looks at Exodus 23, and we're going to look at that in a minute, and she lists 7 supernatural spiritual blessings. And then in the advertisement to follow, those 7 spiritual blessings are repeated, and donation amounts are suggested to, quote, unlock the 7 spiritual blessings and receive gifts of an olive wood communion set and a Waterford crystal cross, depending on your level of giving. Now, that's not quite selling it, is it? Well, part of the reason that first video got pulled was because the internet went crazy and said, oh, Paula White's selling spiritual blessings. And of course, they denied it, reset the video, but the advertisements would suggest otherwise. I don't have the problem so much with the person as with what's going on here. I've listed the special blessings here today, and I'm looking at the clock thinking, okay, Dennis, you always talk too long. I would like to look at these blessings, and I would like to look at what the scripture says they are and how I can receive those. And you tell me how I'm going to buy these blessings, okay? Because if she's selling these blessings, they belong to God, not to her. Psalms 91:11. You might turn with me. We're going to go through these pretty quick. Psalms 91:11. So the first blessing is that God would assign an angel to you. God would assign an angel to you. Psalms 91:11 says, for he will command his angels, that's plural by the way, concerning you,

0: They shall bear you up lest you dash your foot against a stone. Wow, that's a good, I like that promise. Actually, Satan quoted it to Jesus, trying to get him to jump off the temple. What's the condition for that? Well, let's go to the front. Often you can find the answers in the context if you read around it. Psalms 91 starts with these words. He that dwelleth in the secret place of the Most High shall abide under the shadow of the Almighty. I like that. But where's the secret place of the Most High? That's the place, friend, that only you and God talk to each other. Nobody else. That's your place with God. And I hope that you take advantage of daily devotions, you and God. He that dwells in the secret place of the Most High shall abide under the shadow of the Almighty, and he will give his angels charge over you to keep you in all your ways, lest you dash your foot against a stone. That's a promise. That's the condition. And in John 15:7, let's go there real quickly. It says, Jesus is talking. He says, if you abide in me and my word abides in you, ask whatever you wish and it will be granted to you. Wow. That's heavy. That's big stuff. Be an enemy to your enemies. Well, let's go to Exodus 23 and let's look at Exodus 23 and let's look at the last part of verse 22. We're going to come back and read the first part in just a minute. So it says, I will be an enemy to your enemies and an adversary to your adversaries. Is that a blessing you would like to have? I'll be an enemy to your enemies. I'm thinking that they're always thinking about this world. That's okay to an extent, but we need to look beyond that. Let's look again above that. And let's look, pick up in verse 20 and talk through this. It says, behold, I send an angel before you to guard you on your way and bring you to the place that I have prepared. This is probably where she came up with that first promise, right? Pay careful attention to him to do what? To obey his voice. Whose voice do I obey? Just an angel? You know, Christ was leading them. Christ was leading them. Please pay careful attention to him and obey his voice. Do not rebel against him, for he will not pardon your transgressions. For my name is in him. Who are we talking about here? Yeah, my name. Your name is in him. And when the angel goes before you and brings you to the Amorites, I went too far, 22. But if you carefully obey his voice and do what he says, I will be an enemy to your enemies and an adversary to your adversaries. It's conditioned on what? My donation to the church? I mean, it'd be nice if it was. We could pass the plate and get $1,000 here this afternoon at least. But it's conditioned on obedience and listening to the voice of Christ. Give you prosperity. Okay. You'll probably catch me on this one. Malachi 3. Last book of the Old Testament, chapter 3, verse 10. All right, now finally we're getting down to the nitty-gritty, right? Bring you all the tithes into the storehouse. Is tithe money? In our culture, pretty much. Although in their culture, it might be a lamb or it might be their crop or whatever. That there may be food in my house and put me to the test, God says. Test me. If I will not do what? Open the windows of heaven and pour you out a little tiny blessing. I woke you up, huh? One so big you can't handle it. You can't receive it. And pour you down a blessing until there's no more need, it says in the English Standard Version. The King James says there's not room enough to receive it. Okay. So now we do have some money involved, right? And let's go on. The promise says, I will rebuke the devourer for your sake, so that it will not destroy the fruit of your soil, and your vine in the field shall not fail to bear, says the Lord of hosts. What's the condition? Bring the tithe, right? So I can buy God's blessings, right? No? You're going to argue with me? Why? Why do you think that's not buying God's blessing? What's that? I have to have faith. I have to try money to Him. Tell me what the tithe is, folks. It's not really mine. How can I give something that's not mine? A tithe is His. A tenth of everything I make is already His. Go back in the earlier part. It says, well, a man robbed God, yet you've robbed me because you've robbed me of my tithe. You've taken your tenth, my tenth, and you use it for yourself. I'm not buying anything. I'm returning to God what's His in obedience. Take away sickness from you. Psalms 103. I hope if I got in the Old Testament. Psalms 103, verse 3. It's talking about God. Bless the Lord, O my soul, and forget not all His benefits. I had a sermon on this, God's benefit package. Who forgives all your iniquity? Who heals what? All your diseases. Oh, there's a good one. What's the for that? Well, Psalms 103:13 says, as a father shows compassion to his children, so the Lord shows compassion to those who fear Him. But let's go back to Exodus. Let's look in Exodus chapters 15, verse 26. So, the Lord is, this is Moses speaking, and the Lord has told him to say all this. It says, if you will diligently listen to the voice of the Lord your God and do that which is right in His eyes and give ear to His commandments. Well, there's quite a few little things there, but I can't pay my way into this. And keep all His statutes, I will put none of the diseases on you that I put on the Egyptians, for I am the Lord your healer. I am the Lord your healer. It's a gift, friends. Give you long life, Psalm 91:16. Back to Psalms 91. 91:16. That psalm ends with verse, with long life will I satisfy Him and show Him my salvation. And again, the condition, it's the start of that. He who dwells in the secret place of the Most High. It depends on your relationship with God, that secret relationship that you have with Him. Bring increase to my inheritance. We had this one earlier, but that's good. 1 Peter 1, 3 and 4. Blessed be the Lord God, Father of our Lord Jesus Christ. According to His great mercy, He has caused us to be born again to a living hope through the resurrection of Jesus Christ from the dead. We just celebrated that. And that's the foundation for our living hope. To an inheritance, oh, here we come, to an inheritance undefiled, imperishable, first of all, imperishable. Have you ever seen people's inheritance disappear? This inheritance is imperishable, undefiled, and unfading, kept in heaven for you. Now, I think probably that we were talking about an inheritance here on earth, which means somebody has to die for you to get it, right? Who died for my inheritance in heaven? Christ already has. Christ has. It's imperishable, undefiled, and unfading, and it's kept for me in heaven. And I received that by going down just a little further. Who by God's power are being guarded through faith for salvation, ready to be revealed at the last time. In this you do rejoice, though now for a while, if necessary, you have been grieved by various trials, so that the tested genuineness of your faith, more precious than gold that perishes, though it's tested by fire, may be found to result in praise and glory and honor at the revelation of Jesus Christ. I'm going to have that through faith in Jesus Christ. And a special year of blessing. I puzzled on this one for a little while. I want you to go to number 6. Let's take a little look at number 6. Because God's always given us a special year of blessing if we'll follow Him. Now, we have bad years. Listen, last year was a bad one for us. Joyce was in the hospital most of three months, and then in a nursing facility another month, regaining her strength. And it was a rough year, but you know, we received God's blessings. He heard our prayers. He touched her with healing. And we're not young spring chickens anymore, so we're not bouncing down the street, but you know, God blessed us. And He will always bless us. But let's look at Deuteronomy. I know I'm going overtime here, and I want you to look at Deuteronomy 6. Deuteronomy 6:22. I'm sorry, Numbers. Why? Oh, because I'm in Deuteronomy. That's the problem. You're right. 6:22. The Lord spake to Moses, saying, speak to Aaron and his sons, saying, thus shall you bless the children of Israel. You shall say to them, bless you and keep you. The Lord make His face to shine upon you and be gracious to you. The Lord lift up His countenance upon you and give you peace. And then the condition, so shall they put my name upon the people of Israel, and I will bless them. I will put my name upon you. That's a promise in one of the churches in Revelation. I will write my name on them. And when we see the 144,000 in chapter 14, they have the name of God and the name of His Son written in their foreheads, which is the opposite of what we see at the end of Revelation 13, where the name of the beast and his image is in their forehead or in their hand. The total opposite. God will bless us when His name is in our foreheads. So, quick review. The Holy Spirit's not for sale. Neither are His blessings. But there's one more thing I wanted to show you that is not for sale, and it's right here. What is... You were what? What was that price? The blood of Christ, one drop of which is more valuable than all the wealth of this world in all of its history. You were bought with a price. Do not become bondservants of men. Don't let anybody sell you a bag of goods for their own benefit, because those blessings are yours and those blessings are mine, friends. The Holy Spirit is yours, the Holy Spirit is mine, for asking and receiving, for spending that time with God, for dwelling in that secret place. And when the world offers you a price for those things, don't buy it. And when the world offers you a price for your soul, put up the sign that says, not for sale.
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1: Welcome to the Meaningful Signs of the Times program, which is sponsored by the Guthrie Center Seventh-day Adventist Church. My name is Pastor Steve, and I will be your host for this journey into the Bible. The Bible is infinite in its wisdom and knowledge. And as we go through this journey together, you may not agree with everything that I say. So I encourage you to be like the faithful Bereans who search the scriptures to see if what Paul was saying was true. And it's a good idea to have your Bible handy, as we will cite many Bible references. And if you need a transcript of this message, you can contact me at PastorSteve@netins.net. I will repeat this address at the end of the message. Our program is modeled after the sons of Issachar, a tribe of Israel, with the commendation that they understood the signs of the times. As our name suggests, we are very interested in the second coming or advent of Jesus. And while there are many teachings on the specific signs, which can cause fear and concern, our intention is to educate people on the nature of the signs so that they can be prepared for what is happening and will happen in the world prior to the return of Jesus. In other words, we want to provide useful applications that can benefit each person's life. Our program today is titled The Anatomy of Sin, Part 3. We've been discussing the transgression of the law of God, the Ten Commandments, as the definition of sin. But today we want to discuss the manifestation of sin, which is selfishness. Webster defines selfishness as regarding one's own interests chiefly or solely, influenced in actions by a view for private advantage. Selfishness is being self-centered in one's thoughts and actions. In other words, self-centeredness is placing one's own benefit over the benefit of others. And in many cases, it can mean doing so even if it means harm to the other person. Such an attitude is completely foreign to God, who is completely selfless, and his selflessness is expressed in his love for his created beings. Many people picture God as a selfish tyrant who demands that people love and obey him, which is actually a picture of Satan and not God. God is completely opposite of this portrayal. God is self-existent and has need of nothing. So to express his selfless love, God creates beings that he can lavish his love on in the form of blessings. God created the human race so that he could have fellowship with us, and in this process, he could bless us with his love. We can catch a glimpse of this fellowship in the account of the fall of humanity and the birth of human sin in Genesis chapter 3, verses 1 through 10. Now the serpent was more cunning than any beast of the field which the Lord God had made. And he said to the woman, "As God indeed said, you shall not eat of every tree of the garden." And the woman said to the serpent, "We must eat the fruit of the trees of the garden, but of the fruit of the tree which is in the midst of the garden, God has said, you shall not eat it, nor shall you touch it, lest you die." The serpent then said to the woman, "You will not surely die, for God knows that in the day you eat of it, your eyes will be opened, and you will be like God, knowing good and evil." So when the woman saw that the tree was good for food, and it was pleasant to the eyes, and a tree desirable to make one wise, she took of its fruit and ate. She also gave to her husband and with her, and he ate. Then the eyes of both of them were open, and they knew that they were naked, and they sewed fig leaves together and made themselves coverings. And they heard the sound of the Lord walking in the garden in the cool of the day. And Adam and his wife hid themselves from the presence of the Lord God among the trees of the garden. Then the Lord called out to Adam and said to him, "Where are you?" So he said, "I heard your voice in the garden, and I was afraid because I was naked, and I hid myself." We can glean several important points from this account, with the first point being that sin is choosing what we want over what God has said. In verse 3, Eve states the command of God to not eat from the tree of the knowledge of good and evil. But in verse 6, Eve desires to eat of the fruit, so she overrides the command of God, which was an act of selfishness, which constitutes sin. God was loving and warning against this very act because God knew that such knowledge would cause great suffering to people. Some people would ask then why God placed the bad tree there in the first place. And to get an exact answer, one would need to ask God. But we can offer a general answer. True love is based on voluntary obedience or the surrender of one's will or desire for the benefit of another. A mother voluntarily surrenders her will and desires for the benefit of her child, which is a picture of the kind of love that God has for us. Love that is demanded is not love at all, for it is coerced and is a manipulation of other people. We are great at making people feel guilty when they do not pay enough attention to us by the simple phrase, "If you love me, you would." God is not like that, for true love is a choice and not a command. God could not take all the negative options away from us, for then we would never mature and grow. We would be immature and sheltered in our life. It is when we exercise a choice to love God, which is evidenced in our obedience to Him, then we grow in maturity by making the right choice. Jesus emphasized this point in John chapter 14, verses 15. If you love me, keep my commandments. So Adam and Eve had to have the option to obey or to disobey so that their response to God's love would be their love expressed in obedience to the command of God, which was issued for their benefit and not God's. God does not need our love or worship, for He is complete in Himself. But we need His love, and we need to worship Him for our benefit. Worship keeps our eyes on God, who is the ultimate source of our blessing. And if you want to be greatly blessed, then love and obey God, and He will pour out blessings as an expression of His love to us. In other words, the benefit of love goes both ways. But Adam and Eve chose to disobey God, and they immediately reap the negative consequence of their disobedience and sin, for they felt the need to hide from God. Sin always separates us from God due to the guilt we feel in our disobedience and the fact that sin cannot abide in the presence of God. Isaiah put it this way in Isaiah 59, verse 2. It's your sins that have cut you off from God. Because of your sins, He has turned away and will not listen anymore. This is why a person who lives a sinful life without repenting will not spend eternity with God, because God is holy and sin cannot survive in His holy presence. So God will separate sinful and unrepentant people for all eternity. And this is the reason that Satan works to get us to sin as much as possible, so that we will not be in the presence of God. Adam and Eve felt the separation from God as they hid in the garden when God desired to have fellowship with them face to face. The choice to sin caused God to expel them from the garden, lest they partake of the tree of life and remain separated from God forever. And this act may seem harsh to some people, but this action was actually an act of love, for God had already planned a way of redemption for Adam and Eve well before they were created. God's love had to account for the possibility that humanity would reject His love and go their own way. So the plan of salvation was formulated before the world was created. 1 Peter chapter 1, verses 18 through 20. For you know that God paid a ransom to save you from the empty life you inherited from your ancestors. And it was not paid with mere gold or silver, which lose their value. It was the precious blood of Christ, the sinless, spotless Lamb of God, God chose him as your ransom long before the world began, but now in these last days he has been revealed for your sake. God loved us so much that he was willing to sacrifice his son so that we could be restored to him. This act of sacrifice epitomizes the selfless love that God has for us and is an example of the love that we should not only have for God, but for all humanity. And this is why sin is so grievous, for it robs the world of the love that God would give to our world. We think that our selfish pleasures are so wonderful, but if you've ever experienced the love of God, then you know that his love is greater than anything this world can provide. We can experience this level of love in sacrificial giving. I'm reminded of a comment that Jesus made regarding love in John chapter 15, verse 13. Greater love has no one than this, to lay down one's life for his friends. Jesus certainly fulfilled this example of love in his life, as mentioned in Philippians chapter 2, verses 5 through 8. Have this mind among yourselves, which is yours in Christ Jesus, who though he was in the form of God, did not count equality with God a thing to be grasped, but emptied himself by taking the form of a servant, being born in the likeness of men, and being found in human form, he humbled himself by becoming obedient to the point of death, even death on a cross. Jesus calls us to emulate this example of his definition of what it means to be a disciple of him. We would be willing to forsake our will to do the will of the Father. And it would look like this. We would be willing to give up what we possess for the benefit of others. This was the model of the early church in Acts chapter 4, verse 32. Now the multitude of those who believed were of one heart and one soul. Neither did anyone say that any of the things he possessed was his own, but they had all things in common. And again in Acts chapter 2, verse 44 and 45. Now all who believed were together and had all things in common, and sold their possessions or goods, and divided them among all as anyone had need. It would be sensitive to meet the practical needs as well as spiritual needs of others. Then the king will say to those on his right hand, come, you blessed of my Father, inherit the kingdom prepared for you from the foundation of the world. For I was hungry and you gave me food. I was thirsty and you gave me drink. I was a stranger and you took me in. I was naked and you clothed me. I was sick and you visited me. And I was in prison and you came to me. Let me pray for you. Father, help us to realize the shallowness of pleasing ourselves with our earthly desires and passions. Help us to realize the joy of surrendering your will and living a life of service to others. 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We thank you for your mercy and grace toward us. Amen. 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
2: So a few years ago, I woke my family up and dragged them to Calvert Cliffs, Maryland, this beautiful beach area that promises to find fossils along the beach. And my kids were excited as well. And as we started walking along the beach, we were looking for any kind of fossil right after this rainstorm had come by the night before. And after about 2 hours, my kids gave up. They were crying, they were shivering, they were exhausted. They just wanted to go home. And I was discouraged as well. And so I started praying. I just said, God, I need you to help me find a fossil. And you won't believe this. Like the very next moment, I put my hand into the water and I found a fossil. I was so excited. My kids were excited as well, probably because they were gonna be able to go to home. But you know, it reminds me of Luke chapter 17, where Jesus says, if you have the faith of a mustard seed, you can uproot another tree out of the soil and put it into the water. And it made me realize that if we had the faith that Jesus is talking about, we could do amazing things for God's kingdom. And that's my prayer for you today, that you and I will ask God to have that kind of faith to change the world around us. I'm Chaplain Kumar, and this is the 1 Minute Devotional.
3: Josie Gets Angry by Jane Landreth. I'm not going to play with Kaylee anymore, Josie cried as she angrily kicked the table leg before sitting down in the kitchen chair. What happened, Mommy asked as she chopped vegetables for a salad. You and Kaylee always have fun playing together. I'm angry at her, Josie replied. We were building castles in the sandbox. She said mine was ugly and she knocked it over. Mommy thought for a moment and before saying anything to Josie. Then she said, sometimes I get angry too. I think God must have known we would get angry because the Bible tells us about being angry. It says, do not let the sun go down while you are still angry, in Ephesians 4:26. What does that mean? Josie asked, frowning. It means don't let the day end without getting rid of your anger, Mommy explained. How can I get rid of my anger? Josie wanted to know. If you read the next verse, it says, and do not give the devil a foothold. Josie, you can choose to give the anger in your heart to the devil. You do that by choosing to think about your anger all day. When you think about your anger all day, it grows bigger and bigger. Josie's eyes open wide. I don't like the devil. So instead, give the anger inside you to Jesus, Mommy said. Do you know what he might tell you to do? No, Josie answered. Jesus might tell you to do something nice for the person who made you angry, Mommy said. And soon, the anger will melt away. I like that better, Josie smiled. But what can I do for Kaylee? Why don't you think about it while we eat lunch, Mommy said, handing Josie a plate with a sandwich and salad. Josie thought while she ate. When she was finished, she jumped up from the table and said, I know what I'll do. I'll take my new book to Kaylee's house. We can look at it together. I think Jesus would be pleased with that, Mommy said, giving Josie a hug.

0: And the Lord spake unto Moses, saying, Moses, send thou 12 men, that they may search the land of Canaan, which I give unto the people of Israel. And while the 12 appointed men spied out the land of Canaan, the Israelites waited behind, near the borders of the promised land.
1: Oh, Mother, I'm tired of washing clothes. May I quit and play?
2: No, dear. You must finish the washing.
1: But I'm tired.
2: Well, maybe you or any of us won't get tired in the new land of Canaan.
1: Oh, Mother, why do we have to stay here so close to the new land? Why can't we move right now into Canaan?
2: I'm as eager as you to

0: wrong for us.
1: We searched out Canaan and faithfully judged the strength of the people. It's not so great as Sethur has said. I know we can overcome them and take the land.
0: If you follow the words of Joshua and Caleb, you will surely die. The people in this land are much stronger than we are.
1: The Lord will deliver them into our hands.
0: Don't forget the giants. The land of Canaan is no place for us. We cannot conquer it. All the congregation lifted up their voices and wept that night. And all the next day, the people of Israel murmured against Moses and Aaron. You are absolutely right, my dear. It is a bad place to which Moses is leading us.
2: Yes. God might as well have let us die in Egypt. In Canaan, we would fall quickly by the sword of the enemy.
0: It would be better to return to Egypt than allow our families to fall prey to the Canaanites, to say nothing of the giants.
2: Why, it would be terrible. Sitha, let's suggest to the people that we appoint a new captain who will lead us back to Egypt.
1: Why do we delay entrance into Canaan? The land of Canaan is an exceedingly good land, blessed with abundant food and water. Let us leave now and not fear the people of this new land. They will have no defense, for the Lord is with us.
0: Stone them! Stone Caleb and Joshua! They want us to die! They want us to be slaughtered in Canaan!
3: The glory of the Lord suddenly appeared before all the children of Israel. And the angel of the Lord spoke unto Moses.
4: How long will this people provoke the Lord? And how long will it be before they will believe all the signs which he has shown them? He will strike and disinherit them, and smite them with a pestilence.
5: If the Lord shalt punish the people of Israel, then the nations which have heard of his fame will speak, saying, because the Lord was not able to bring this people into the land which he promised unto them, therefore he hath slain them in the wilderness. And now I beseech thee, let the power of the Lord be great. Pardon the wickedness of this people according to the greatness of thy mercy.
4: He has pardoned according to thy word. But as truly as he lives, all the earth shall be filled with the glory of the Lord. Because all those men which have seen his miracles in Egypt and in the wilderness and have not hearkened to his voice, surely they shall not see the land of Canaan. Say unto the people of Israel, all of you from 20 years old and upward which have murmured against the Lord, ye shall not come into the land of Canaan, but ye shall wander in the wilderness 40 years until your bodies have fallen in the wilderness.

0: Why are so many people crying, Mother?
1: The Lord has condemned the older people of Israel to a life of sorrow and misery, wandering aimlessly in this wilderness. They will never see the land of Canaan.
2: And the 10 spies who brought back an evil report died by the plague before the Lord. But Caleb and Joshua, because of their faith and good report, were not punished.

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1: With SRN News, I'm Jason Walker. New members are fueling the debate now over which administration delivered better paychecks. Unleash Prosperity says the comparison between Joe Biden and Donald Trump tells a stark story of a difference of affordability, rather. Ken Lorman reports.
2: Economist Steve Moore of UP says inflation-adjusted wages, or real wages, fell nearly 4% during the Biden years, reducing Americans' buying power. By contrast, he says real wages under President Trump's current term are up about 1.2%. Moore argues that while the gain is modest, it's a move in the right direction and a sign that workers are finally getting ahead instead of falling behind. Ken Lorman reporting.
1: Well, the White House reports some nations are routing exports around third countries to avoid U.S. tariffs. Here's Bob Agnew with the latest.
3: The report says China has responded to 2018 tariffs by sending goods to other countries for packaging and assembly. White House trade advisor Peter Navarro says China launders exports through more than 40 countries, causing tax revenue losses of $19 to $26 billion each year. China's leader Xi Jinping is scheduled to visit Washington in September. Bob Agnew reporting.
1: There appears to be a bipartisan amount of support now on Capitol Hill to get rid of daylight saving time once and for all. The latest on that story now from correspondent Laura Winters.
4: President Trump supports keeping the time across the country the same all year long. On his Truth Social page, the president writes, "People are sick and tired of having to change their clocks twice a year. It is foolish, inconvenient, and in some cases, very costly."
1: And this is SRN News. Well, most Americans do not want men playing sports against women. Here's Michael Harrington.
5: A new poll from the Pew Research Center finds that 73% of respondents are uncomfortable with the practice of allowing men who are living as women to compete on teams of actual biological women. 66% say there ought to be a law that forbids the practice. The study goes on to reveal the strong majorities of both Republicans, conservatives, and moderates on both sides of the divide don't want men on women's teams. 55% of Democrats agree. Michael Harrington reporting.
1: In the meantime, WNBA Commissioner Kathy Engelbert said in a memo to teams that addresses ongoing discussions around transgenderism. Now, the memo says the topic will be discussed further by a task force. That force will be made up of team presidents and general managers from around the league. This is SRN News. An 8-day halt of avocado imports from Mexico's main producing state has now been lifted. We have more on the story from correspondent Donna Warder.
6: Orchard supervisor Jesus Mendez says the halt in production had an economic impact on both producers and workers. Michoacán is Mexico's main avocado producing state and also a region where four cartels designated by the Trump administration as terrorist organizations operate. U.S. authorities fully lifted the restrictions after more Mexican troops were deployed in the region. Avocado producer Luis Manuel Soto says more troops bring more peace of mind because he says his life has repeatedly been threatened. He says, "I think we can work more comfortably, do our jobs better, and hopefully they will continue providing security so that everyone in Michoacán can move forward." I'm Donna Warder.
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7: I was really fascinated when I discovered one of the most heaviest and most durable woods in the world. This is called lignum vitae, and it's almost rock hard. It's so heavy, it's about 10 to 12 pounds. And I was thinking, what in the world would somebody use a piece of wood like this to engrave or carve out of? You know, the Bible talks about that in the book of Isaiah. It says, "See, I have engraved you on the palms of my hands. Your walls are ever before me." You see, what God wants to do is take us, no matter how hard and heavy we are, and He will turn us into an amazing, beautiful piece of art. This right here is a candelabra made out of this wood. And God wants to do the same thing for you. He wants to create your best out of what may be very difficult in your life. I'm Chaplain Kumar, and this is the 1 Minute Devotional.
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9: In the third and final story of Carl Thunberg, he will share with us an experience he had of how him and his team of missionaries created an opportunity in their church for youth to come together and learn about God in the Bible. One specific boy that attended the youth meetings had a defining experience when he started to read the Bible.
10: In 1 Timothy chapter 4, verse 12, the Bible says, "Let no man despise thy youth, but be thou an example of the believers in word, in conversation, in charity, in spirit, in faith, in purity." Today I want to tell you about a story of a young man named Alex. And Alex has been a very effective missionary in the country of Thailand. Oftentimes, we may think, if we are young, that there's not much that we can do to build up God's kingdom. That's the work of the pastor, the trained professional, someone that's gone to college and has a family and is an adult. But that's not the case. We can see from Scripture that Paul told Timothy to let no one despise his youth. Paul had full confidence that Timothy, even though he was a young man, could be a powerful witness, minister, slash missionary for Jesus Christ. And I would say that no matter how old you are, even if you are just a child or a teenager, you can still be a powerful missionary for God. And I want to tell you a story about a young man who has been a powerful missionary for God. Now, this story comes from the country of Thailand. Alex moved to the city that I work in, and this story comes from that city, the city of Khon Kaen. Now, Alex, who I mentioned to you a moment ago, is the son of our Thai pastor. He moved to Khon Kaen about 5 years ago. He enrolled in a public school. Now, of course, his parents would have preferred that he study in a Christian school, but you know, in a lot of these places, that isn't always an option. And so he and his brother both enrolled in a public school to study. Now, like any young man, friends are very important. And Alex began making friends at his school. And before long, he was inviting his friends to our music school, to different social events and different fun activities, and his friends became involved with our church community, our church and school community. Now, at first, when they came, they weren't that interested in learning about God or in studying the Bible, for example, but because we had youth events, because we had fun things going on, they wanted to be a part of the action. But as time went on, their hearts began to change. And I want to tell you about one of Alex's friends. His name is Frank. Frank is a young man that was in the same school that Alex was in. And he began coming to our school and to our church, getting involved with our different activities. And as time went on, his heart was touched by the Holy Spirit, and he began to read his Bible. He would read his Bible pretty much every day. And this surprised his mother, who, of course, like most Thai people, was a Buddhist. She asked Frank, she said, "Frank, why do you read your Bible every day?" And his answer really caught his mother off guard. He said, "Mom, if I don't read my Bible, I want to hurt my father." You see, Frank's father had been unfaithful to his mother. And as you can imagine, it caused a lot of pain and heartache in that family. And Frank has told us that in the past, he would get very angry at his father and say things that weren't nice and get very aggressive. But as a result of reading the Bible, as a result of meeting Jesus, his heart was being changed. He found that those angry feelings were no longer as intense. He found that he no longer wanted to hurt his father. And this, of course, had a profound impact on his mother. Before long, his mother began coming to church as well. Soon after she began coming, Frank's little sister came, and eventually two of his cousins came. And there were several from Frank's family that were coming to church, that were learning about Jesus, and that were beginning to follow the Lord. As time went on, eventually Frank got baptized. About 2 years after he got baptized, his mother and his cousin were also baptized. And they continue to come to church. They continue to get involved in different ministries. In fact, a year ago, Frank accompanied Alex to a Christian university in Thailand, where they are both preparing to become pastors someday. Can you say amen to that? Because of the friendship of Alex, Frank has decided to give his heart to God and to study to become a pastor. Now, another young man that was friends with Alex at school was a young man named Nick. And Nick, like Frank, began initially just coming to our school to go to different social events and activities. He got involved with our youth group, but had no interest in spiritual things or in reading the Bible or in following Jesus. But as time went on and he began to experience a loving Christian community, and he began to see that these young people in this church could have fun without doing destructive things or tearing people down, it really made an impact in his heart. And before long, he also made the decision to get baptized. He got baptized the same day that Frank got baptized. And now both of these young men are actively involved in church. They both want to serve the Lord. They're both doing things to serve other people. And again, their conversion can be traced back to their friendship with Alex. Another young person that Alex met in his school was a young lady named Sarah. Now, Sarah also, like Frank, came from a broken family. In fact, her parents got divorced when she was young. She was living with her mother, but then when she went away to school, she was living by herself in a dormitory for girls while she was still only in high school. And when she met Alex, she was going through a very difficult time in her life. In fact, she was quite depressed, and she was thinking seriously about committing suicide. In fact, shortly before she met Alex, she had actually begun praying to God. And one day she was feeling really low, really down, and she prayed and she said, "Lord, I'm going to go outside where my mother is. If my mother talks with me or notices me or pays attention to me, then I'm not going to take my life. But if she doesn't seem to take an interest in me, then I'm going to kill myself." She literally prayed that prayer. She walked outside where her mother was, and her mother basically ignored her. And you can imagine how she must have felt. Well, thankfully, she did not follow through with her original plan to kill herself. But shortly after that, she met Alex in school. In fact, they were in the same homeroom when they met each other. They were surprised to realize that the year before, they were in the same class, but they had not even noticed each other. But that year they did, for some reason. So Alex became friends with Sarah, and Sarah, like Frank, and Nick also came to our school and got involved with different social activities and youth events. Sarah was very impressed by the community, and eventually she was baptized as well. Now she has a church family that loves her, that cares for her, and that is helping her to grow. When I think about the story of Frank and Nick and Sarah, I'm reminded again, like I said at the beginning, that God can use young people to be missionaries. Alex took the time to make friends with these three individuals. All three of them now have made the commitment to get baptized and to give their lives and to give their hearts to Jesus. Brothers and sisters, no matter how old you may be, no matter how young you are, you can be a missionary for Jesus. Don't let the devil trick you into thinking that you're too young to be a missionary. You can be a missionary simply by making friends with other people, making friends with people that maybe seem to be going through a difficult time, or people that don't have a lot of friends. By being nice to them, by showing an interest in them, you can show the love of Christ in very practical and tangible ways. And I would encourage you to do that. Ask the Lord to show you how you can be a missionary for Him. And I bet that as you allow the Lord to use you to be a missionary, to make friends, to minister to needs, you will see people coming to Christ. You will experience the joy of seeing a soul saved in the kingdom of heaven. God will use your life to impact many others. And allow the Lord to use you to lead others to Him.
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0: The Seed by Jared Wright. Teacher Ming and I had just finished helping the third and fourth graders at a nearby government school finish their math and English homework as the afternoon dismissal bell rang loudly across the campus. Grabbing their books and backpacks, the students respectfully took their leave in the traditional Thai fashion with folded hands and a slight bow of the head. When all the students were gone, I locked the door to the school library where we had been studying. Just then, I heard small footsteps coming up from behind me. "Teacher, I have something for you." Turning around, I looked down into the face of a preschool-aged boy wearing a blue apron over his uniform, as young Thai children usually do. "Teacher, here is a seed." I knelt as the boy took my hand and carefully placed the brown and black seed in the center of my palm. "You can plant this seed in the ground, then water it every day and a tree will grow up." "Thank you for sharing the seed with me," I said. "If I plant the seed, how tall will the tree grow?" "Maybe 1 meter tall?" "Yes, teacher." "Could the tree grow 10 meters tall?" "Oh yes, teacher, it could." "Could the tree grow 100 meters tall?" The boy's eyes grew wide. "Yes, teacher, it could." "Wow, could I climb the tree right up to heaven?" The boy's eyes grew even wider. Looking to one side, he seemed to ponder my question for a moment before replying, "Yes, teacher, you could climb right up to heaven." Engaging children's imagination and creativity is an important part of the work we do in our community. It is our hope and prayer that the seeds we plant in children's hearts will grow into mighty trees that point to heaven.
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0: What is truth? Ever since humans have existed, we've been searching for truth. Today, it's popular to believe that there is no absolute truth. Today's question? What do you think of the Christian teaching that Jesus was fully man and fully God?
1: No, I never heard he's fully man and fully God at the same time.
2: I think it's the coolest thing I've ever heard. He was here on earth and he knows what I go through every day. He's God, so he has the power to forgive me and see my heart.
0: Jesus Christ said, "For this reason I came into the world to testify to truth." God's word has absolute truth. Here's what the scriptures say. Colossians chapter 2 says, "For in Christ all the fullness of the deity lives in bodily form." Also, Hebrews chapter 1 says, "The Son is the radiance of God's glory and the exact representation of his being." For more of God's truth, visit BibleInfo.com, a public service of the Seventh-day Adventist Church.
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4: Somewhere along the way, we were taught that life is a lot like a plane flight. You go from point A to point B in the easiest, fastest way possible. The culture has taught us that life should be easy. And let's face it, most of the time it's not. In fact, life is a lot more like this roller coaster right here behind me. Sure, it may start out smooth and looks like everything is headed up, and then all of a sudden, the bottom just drops out and you find yourself on a precipitous fall. You might find yourself spinning and turning and upside down and dizzy and even wondering if you can just hang on. Now, it's easy to forget this one simple fact. The roller coaster is on a track. You're going to get there safely and probably sooner than you think. I like these words of hope that come from the Bible in Isaiah 65:24, where it says this, "Before they call, I will answer, and while they're still speaking, I will hear."

So let's strap in, pull the bar down, and lean back. Yeah, it's gonna get bumpy sometimes, but it's gonna be okay, because God is for you, and you're gonna get there safely, probably sooner than you think.

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2: One day I came home from work and I discovered that the phone was completely dead. Now there's a small box attached to the house where the phone line comes in. That's where a person can verify if the problem is inside the house or has something to do with the incoming line. I tested the box and found the incoming line was as dead as the proverbial doornail. Using another phone, I called the company and they sent out a technician. He confirmed that the line to the house was dead. Now this line is underground and runs from where it enters the house to a place at the back of our property line. We couldn't figure out what had happened. The line was alive at the property line, but it was dead where it entered the house. Then we discovered that when a neighbor had installed a fence the day before, he had inadvertently cut the underground cable. And so the phone man put in a temporary line, and the following week he returned to repair in a permanent way and to solve our problem. The success of a company can depend on its service. We tend to do the most business with a company which not only gives the best price, but also the best service. I suspect this mentality sometimes carries over into our concept of prayer. We tend to see God as the ultimate service call. When we call a service representative to fix the washing machine, or when we take our car in to be repaired, it isn't a requirement to be a personal friend of the person who does the repairs. In fact, sometimes if a person feels they are not getting the service they deserve, they might even file a complaint with the management. While this may be acceptable in doing business, it can be damaging in our relationship with God, and it will render the prayer life ineffective. The purpose of prayer is not to persuade God to serve us, but it is an act of coming to Him with a desire to do His will. There has never been a problem in God's attitude toward us, though the devil has tried to persuade us otherwise. As our Heavenly Father, He cares for us more than we care for ourselves, and He knows what we need even better than we do. I was talking with someone one time expressing the thought that God created us to glorify Him and for His pleasure. This person seemed at the time to have a little problem with this concept. Their question was, oh, but what about my happiness? If I'm always trying to make God happy, when will I have the occasion to enjoy myself? My friend, when we're making God happy and glorifying His name, we could not be happier ourselves. The significance and meaning of our entire existence, our present and our ultimate happiness, is wholly in proportion to the extent to which we do His will and serve Him. If we tend to see prayer as a type of service call, we will consider it something to be done mechanically or by the numbers. Many seem to think that if we pray this way or we say it that way, it will work for us. Or if it's not working, we should try to use other words. But the priority of prayer is not about doing. It's about being. No matter how technically correct our prayers may be, if our attitudes are not right, it'll all be for nothing. Sin is about wrong attitudes. Wrong attitudes will always lead to wrong actions. The reverse of this is not necessarily true. And that is that right actions will change wrong attitudes. This is because it's possible to do the right thing for the wrong reason. We may be able to think of 1,000 needs we have or 1,000 problems may beset us. But our greatest need is to have new attitudes. Have you noticed the most serious problems that come to us in life are usually the result of our wrong attitudes? Has anyone ever told you, "I don't like your attitude"? the more I looked into the depths of my own heart, the more I realized I don't like my own attitudes. And this has come home to me forcefully during the past few years. I've had a number of things happen to me that have shown me what my attitudes really are, and I don't like them. Experiences through which I have passed have revealed what my heart is. When certain things happened, the initial reaction was usually sadness and bitterness. But then would come resentment and all the rest. And later, anger and frustration. After that can even come shame and embarrassment. As we pass through life's experiences, the gut reaction can as easily be, oh, why are they doing this to me? Oh, where did I fail? Oh, what will people think of me? As I pass along through life, I'm finally realizing that I've spent a lot of time praying that God would change the world, and less time praying He would change me and give me a right attitude. I'm glad to say I'm finally coming around. I believe I'm beginning to get my priorities straight. And in the process, I'm seeing some incredible miracles. Now, I can't tell you of someone raised to life from the dead or of receiving a check in the mail for just the amount needed the day the bank was to foreclose. But I can tell you for certain that God is doing wonderful things, changing my heart. He's not finished with me yet. But I can surely testify to the Bible promise that in Him all things are passed away and all things are becoming new. Now, we're not talking about a new house or a new car, a new wardrobe, or even a new body. We're talking about new hearts and new attitudes. One of the attitudes that we must pray that God will give us is the attitude of praise. True praise is an attitude before it's an act. A person who doesn't have an attitude of praise cannot really praise God outwardly. What good would it do? Because God doesn't look on the outside. He looks on the heart. To give praise to God is to give Him credit. A person who doesn't have an attitude of praise may go through all the motions, but what they will be giving is not praise, but only flattery. And flattery is insincere praise. We're quick to ask God to do a favor for us. However, many times we're slow to give Him the credit for answering our prayers. How many times we've prayed that God would heal a sick friend or a loved one, and when they get well, there's often nothing more said. Or worse, there may be some comment like about how good the hospital was, or how skillful the doctors were who gave the treatments. Many of us pray before we take a trip and ask God to help us to arrive safely. And then when we arrive safe and sound, we forget all about our prayer. When the Scripture says, "Oh, that men would praise the Lord for His goodness," it's not referring to clapping or shouting or beating drums or dancing or raising hands or even saying amen. A person can go through the motions of praising God and yet not have an attitude of praise. True praise must begin in the heart. Rather than to pray God will teach us how to praise Him, we must first pray that He will give us an attitude of praise. An important truth in respect to praise is that we can rise no higher than our concept of God. In the past several decades, there has been an increasing tendency to bring God down to our level. I remember a song from the past entitled, "Have You Talked with the Man Upstairs?" Have you heard that song? In casual conversations, I've heard God referred to as the big man. There was even a high school football team somewhere named the Cougars. Before they played their games, they prayed to the big cougar in the sky. One day I was talking to a young man about spiritual things. He told me that he and J.C. got along pretty good. Friend, if we can rise no higher than our concept of God, what will be the end of us if God is the man upstairs, or the big man, or J.C., or the big cougar in the sky? We will not be able to receive an attitude of praise if we have a low concept of God. As long as we insist on bringing God down to our level, two things will result. One, we will not be able to be raised out of our present fallen condition. And two, we will not be able to praise God as He deserves, yea, as He must be praised. Another essential attitude in prayer is consecration. Jesus prayed, "Consecrate them in truth. For their sakes I consecrate myself, that they themselves also may be consecrated in truth. John 17:17-19. A person who is not consecrated to God cannot pray effectively. When we pray, "Thy will be done," we are saying we are consecrated and dedicated to do His will, no matter what the cost. Prayer is not an arm's-length transaction with God. We do business every day with strangers. We do it within the context of law. It is impossible to do business with a person, it is possible to do business with a person and not even like them if they have what we want badly enough. But with God, this is impossible. Prayer is not doing business with God. The Scripture says that those who come to God must believe that He is, and that He is a rewarder of them who diligently seek Him. Prayer is not to be an arm's-length transaction with God. When we come to Him in prayer, we must sooner or later be totally consecrated to Him. To be consecrated to Him means to be committed to do His will. We need to be continually renewing our consecration to God if we are to pray effectively. A person may ask, well, why do we need to continually commit to the Lord? Like the man who hadn't told his wife he loved her in 30 years. When a friend asked him why, he answered, well, I told her I loved her 30 years ago and nothing's changed. Though we may not realize it, friend, things do change. When we drive, we have to continually keep our hands on the steering wheel. It may be the same driver, it may be the same car. It's the road that changes. If we're not committed to driving, we can run off the road. Because of the fact we live in a world of sin, sin inside us and sin outside us, we must keep our consecration up to date. It's our consecration that reaches out to God when temptation comes. This consecration will enable us to resist. Oh, Heavenly Father, we reconsecrate our lives to You. We pray that every day, along all the way, our consecration might deepen through Jesus Christ. Amen.
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3: With SRN News, I'm Jason Walker. New members are fueling the debate now over which administration delivered better paychecks. Unleash Prosperity says the comparison between Joe Biden and Donald Trump tells a stark story of a difference of affordability, rather. Ken Lorman reports.
4: Economist Steve Moore of UP says inflation-adjusted wages, or real wages, fell nearly 4% during the Biden years, reducing Americans' buying power. By contrast, he says real wages under President Trump's current term are up about 1.2%. Moore argues that while the gain is modest, it's a move in the right direction and a sign that workers are finally getting ahead instead of falling behind. Ken Lorman reporting.
3: Well, the White House reports some nations are routing exports around third countries to avoid U.S. tariffs. Here's Bob Agnew with the latest.
5: The report says China has responded to 2018 tariffs by sending goods to other countries for packaging and assembly. White House Trade Advisor Peter Navarro says China launders exports through more than 40 countries, causing tax revenue losses of $19 to $26 billion each year. China's leader Xi Jinping is scheduled to visit Washington in September. Bob Agnew reporting.
3: There appears to be a bipartisan amount of support now on Capitol Hill to get rid of daylight saving time once and for all. The latest on that story now from correspondent Laura Winters.
6: President Trump supports keeping the time across the country the same all year long. On his Truth Social page, the president writes, "People are sick and tired of having to change their clocks twice a year. It is foolish, inconvenient, and in some cases, very costly."
3: And this is SRN News. Well, most Americans do not want men playing sports against women. Here's Michael Harrington.
7: A new poll from the Pew Research Center finds that 73% of respondents are uncomfortable with the practice of allowing men who are living as women to compete on teams of actual biological women. 66% say there ought to be a law that forbids the practice. The study goes on to reveal the strong majorities of both Republicans, conservatives, and moderates on both sides of the divide don't want men on women's teams. 55% of Democrats agree. Michael Harrington reporting.
8: In the meantime, WNBA Commissioner Kathy Engelbert said in a memo to teams that addresses ongoing discussions around transgenderism. Now, the memo says the topic will be discussed further by a task force. That force will be made up of team presidents and general managers from around the league. This is SRN News. An 8-day halt of avocado imports from Mexico's main producing state has now been lifted. We have more on the story from correspondent Donna Warder.
9: Orchard supervisor Jesus Mendez says the halt in production had an economic impact on both producers and workers. Michoacán is Mexico's main avocado-producing state and also a region where four cartels designated by the Trump administration as terrorist organizations operate. U.S. authorities fully lifted the restrictions after more Mexican troops were deployed in the region. Avocado producer Luis Manuel Soto says more troops bring more peace of mind because he says his life has repeatedly been threatened. He says, I think we can work more comfortably, do our jobs better, and hopefully they will continue providing security so that everyone in Michoacán can move forward. I'm Donna Warder.
8: More details at srnnews.com.
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12: Welcome, listening friends, to Bible Answers Live. Would you like to hear an amazing fact? In order to demonstrate how important it is to think ahead, Amazon founder and billionaire Jeff Bezos is dedicating $42 million to build a single clock. But this is not just any clock. The 10,000-year clock is designed to measure time on a millennial scale. The clock's creator, computer scientist Danny Hillis, has a vision for a timepiece that ticks once every year, with a century hand that moves just once every 100 years, and a cuckoo that emerges every 1,000 years. The clock is now under construction on property owned by Bezos in a very remote rock mountain in the middle of a Texas desert. The 500-foot deep tunnel that will house the mechanism has already been drilled, and assembly is now in progress. According to the Long Now Foundation that oversees the project, the clock is designed to capture energy from changes in temperature to power the apparatus. The clock's chime generator will create a different bell ringing sequence for each day for 10,000 years. Carved into the mountain, beside the clock apparatus are going to be 5 rooms that are sized for different anniversary chambers. One for the 1-year anniversary, the 10-year, 100-year, 1,000-year, and yes, a 10,000-year anniversary room. In the first room, the clock will activate and run a planetary model once a year. Bezos and the designer are going to let other centuries and generations figure out what to do with the other years. According to the 10,000-year clock website, visitors will be welcome to view the massive timepiece, but be prepared for a rough trip. The nearest airport is several hours away by car, and you need to scale a rugged 2,000-foot trail to reach the clock. Did you know the Bible says that God is going to give the devil a 1,000-year timeout after Jesus comes? Stay with us, friends. We're going to learn more on this edition of Bible Answers Live.
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12: Welcome, listening friends, to Bible Answers Live. And just as the title suggests, this is a live, international, interactive Bible study. 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And my name is Doug Batchelor.
13: My name is John Ross. Good evening, listening friends. We also want to welcome those who are joining us on Facebook across the country. Pastor Doug, let's start the program with a word of prayer. Mm-hmm. Dear Father in heaven, we thank you once again that we're able to take some time to open up your word and study this evening. We want to ask your blessing. Be with those listening and guide us here as we open and search the scriptures in Jesus' name.
12: Amen.
13: Well, Pastor Doug, you opened the program by talking about, well, someone investing a lot of money. What did you say? $40+ million to create a clock that's supposed to last at least 10,000 years.
12: Yeah, well, $42 million.
13: $42 million.
12: Yeah, what's $4 or $5 million, right?
13: Right.
12: Yeah, it's pretty incredible. Yeah, they got a website. Anyone can go look. Jeff Bezos was tweeting about it. It's kind of a project he's very interested in. And when I guess technically he is the richest man in the world now. Mm-hmm. He's got, what, $50 billion? I'm not sure how much. Thought, you know, I want to make something that is going to be around for 1,000 years. It kind of appeals to some people. And so they're making this massive clock with very carefully machined solid components that supposedly you won't have to oil or maintain, that it's just going to go on its own without any human interference, ticking away once a year for 10,000 years. Now, that would be if the Lord didn't come. You know, I highly suspect Jesus is coming in the near future. Many Christian theologians believe in what they call the 7,000-year theory. Martin Luther believed this, and Jane Andrews and a number of others. The idea that you look at the date of creation, approximately 4,000 years B.C., no one knows the exact date. And you've got, you know, 2,000 years from Adam to Abraham, 2,000 years from Abraham to Jesus. Right now, we're living about 2,000 years from Jesus' time to the present. That's 6,000 years. And then Revelation says we get like 1,000 years Sabbath where we live and reign with Christ. And you can read about that 1,000 years, sometimes known as the millennium. Now, the word millennium is not in the Bible, just like you don't find the word Bible in the Bible and you don't find the word Trinity in the Bible, but the teaching is there. Millennium simply means milli, thousand, annum, years. Revelation 20, chapter 1, it says, I saw an angel come down from heaven, having the key to the bottomless pit and a great chain in his hand, and he laid hold of the dragon, the serpent of old, who is a devil and Satan. If you had any question about who the devil is, it says it's Satan, it's the dragon, it's the serpent. And bound him 1,000 years, and cast him into the bottomless pit, and shut him up, and set a seal on him, that he should deceive the nations no more till the 1,000 years were finished. But after this, he must be loose for a little season. So the devil is going to get bound. We're going to get rest from the devil, you might say, for 1,000 years. He's getting a time out. People wonder, now, what is the bottomless pit? And where is the bottomless pit? And why would God let him out of the bottomless pit after 1,000 years? If you've got questions on the subject of the millennium or that 1,000 years, then we've got a free offer that talks all about it.
13: This free offer is part of our Amazing Facts Study Guide series, and it's called 1,000 Years of Peace. It's all about this Revelation chapter 20, this 1,000-year time period. And this is the free offer for anybody who'd like to learn more about that. The number to call is 800-835-6747. That is our resource phone line. And you can ask for the study guide called 1,000 Years of Peace. And while you're there on the phone, you might as well sign up. It's free for our Amazing Facts Study Guide series. It's just a fantastic course that'll take you through 27 lessons.
12: Amen.
13: Dealing with some very important Bible truths. Well, we're ready to go to the phone lines. Our first caller this evening is Tyler, listening in Oklahoma, I believe. Tyler, welcome to the program.
14: Hi, I'm Tyler. I'm from Oklahoma City, and I'm 11. How are you, Doug?
12: I'm doing good. Thank you, Tyler, for calling in. And what's your question tonight?
14: My question is, in Deuteronomy 34:5. It hold on. First, Moses wrote Deuteronomy, right?
12: Yeah.
14: So, how could Moses write about his own death if he died?
12: Oh, good question.
14: Deuteronomy 5, it says that he died.
12: Yeah, good question. Well, you'll find that also in the book of Joshua and even in the book of Samuel. The book is named after them, but it doesn't mean they wrote every chapter, because obviously the epitaph in the end of the book, Moses couldn't write about his death and tell how wonderful he was because he was dead. So, you know, probably Joshua, who was the succeder of Moses, he wrote that. And then in the book of Joshua, after Joshua dies, it talks about Joshua. Some believe that Ezra, who was a spirit-filled scribe, he went and compiled many of the Old Testament books after the Babylonian captivity, and under the inspiration of the Spirit, he wrote a couple of the postscripts on some of these books. Some have wondered who that was, but probably Joshua wrote the end of Deuteronomy, where it talks about the death of Moses. Good question.
13: You know, we do have a book that you might find interesting, Tyler, that talks about the Bible. Maybe not specifically this question, but the Bible in general. How do we get the Bible? It's called The Ultimate Resource. We'll be happy to send that book to you. It's a book that Pastor Doug wrote. To receive it for free, just call 800-835-6747. You can ask for the book, The Ultimate Resource, or you can just go to the Amazing Facts website. 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That's just amazingfacts.org or .com. Our next caller that we have is Ginger, listening from, looks like, Nebraska. Ginger, welcome to the program.
15: Hello.
12: Hi, thank you for calling.
15: Thank you. My question is, they say that you recognize your relatives when you go to heaven. Does that just mean your adoptive parents or your biological parents? Since I was adopted when I was a baby, I don't know if that means that I might recognize my biological parents or just my adoptive parents.
12: Well, you know, when you get to heaven, you'll not only have your mental senses of discernment, but we will have supernatural discernment, because we'll all be spirit-filled and God's Spirit will be guiding us. And, of course, you'll be thrilled if your biological parents are in heaven. That's our first hope. You know, we'd love to believe that all of our loved ones will be there. And if they are there, I'm sure the angels will show you the record book and say, hey, take a look. And, you know, the Bible, you read in, I think it's 1 Corinthians 13, it says, then I will know even as I am known. Speaking of heaven, Pastor Ross had a thought.
13: Yeah, I was just going to add, and you mentioned that, Pastor Doug, the angels, of course, they know who our parents are. They know our relatives are that we perhaps have never even met. And if they're in heaven, I think the angels will be delighted to introduce us to family members that we might not have known here on this earth. So, yeah,
15: well,
13: it'll kind of be neat. Great reunion day when Jesus comes.
12: Amen. Amen. Well, thank you. Good question. You know, we do have some study guides that talk about the resurrection in the second coming of Jesus, where it talks about the ultimate deliverance.
13: Yes, we'll be happy to send it to anybody who calls and asks. That's, again, part of our study guide series. 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
13: Our next call is Gavino, listening from Texas. I believe it's Gavino. Welcome to the program.
17: Yes, good evening, pastors.
12: Evening.
17: Just a brief testimony. I was a drunk for 20 years. I started going to church. Pastor asked me to join. I said, well, I feel like a hypocrite, but I still drink every day. I cannot get out without a drink.
12: Mm-hmm.
17: Anyway, so he asked me, do I want to stop? I said, yes. And after they prayed for me, as soon as they finished praying, the craving just went away instantly.
12: That's a miracle.
17: Yes, it is. The issue I have, I see that I have other sins that are magnified, and I cannot control them. So therefore, I doubt my salvation, and sometimes I just want to give up.
12: Well, you know, first of all, it's the grace of God that gave you victory over alcohol. And I think and I know exactly what you're talking about. The Lord miraculously saved me from a number of things when I came to him. But I noticed he didn't take everything away. because he wanted me, of course, to recognize my dependence on him. Some things you need to wrestle through. Even Paul said, you know, we wrestle not against flesh and blood. And Paul said we need to fight the fight of faith, and we need to run the race, and we need to wage the war. Terms of great effort are connected with the Christian life. People who say that, you know, once you accept Jesus, that all temptation is gone, that's not what the Bible says. There are all kinds of, the Bible has language that talks about all kinds of striving that goes on.
13: You know, I'm reminded of the story that we have in the Gospels of how that the disciples were sent out by Christ and they were performing miracles. They were casting out all kinds of devils. And on one occasion, they weren't able to cast this devil out. And it puzzled them. And finally, Jesus came and Jesus cast out the devil. And they said, well, why couldn't we cast out that devil? Jesus said, this kind comes out with prayer and fasting. And I think in our lives, there are certain aspects or certain struggles that we might have or temptations that require a little more prayer and maybe even some fasting in order mm-hmm. to gain the victory. God does not deliver us of every sin the same way. Sometimes we really got to plead for that deliverance. Our faith has to be tested.
12: Yeah, sometimes it's not the same way, and sometimes not all the same day either.
13: Right.
12: Sometimes we grow. So don't become discouraged. You know, I'm trying to think. We've got a number of books that Pastor Cruz wrote about the Christian life. And there's a book called The Power of a Positive No that talks about victory against temptation. Would you like us to send you a free copy of that?
17: Yes.
12: The Power of a Positive No. I think it'll encourage you.
13: You know, the number to call is...
17: Just a quick response. I believe he created that miracle because I was already throwing blood out. Mm. So I was on my deathbed. So I think he needed to do that. But I just understand that there are sins that I still enjoy. Yes, if you just give me that number.
12: Sure.
13: Yep. The number to call is 800-835-6747. You can ask for the book called
12: Power of a Positive No.
13: It's a good book. The Power of a Positive No. 800-835-6747. And, of course, all of us have to claim the promise where the Bible says, no temptation has fallen you, which is not common to man, but God will provide a way of escape.
12: That's right.
13: So we must never give up.
12: You know, and we might mention to Gavino that if he wants to read that right now, he can go to the Amazing Facts website.
13: That's right.
12: And I think that book is one that you can download for free.
13: Next caller that we have is Mark, listening in Florida. Mark, welcome to the program.
18: Hi. My question has to do with the course of end time events.
12: Yeah.
18: I want to know which comes first, the seven last plagues or the close of probation?
12: The close of probation happens, I believe, before the seven last plagues. And once the plagues fall, no one is converted from the plagues because it tells us that they're cursing the Lord. Isn't your understanding?
13: Yeah, absolutely. You look in Daniel chapter 12, it says, Michael shall stand up, meaning that probation closes. And then it says, there's a time of trouble worse than the world has ever seen. And of course, there's other passages in Revelation
12: right.
13: that indicate. Now, of course, some people ask, well, why would Christ or why would God allow the plagues to fall after probation is closed and people can't change sides? Well, the purpose of the plagues, there is a judgment component, but it's also revealing what is actually in the heart. After the plagues fall, the righteous trust in God. They know their deliverance has come. But the wicked, instead of their hearts being softened, they turn in rebellion against God.
12: And they curse God. Blaspheme, right. It says. Yeah, and when it says Michael stands up, it's like at the end of a court, when a judge stands up, they're not listening to evidence anymore. Cases are closed. So, yeah, that's a good verse. I hope that helps a little bit. And by the way, we do have a book, if you'd like a free copy, on Who is Michael the Archangel. We'll send that to you if you'd like that, Mark.
13: Yes, the number to call is 800-835-6747. You can ask for the book called Who is Michael the Archangel? And we also have a study guide called Case Closed, which I believe talks about
12: the judgment
13: mm-hmm. and the close of probation. I'll be happy to send both of those to you, Mark, or anybody who calls and asks. The number is 800-835-6747. And our next caller that we have, let's see, we've got Josie listening from Georgia. Josie, welcome to the program.
19: Hi, how are you?
12: Doing well. Thank you for calling.
19: Oh, I'm so excited.
12: I am too. yeah, we'll take a stab at it.
19: Okay, it's actually for my son. He asked me, he said, God knows everything, so he knows if we're going to go to hell or if we're going to go to heaven. So what is the point of trying if it's already, you know, we've already
15: predestined.
12: Well, God knowing doesn't mean we don't have freedom. Tell your son that it's something like the weatherman has a satellite up in the sky, and he can see when a car is getting ready to drive over a cliff. But he's not making the car drive over the cliff. He just has an advanced view. And so God, knowing all things, he knows the future, but it doesn't mean he's taken away our freedom to make choices. You know, we would all like to know ahead of time, am I going to make it? And if we know we're going to make it, I guess we'd try harder. And if we don't know that we're going to make it, we might throw our hands in the air. But that's why Jesus said, have faith you're going to make it, and you will. And like the spies that went to the promised land, those who did not believe they could conquer the giants, they didn't. Those who believed they could, they did. And, you know, the just will live by faith. So tell your son, believe you're going to make it and live like you're going to make it, and you'll make it.
15: Okay, so if somebody was being bad and going towards the bad path, could they have a change of heart?
12: Sure. That's the story of the Bible. You've got, I can name a lot of people. I'm one of them. You got the prodigal son who ended up in a pig pen, but he had a change of heart and he came home. You've got King Manasseh, who was a wicked king, worshiping foreign gods, but he repented and he was forgiven. And the Bible's full of stories of God's incredible grace. What is it, Ezekiel 18, where he says, if the wicked man turns from his wickedness, all his wickedness will be forgotten.
13: Right? You know, it's important for us to remember that when we pray and we ask God for help, God deals with us with where we are at the moment. Sometimes we're tempted to think, well, what's the point of even praying? Because, you know, maybe I'm lost, and so God's not going to answer my prayer. No, if we pray in sincerity, God will answer our prayer, irrespective of what our final destiny is. He doesn't make a decision based on what will happen, some distant future. He makes a decision to help us right now because we're calling upon him.
12: Mm-hmm.
15: Thank you so much.
12: Thank you, and thank you for your call. And I'm just trying to think. We've got a book that you would enjoy. It's called Three Steps to Heaven. And we'll send you a free copy.
13: The number to call is 800-835-6747. You can ask for the book called Three Steps to Heaven. We'll be happy to send it to anyone who calls and asks. Next caller that we have is Danny, and he's listening from Washington. Danny, you're on Bible Answers Live.
20: Hi. Glad to hear you're all doing well.
12: Thank you.
20: I have a question for you about the third temple. Is there going to be a third temple built that what you can glean from the Bible that there'll be a temporary peace between the Palestinians and the Israelis, allowing it long enough to build the third temple? Apparently, they have all the adornments that the Jews do. And
12: you know, I heard an interesting. I got an email from someone. People send me all kinds of interesting facts, and I guess the there's a third temple group, kind of a some advocates in Israel that want to build the third temple, and they just minted a shekel coin with Trump's face on it. I think they got Cyrus on one side and Trump on the other because he's moving the capital to Jerusalem. So they're minting a shekel with Trump's face on it. And they,
13: is
12: they
13: that going to be the temple shekel?
12: I don't know. But well, let me tell you, I don't believe. I think the third temple is under construction now, but it's not what you think. Pastor Ross, where is it? 2 Thessalonians, where he says he'll sit in the temple of God.
13: Mm-hmm.
12: You want to find that for me real quick?
13: Sure.
12: And some people read this verse in 2 Thessalonians, and they think it means that they're going to build a third Jewish temple. But Christ said, destroy this temple made with hands, and in 3 days I'll raise it up. He spoke of his body, and the church is called the body of Christ. And Peter said, we are living stones. And Jesus is the cornerstone, and Paul says in Ephesians that we are being built up to a spiritual house, and Paul said, don't you know that you are the temple of God? Mm-hmm. The temple in the world today, where sacrifices are offered, are the people of God. It's not a physical edifice. So personally, I think all the hubbub about rebuilding a temple, I'm half Jewish, most of the Jews don't practice sacrifice anymore. That's been abandoned for 1,900 years. And that was the main thing they did in the sanctuary.
13: Yeah, the verse you're thinking about is 2 Thessalonians chapter 2, verse 4, talking about this Antichrist power. It says, who opposes and exalts himself above all that is called God, that which is worshipped, so that he sits as God in the temple of God, showing himself that he is God.
12: Now, I think what he just read is talking about the beast power putting himself over the spiritual temple of God, the church, claiming to be God. I don't think it's a beast power enthroning himself in a Jewish temple because the Jews had no throne for a human in their temples.
13: You know, one more additional thought on that. It's very significant when Jesus began his public ministry and he cleansed the temple. He said, make not my Father's house a house of merchandise. It's a house of prayer. But right at the end, just the very last time when Jesus left the temple, he said to the religious leaders, your house is left to you desolate. It's as if the temple was disowned by God, by Christ, at that point. So if a temple is rebuilt in Jerusalem, it's not going to have any spiritual significance as it relates to the church or God's spiritual Israel, because now focus is on heaven, where the heavenly temple is, and Jesus is ministering for us.
1: Yeah, and that's why he told the disciples when they showed him all the beautiful stones in the temple, he said, don't you see all these things? There won't be one stone left upon another that won't be thrown down. Mm-hmm. When Christ died, the veil in the temple was torn, signifying the whole purpose for the earthly temple was fulfilled. We don't need to sacrifice lambs now. It's the Lamb of God. So there has been discussion for 2,000 years that maybe someday they would get their land back and rebuild the temple. But in my opinion, the Jews would never settle for building a temple anywhere other than the Temple Mount. And right now there is the third most holy Muslim shrine on that piece of real estate. It would cause World War III if the Jews went up there with D9s and started to demolish the Mosque of Omar. I really don't think that's going to happen. Hey, that's a great question. And we have a book that talks about spiritual Israel, and it talks about the temple in there. If you call and ask, we'll send you a free copy of Spiritual Israel.
13: The number to call is 800-835-6747. You can ask for the book called Spiritual Israel. Pastor, I just thought you did a sermon series not too long ago with something a little different about Islam in Bible prophecy. And I think you addressed a little bit relating to Jerusalem and some of the conflict over the temple and the things connected with that. I think that video is for free online.
1: Yeah, it's actually a series, three videos, Christianity, Islam, and Prophecy. And it's, I understand, been very popular. If you just type that into Google or YouTube, it seems like everything ends up there.
13: Yeah, right.
1: People would buy the DVDs, but about a month later, then they just post it on YouTube and no one buys them anymore.
13: Next caller that we have is Dan, listening from New Jersey. Dan, welcome to the program.
21: Thank you. I'm glad to be on your program. My question is, when the rapture comes, will people who practice the Sunday Sabbath, will they not have any chance of being raptured?
1: Well, first of all, when the rapture happens, you're talking about the second coming of the Lord.
21: The next coming.
1: Yeah. In the last days before Jesus returns, I think there's going to be a big shaking in the world. There's going to be a time of trouble. And there's also at the same time going to be a great revival, so that everybody in the world is going to be in one group or another. I think that everybody's going to either be following the faith that was once delivered to the saints, or they're going to be following the beast. You're only going to have two groups, I think, when Jesus comes back. You know, they're telling us in the studio we've got 1 minute left. I don't know if we could squeeze in. Probably wouldn't be fair to do that. Another question. That was a question.
13: Well, you know, just to follow up on that question a little bit there, too, it's, you know, the Bible speaks of God's people at the end of time keeping his commandments. And I think throughout history, God has had faithful men and women who have lived up to all the light that they have. And God judges us based upon what we know. But there is a great revelation of light right before Jesus comes. Revelation chapter 18 talks about this angel flying in the midst of heaven, crying with a loud voice, Babylon is fallen, is fallen. We're talking about symbols here. But a special message of revival goes out just before the end. Mm-hmm. And that's going to be an exciting time where true followers are going to make their stand on Bible truth.
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23: 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When Susan's and Michael's whirlwind relationship led to a wedding, they had no idea how hard married life could be. 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
1: Hello, listening friends. Would you like to hear an amazing fact? A married couple has a slightly higher chance of having a baby boy than a girl, about 51%. Generally speaking, across the globe, there are about 104 baby boys born for every 100 girls. Sadly, more females die in miscarriages. But partly because they take more risks, more boys die between birth and 18, which would mean that by the time they get to marrying age, there's a perfect one-for-one ratio of boys and girls. It is absolutely fascinating how God has designed things where there's almost the exact same number as boys that survive to marrying age as there are girls. Science has no good explanation how random evolution could ever account for this perfect ratio. This also explodes the notion that it was God's plan for a man to have multiple wives. For one Adam, there was one Eve.
2: Yeah, that's right, Pastor Doug. The Bible makes it clear that it was God's purpose that Adam and Eve were to be united in marriage. And that, of course, through that wonderful relationship of marriage, we have a type of the relationship that God wants us to have with Him. In the Bible, Christ is described as the bride. The church is often, or as the groom, the church is often described as the bride. But, you know, when you think about it, it's very clear that God has created marriage and He purposed marriage from the very beginning. When man tries to manipulate or change what God has established, the results are always bad.
1: That's right. You know, Jesus made it pretty clear in Matthew 19, verse 4 through 6. And He answered and said to them, "Have you not read that He that made them at the beginning made them male and female? And said, for this reason, a man shall leave his father and his mother and be joined to his wife, and the two shall become one flesh. So then, they're no longer two, but one flesh. Therefore, what God has joined together, let not man put asunder or man separate." You notice it says, a man will be joined to his wife. Someone was teasing Benjamin Franklin once, and they said, "You can't show me anywhere in the Bible that says a man cannot have more than one wife." And Franklin said, "Well, that's easy. The Bible says no man can serve two masters." So actually, it does say that. Anyway, welcome, friends. And if you'd like to be part of the program tonight, we encourage you to give us a call. It's 800-463-7297. And that's 800. God says we are streaming on the internet. It's on Amazing Facts Television. What is it? The Amazing Facts Facebook page? YouTube, Doug Batchelor Facebook page, a lot of ways people can tune in.
2: And friends, once again, we did open by talking about marriage. And if you'd like to learn more about marriage, you do have a free gift. It's called The Keys to a Happy Marriage. And that is our free gift, and we'll be happy to send it to anyone who calls and asks. The number is 800-835-6747. 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Or ask for it by name. It's called Keys for a Happy Marriage. That's 800-835-6747. And if you'd like to ask a Bible question on the air tonight, the number here in the studio is 800-463-7297. That's 800-463-7297. That'll bring you here into the studio. Well, Pastor Doug, before we take the calls, as we always do, we like to begin with prayer. So let's do that at this time. Dear Father, we thank You for this opportunity to be able to open up Your Word and study. And Father, as we always do, we recognize that You are the author of the Scriptures. You inspired people of old to write the Bible. And in order for us to understand it, we need the leading of the Holy Spirit. Be with those who are listening, wherever they might be. And Lord, we ask Your blessing upon us here in the studio as we search the Scriptures. For we ask this in Jesus' name. Amen.
1: Amen.
2: Well, Pastor Doug, we are ready to go to the phone lines. We've got Gary listening in Illinois. Gary, welcome to the program. Are you on the air?
3: Yes. Matthew 24 says in verses 6 and 7, you'll see plagues and pestilence, wars and rumors of wars, earthquakes. We're seeing plenty of that happen, but I'm not seeing Matthew 24:24 happen. False Christ showing great signs and wonders to deceive. Is that the final event before Christ's coming, or is the false Christ performing signs and powers and wonders, you know, to deceive?
1: Yeah, it is going to be one of the great final

0: signs that Satan is going to impersonate Christ. You know, the devil's accusation is God came to the earth to show the truth in Jesus. The devil is saying, well, I want to either possess a person or create the illusion of a human to share my theory. And so Satan is going to impersonate Christ, and I'm sure it will be accompanied with signs and wonders, and some of them will be illusions, counterfeit signs. The Bible talks about them being deceiving devils. So, yeah, I think that that is going to be one of the... Now, there have been other times in history you've got people, false Christs, that do miracles, or at least, I mean, there's some televangelists out there that at least pretend to do miracles. Some of them might use, you know, some kind of supernatural demonic delusions. It's hard to say. I think some are just plain frauds, but there can be false prophets through history. Even the Bible speaks of, in the time of the apostles, was it that magician Simon? They said he did many mighty things, probably under the power of the devil.
1: Mm-hmm.
0: The magicians of the Pharaoh, they threw down their rods and they became serpents, or at least looked like it.
1: And Jesus said, with reference to the last days, there will be those who say, Lord, Lord, did we not perform miracles and cast out devils and do many wonders in your name?
0: Yeah.
1: Jesus says, I never knew you. We do have a study guide. It's called Does God Inspire Psychics and Astrologers? And we'll be happy to send this to you. It talks about the warning that we have about false Christ spoken of in the Bible. The number for that is 800-835-6747. That is the resource phone line. You can just ask for the study guide, Does God Inspire Psychics and Astrologers? And we'll be happy to send it out to anyone who calls and asks. Thank you, Gary. We've got Anna listening in Oregon. Anna, welcome to the program.
2: Hi, good evening, pastors.
0: Evening.
2: My question is, well, it's from two different books. It's from Luke 17:6 and Matthew 17:20. And it has to do with having the faith of a mustard seed.
0: Okay.
2: If you have the faith as big as a mustard seed, you could basically do anything. And I just want you to maybe expound on that for me.
0: Yeah, of course. Jesus talked about faith all the time. So many times when Christ healed somebody, he never said, my faith made you whole. He said, your faith has made you whole. One man said, Lord, if you can you heal my son, if you can do anything? And Jesus said, if you believe, all things are possible. And then, of course, he said, if you've got faith as a mustard seed. One place he talks about faith, you can move mountains. And here it says that you can have a mulberry be pulled up by the roots and planted in the sea. And so, yeah, faith is, I think, crucial to anything. The big area where Jesus emphasizes we need faith is faith that he can save us from our sins. You know, we don't need the Lord to move mountains and cast them into the sea. The Bible says he takes our sins and casts them into the depths of the sea. And we're all being crushed under this mountain of guilt and sin. And by believing in the sacrifice of Jesus and his power to give us new hearts, it becomes a reality. And when we trust in him and we pray and believe he's going to forgive our sins, when we believe he forgives our sins, we instantly feel better just because of our faith. So one way I might illustrate that, Anna, is if some crazy person on the street hands you a check for $1 million, you probably wouldn't get too excited. But if Jeff Bezos or Bill Gates handed you a check for $1 million, you would be really happy even before you took the check to the bank, because you would have faith that there was money behind it. So when you have faith in God, all things are possible.
1: And I think the point you emphasized there, Pastor Doug, is important, that God is not asking us to do sort of miracles to impress our neighbors and our friends. Mm-hmm. But true faith will always result in a deeper trust in Christ as our personal Savior, and an earnest willingness to do what he asks us to do.
0: Yeah.
1: So faith is connected with works. You read that in James. So it's not just a type of supernatural power. Matter of fact, we need to be careful of people that are claiming to have supernatural powers just to impress others. But the true faith of the Bible always results in repentance and a humbling of the heart.
0: And yes, and that's not to say God doesn't answer prayers. We've seen all kinds of miraculous answers to prayer. I could just start going through a list right now of things the Lord has done that I think folks would say, well, that really was a miracle.
1: Mm-hmm.
0: That doesn't mean, you know, somebody's arm grew back into place, but just incredible things happen when you lose something. The odds of it finding again are 1,000,000 to 1, and you pray and you find it. So God does answer prayers and move mountains. Thank you, Anna. Appreciate that.
1: We've got Glenn listening in Ohio. Glenn, welcome to the program.
3: Good evening, pastors, and thank you for taking my call.
0: A pleasure.
3: You know, people do not like Judas of Iscariot because he betrayed Jesus. But somebody had to do that. In the Valley of Dry Bones, they're mad at Hitler for his part in the Holocaust. Somebody had to do that. And then, yes, we go all the way back to the beginning of time. In order for people don't like Lucifer because he's responsible for entering sin into the world. But somebody had to do that. And we're all guilty. We're all guilty of sin. We know that all of sin. But if God is to be who he says he is, and he would that none should perish, and that all should come to repentance, Philippians 2:10, that every knee shall bow and every tongue confess. If that's the case and his perfect will is exercised, who's left on the earth to endure the eternal punishment?
0: All right, well, first of all, I have an issue with some things you said. When you said that someone had to do it, speaking of Judas, and then I thought I heard you say someone had to do the Holocaust, speaking of Hitler, as though God intended for that to happen. I don't believe he did. I don't think it was God's will for Judas to be a betrayer. Jesus said it would have been better if he had not been born. And Judas, God knew what was going to happen. God knows all things, but it doesn't mean God's making it happen. A lot of things that are happening in the world today, the sin and the suffering, are not God's will. That's why in the Lord's Prayer we pray, "Thy will be done." If God's will is always being done, well, that's what the Muslims say. Whatever happens, that's the will of Allah. We don't believe that way. As Christians, we believe that there's a battle between the will of selfishness and the devil and evil and the will of God, which is one of love. And we know in the end, God's kingdom will ultimately triumph, but all of the misery, sin, and suffering in the world today was not God's will. And who will, everyone's going to bow to Christ in the end, because it'll just be overwhelmed by the righteousness of God. You're speaking of Philippians there. But you've got one group that's been washed and saved, and the other group's going to perish and be cast into the lake of fire. Scriptures are very clear about that. So hopefully that makes sense. You know, we do have a study guide that talks about, is the devil in charge of hell? And it will explain how God separates the sheep from the goats. And we'll be happy to send you a free copy of that, Glenn.
1: The number to call for that is 800-835-6747. You can ask for the study guide. It's called, Is the Devil in Charge of Hell? And it is true, as you mentioned in Philippians chapter 2, a time will come where everyone will acknowledge that Jesus is Lord, but it's not a true confession. It's not a true repentance, I should say. It's a true confession, but not a true repentance, like Judas, who threw the money down after he realized that he had betrayed Christ, and then he went out and he hung himself. That wasn't genuine repentance.
0: Yeah, or when the Pharaoh said that he repented, he repented the consequences of the sin. He didn't repent of what he had done.
1: That's right. All right, thank you. Anthony is in New Jersey. Anthony, welcome to the program.
4: Hi, pastors. Thank you for taking my call.
0: Yeah. Thank you.
4: All right, so my question is on Matthew 12 about the unpardonable sin, verse 31 and 32. If I could read it real quick, because especially 32, it's very specific. It gives detail. So 31, because of this, I say to you, every sin and blasphemy shall be forgiven to men, but the blasphemy concerning the Spirit shall not be forgiven to men. And whoever, in 32, here we go, and whoever speaks a word against the Son of Man, it shall be forgiven him, but whoever speaks against the Holy Spirit, it shall not be forgiven him, not in this age, nor the coming one. So this age being the one we are in right now, same age with Yeshua, the coming one being the thousand-year millennium, but we know there's an age after that when the books are open and, you know, the lake of fire there. But apparently the unpardonable sin may be pardonable after the thousand-year millennium.
0: Oh, I think I see what you're saying. You know, I think when Jesus said it's not to be forgiven in this life or in the world to come, he's making a pretty absolute statement that those that grieve away the Holy Spirit and go too far, there is no more forgiveness. That's why he's warning so carefully against committing the unpardonable sin. He said, you know, other sins, all kinds of sins and blasphemy. God is so merciful. He's forgiven murder and adultery and all kinds of things. What does he mean when he says, do not sin against the Holy Spirit? Go up a little higher in the same passage, and they're accusing Jesus of casting out devils and doing miracles by the power of the devil. In other words, they are resisting the evidence of the Holy Spirit. They're refusing to listen to the voice of the Holy Spirit and the proof of the Holy Spirit. And Jesus said, if you reject the Holy Spirit, if you blaspheme the work of the Holy Spirit, there's no way that God can reach you. So the way the Lord reaches us is the Holy Spirit brings conviction and we turn to the Lord and brings repentance. If we reject the medium through which God brings us to repentance and saves us, there is nothing else God can do to save us, and that's when you can go beyond mercy. And I've actually written a book. We can share a copy of that with you, and it's called, you know, What is the Sin of the Unpardonable Sin? I think it's called Beyond Mercy, What is the Unpardonable Sin? And we'll send you a free copy of that, Anthony, and I encourage you to read that. And there, people are not going to be forgiven after the millennium.
1: You know, there's another verse that comes to mind, Romans chapter 2, verse 4. It says, or do you despise the riches of his goodness and forbearance and long-suffering, not knowing that it's the goodness of God that leads you to repentance? So without the goodness of God, without the Spirit of God leading a person, they can't even get to the point of repentance. And Repentance is needed for forgiveness. So someone who has grieved away the Holy Spirit or blasphemed against the Holy Spirit. One other thing on that passage, the word blasphemy in the Bible has two connotations. One is putting oneself in the place of God, and the other one is claiming to be able to forgive sins. So if somebody excuses their sins, says, it's not that important, or if they try to put themselves in the place of God in their own mind and thinking, and they're rejecting the promptings of the Holy Spirit, that's leading towards blasphemy against the Holy Spirit. All right, well, thank you for your call. Again, the number is 800-835-6747, and you can ask for that book on the unpardonable sin. And we'll be happy to send it to anyone who calls and asks for it. I think it's called Beyond Mercy, Pastor Doug. You mentioned the name. 800-835-6747. We've got Beverly listening in Georgia. Beverly, welcome to the program.
5: Hey, Pastor Doug, Pastor John Ross. Thank you all guys for taking my question.
0: Yeah.
5: Okay, here's what I got. I got two Bible scriptures. The first one is Leviticus 20:13. So I'm going to read it from the King James. If a man also lie with mankind, as he lieth with a woman, both of them have committed an abomination. They surely should be put to death. Their blood should be upon them. Okay? Let's go to 2 Timothy 3, verses 2 through 5. For men should be lovers of their own selves, covetous, boasters, proud, blasphemous, disobedient to parents, unthankful, unholy, without natural affection, truce breakers, false accusers, incontinent, fierce, despisers of those that are good, traitors, heady, high-minded, lovers of pleasure, more than lovers of God. Now here's where it's coming home for me. Having a form of godliness, but denying the power thereof, from such to turn away. So, pastors, here is my question. As a Christian, should I be supporting the LGBTQ+ community?
0: Well, no. That's in a two-letter answer. The agenda that is being pushed on our culture today, both in North America and many other countries, that we should view homosexual relationships as normal and valid and approved and even redefine them as marriage, is categorically against the teachings of Scripture. And so even though our culture is trying to redefine gender, as I said in our verse, Jesus said in the beginning, God made them male and female. And obviously, the males and females, husband and wife, they go together. But we're in a very confused culture right now when it comes to what they call sexual orientation. I think we should love people. I think we ought to do everything we can to bring all kinds of people to the Lord and love and win them. That might mean telling them what the Bible says about sin so they repent of their sins. But as far as endorsing the behavior of the alphabet community, no, I don't think so.
1: Mm-hmm. Absolutely, Pastor. You know, the Bible makes it very clear that we love people, but we're not necessarily endorsing bad behavior of people, meaning contradicting the Word of God, which is sin. Yeah. Sin is defined as the transgression of the law. So we're all sinners. We all need to come to the point of repentance. But if we're wishing to try and redefine what sin is, how can God bring us to a point of repentance?
0: Yeah.
1: If we want to acknowledge what the Bible teaches?
0: Exactly. A sin is the transgression of the law. People need to turn from and repent of their sins. And that is one of the things the Bible identifies as sin, right up there with lying and adultery and murder. These are all sins. And as you read there from Leviticus, it's pretty clear that living out homosexual behavior is a sin.
1: All right, next caller that we have is Robert, listening in Colorado. Robert, welcome to the program.
6: Yeah, good evening, pastors. I have a question for you on Matthew 27, verse 52 and 53 says that when Jesus died, that the graves were open and some people were resurrected. The saints were resurrected and they went in and showed themselves in the cities. Mm-hmm. Some people think that after that time, they were translated to heaven. And then my question is, there's no reference to what happened to them after that. Did they live like, you know, like Lazarus, where they had to live their life out again and then die and wait for the second coming? Or did they actually get translated to heaven?
0: Yeah, I would say the latter, that they, and I think Pastor Ross is looking up a verse now, if I'm not mistaken. I think they did ascend to heaven. First of all, if they're resurrected, unlike Lazarus, they're not resurrected with an old body. These are some of the saints that slept around Jerusalem that may have dated back to, you know, Isaiah. I mean, we don't know who they were, but it's a limited number, a special resurrection that was something of a trophy that Christ took to heaven with him when he ascended. So it says that their graves were opened during the earthquake, but they did not ascend to heaven. It says they appeared to the city, probably, you know, during the Sabbath and Sunday when he told Mary, "Don't touch me, I have not yet ascended to my Father." When he did ascend, I believe they ascended with him.
1: And here's the verse, Pastor Doug, Ephesians chapter 4, verse 8, it says, quoting from the Old Testament, "Therefore he says, when he ascended on high, he led captivity captive and gave gifts unto men." So the captivity are those who are held captive by the grave or death. Those are the ones who were resurrected at the time of Christ's death during the earthquake. But then it says he gave gifts to men. So as Christ ascended to heaven, he led those who were resurrected at that point in time. And afterwards, there was a special manifestation of the gift of the Holy Spirit that came upon the apostles there in the upper room.
0: Thank you. So I hope that helps a little bit. We might have time for one more, Pastor Ross, before our break.
1: We've got James listening in Texas. James, welcome to the program.
7: Yes, sir. Can you hear me?
0: Well, I can.
7: Okay. My question for tonight is, can I be baptized myself, or does it have to be done by a pastor or a priest or something?
0: Normally, the examples we all see in the Bible would be, it says that the apostles baptized, Jesus was baptized by John. I mean, Jesus could have baptized himself, but he said, "John, you need to do it. It needs to be done by someone else." The others were baptized by John the Baptist. Jesus' apostles were sent out to baptize. Philip baptized the Ethiopian eunuch. Paul baptized the Ephesian jailer, or Philippian jailer, I should say. There are rare occasions where a person may be the only believer in a country. And I've heard stories of people that says, "I wanted to give my heart to the Lord. I wanted to be baptized. There was no other believer. I was in, you know, a Hindu or Muslim country. And I just prayed and I went out in the river and I said, Lord, I'm giving myself to you." And they dunked themselves. And I think in rare occasions like that, God might wink and smile and accept that. But typically a person is taught first and they're cleared. So those who are baptized into Christ, it's understood that they are making a commitment. They need to know what that commitment involves. It'd be like two people marrying themselves. I mean, usually marriage is performed in the presence of witnesses by someone who officiates. Baptism is like a marriage to Christ. So normally, yes, someone else should be doing that. There are rare occasions where I think that God has winked at a person's inability to have anyone else do it and has accepted them doing it themselves.
1: All right, we've got Quentin listening in Texas. Quentin, welcome to the program.
8: I kind of got worried about this one during Judgment Day. No, during the judgment,
0: yeah.
8: These people that Jesus spoke about, like, I do not know your name, even though you cast demons out of people. How yeah. these people get to these, my worry is, how these deceivers get to, like, do they go to, like, rapture or tribulation, survive the tribulation or death? I'm not sure, but it's kind of make me worry if I'm one of those people. And
0: well, the fact that you're worrying about it is probably a healthy thing. That Jesus gives that warning not just to you, Quint, but he gives it to all of us to make sure that we know him, that we have a personal relationship with him. It's not about just doing religious things. These people that say, Lord, Lord, we cast out devils, we did wonderful works, they went to church every week, ostensibly, but they didn't have a personal relationship where they were walking with God. And the Lord wants you to spend time in his word, submitting to him every day, seeking his will, and just spend time to him like you know him and love him. And you won't have to worry about him declaring he doesn't know you when he comes. And of course, what he's describing here is the great judgment day, where he separates the sheep from the goats. But you don't have to worry about that if you're spending time knowing him now. It is a sobering warning for every believer when they read those words to, as Paul says, examine ourselves and make sure that we're in the faith and we do have a daily knowing relationship with Jesus. Do you pray? Do you talk to him? Do you spend quality time thinking about him during the day? When you see other people, do you want to tell other people about God and his goodness? And those are just, you know, some of the tests you might apply. Thanks. Appreciate that. I'm wondering what we can send Quentin to encourage him. You know, we have that Three Steps to Heaven book.
1: That's right. That's an excellent book. We'll be able to send that to you, Quentin, if you just call and ask. The number is 800-835-6747. And ask for the book, Three Steps to Heaven.
0: Yeah. God bless, friends. Thanks so much for tuning in today. We appreciate your keeping the program on the air by making a donation at amazingfacts.org.
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12: Thank you. Good to be here.
11: Now, we had you on the show some time ago, and you were talking about your very cool Forks Over Knives cookbook, and you mentioned that you had another manuscript in the works. Well, when I received it in the mail, I immediately knew that I needed to get you back on the show to talk not just about food preparation, but about you. Your story is incredible, and I'd like for you to share your journey to health with my listeners. Begin at the beginning, Chef Dell, and tell us what you learned along the way.
12: Well, the beginning is actually goes back to being a kid and growing up in a family not of only of good cooks, but of really good food, of a very rich American diet. Almost everyone in my family cooks, but they cook that diet. It's full of meat and dairy and oil and butter and lard and all of that. And I went on my first diet when I was 8 years old, and it was a restricted calorie diet. It was 800 calories a day. And it led to what I think is called the lifetime of yo-yo dieting. So I've been on and off diets, and I've done every kind of diet, including my version of the vegan Atkins diet. And it led to, I mean, in 1997, I went to work for a restaurant in 1989, a vegetarian restaurant, and throughout the 8.5 years I was there, I actually thought I was eating healthier food there because the vegetarian side of things at one time was considered healthy by itself. So I was eating quiche and nachos and then all these rich foods full of cheese and dairy, though it didn't contribute to the weight gain that I gained when I actually went vegan in 1997. So I opened a bakery, I go vegan, I'm eating this vegan diet, and you know, you make assumptions about things, right?
1: Yeah.
12: You make assumptions that when you do something that it's the right thing and that it's going to work out. Well, it didn't. And I made a lot of bad choices, and it led eventually to me gaining over 200 pounds on that vegan diet.
11: So your total weight then on the vegan diet was what?
12: 475 plus pounds. I don't put this in the book, but the last time I weighed myself at the highest, I actually did it in a friend of mine's who's a veterinarian's office because I couldn't find a scale to weigh me otherwise.
11: Oh my goodness! How embarrassing has that got to be? I need to use your scale because all other scales don't go up this high.
12: Yeah, it's one of those things, and luckily she was a good friend, and there was no judgment there. But that's an embarrassing thing when you can't get onto a normal scale and hit that mark. So
11: now, Chef Dell, you have tried them all. You have done every diet. You're talking to a lot of people right now who are on the very same boat. If you could go back to yourself and you could say, listen, Dell, let's talk about this for a minute here. You're about to embark on this journey of what was called yo-yo. What would you tell your old self to change and do differently because of what you know now?
12: I think the biggest thing I would do two things. The biggest thing I would say to myself is you've got to find a lifelong plan for health and quit looking at the quick fix. Because restrictive dieting, when you do that, you set your body into the starvation mode. And I tell you what, at 25 and 30 years old, you recover easily. But at 52 and 53, it's a little harder to get that metabolism going if you're not really, really working hard at it. So that's one thing. I would tell myself, no more restrictive dieting. You have to eat, and it's a hard concept for people to get. You have to eat to lose weight.
11: You have
12: to fuel the body. You have to fuel the metabolism to actually lose weight, and that's one hard thing. The other thing I would say is again, no more restrictive diet, no more restricted calories. It's got to be the right kinds of foods, and it's got to be a balance. You've got to stay focused on this, and you've got to pay attention to it all the time. In other words, for someone like me who's used to that way of eating and going and eating whenever he wants, and then going and taking off any weight that I gained by this restrictive diet, you know, it was so hard on my body.
11: Now, talk about that. What was going on inside your body? What are some of the health issues that you found that you were suffering from, not only overweight, but how else was it impacting your way of life and your quality of life?
12: Well, you know, I was really lucky. I've never been diagnosed with diabetes.
11: Wow.
12: I've never had high blood pressure or any of those diseases associated with being morbidly obese.
11: Mm-hmm.
12: The worst thing that happened to me, and the thing that set me on a different path, was I fell. I was 475 pounds, and I was carrying groceries in the house, and there was this really thin coat of snow on the ground, and I slipped and fell, and my foot turned one way, and I turned the other.
11: Ooh.
12: And I broke a bone in my foot that never healed.
11: Mm-hmm.
12: And when you weigh 475 pounds, it's not like you can go in and get surgery and get that fixed and then go back to work, because that amount of weight doesn't allow the healing process to happen. So it's never got fixed. And after a year of it not healing, I finally went to the wellness forum and I said, I've got to do something because this isn't working.
11: Mm.
12: And so that was the worst thing that really happened to me. And I feel very lucky because, you know, it only takes one heart attack to kill you.
11: Yeah, right.
12: You know, I was very lucky.
11: It's very rare for you not to have these other things, too, because they sort of go hand in hand. But you've also highlighted something that's important for us to talk about just for a moment here. You were the exception to the rule as far as not getting diabetes, not getting atherosclerosis, not getting heart disease. People would look at you and say, well, look, he weighed 475 pounds. He didn't have all these things, so I can do that too. What would you say to those people?
12: Well, if you look at my family history, I was well on my way to those things, and maybe sooner than some of my family. So maybe that was the next day that it was going to happen without the changes that I make. Because, you know, everyone in my family, there's a lot of diabetes. There's a lot of obesity. There's a lot of heart disease. I've had several relatives die from some complications due to heart disease or stroke or diabetes or cancer. All of those degenerative diseases that can be fixed with the right diet. So most likely, you know, if I made it to live to be 60,
11: yes,
12: or maybe even today, you know, being on the healthy vegan diet that I've been on, the plant-based diet, if I hadn't done that, maybe I'd been dead by now.
11: You know,
12: I'm relatively young, and there are plenty of people dying at my age.
11: Yeah. So I guess we just need to know that there is another shoe that will fall on this thing if you do not take care of yourself. It may not happen right now.
12: Statistically, yes. If you want to play that kind of Russian roulette, you keep going. But statistically, I mean, how many morbidly obese people do you see running around in their 60s and 70s and 80s?
11: Yeah, that's true. That's very true. We're talking with Chef Del Shroff. He is the co-owner and chef for the Wellness Forum Foods in Worthington, Ohio. Before we go any further, what is the Wellness Forum? What's that all about, and why did you go to them?
12: I had been producing through my bakery product for them. So I make a lot of, we have a line of mixes that include bread mixes and healthy soup mixes and things like that. So I've been doing that since 1999. And finally, I'd been doing cooking demos there. So I'd gotten to hear some of the programming. And when I was just really sick and tired of being as unhealthy and heavy as I was, I joined their program. Now, what we do is we teach people to take control of their health by giving them the information and the science behind why a low-fat, whole foods, plant-based diet works.
11: Mm-hmm.
12: So we give you not only that science, we give you tools to help you make changes to get healthy or to be healthy, to reverse disease or to prevent disease. And we give you a lot of support behind it. So it's about recipes and menu planning and having conversations with people that can help keep you on the right track. We have a great online members-only access to our website that has tons of recipes and menu plans to it, and then ongoing support for our members. So you can pretty much learn what you need to learn, but you can also come back in. Sometimes it's really good to be around people who think like you do. So a lot of us learn this diet and then go home to a household that isn't going to do it.
11: That's true.
12: And eventually you just sort of give in, right?
11: Yeah.
12: So it's nice to have some place that you can go and be with people who think in a way that you do, or talk to people that think in a way that you do, just for that support.
11: Well, I'm going to give that website right now before we go any further. That's wellnessforumfoods.com, wellnessforumfoods.com. They're in Worthington, Ohio. Okay, Del, here we are. You 475 pounds, whatever it was, and you break your foot. You can't put your weight. You cannot put you on your foot to get you around. And so you go to the Wellness Forum and you say, hey, I need help here. You say that there was no judgment and no looking down their nose at you. How did they welcome you, and how should we deal with people who are overweight who come to us for help?
12: Well, I think judgment's the last thing that you want to do, and I think that often we treat obesity like people are invisible. So we tend to ignore it. And a lot of people have done that with me, have really ignored the fact that someone should have been saying something to me.
11: Yeah.
12: But to say it in a nurturing kind of an environment that isn't an attack and isn't in a judgment, you know, really makes a big difference. And that's what I found at the Wellness Forum is like, here's what you need to do. We were focused on making the right decisions and choosing the right path, and not on making judgments about everything that I've done. And I'll tell you what, I've not been perfect even now in terms of, you know, every now and then you fall off the wagon.
11: Uh-huh.
12: But I've done so well because that support's been there to pull me back onto the wagon when I do fall off. So there is not going to be another 475-pound Chef Del.
11: Oh, that guy's gone. Absolutely. That's wonderful. Now, okay, if I am walking down the street and I see a Chef Del, the old Chef Del, coming along, and he's struggling, and, you know, he's limping, and my heart just breaks looking at this guy. What do I do? What do I say going up to that person and present the fact that they don't have to be that way?
12: Well, I think it's hard to do with strangers. I mean, I think that it really has to come from the people that you know and love.
11: Mm-hmm.
12: And I think, I'll tell you what, conversations that I've had with people have really just been to paint a picture. Think about how different your life can be, and what would the life be that you would want to live? Mm-hmm. You know, so looking at painting pictures for people and saying that there is another way to do things is one way. So, for example, my younger brother weighs in. He's now below 400 pounds, but he was up there too. Mm-hmm. And it's not like I could go to him directly and say, hey, you've got to make some changes now. It took time for him to come to me and say, I need to make some changes. And I'm like, well, let me know how I can help.
13: Yeah.
12: That, you know, it's the same thing that we do with many people that need help. It's like, how can I help you to make these changes? And he doesn't eat the same diet I do, but he eats pretty closely. Mm-hmm. And he's lost 51 pounds and 10 inches off his waist. And he's working out in the gym 4 or 5 days a week. And when he comes to town, we go to the gym together for our holiday treat. We go to the gym on the holidays.
13: Okay. Some people go for carriage rides. You go to the holiday gym.
12: Yeah, but it's that kind of support that says, hey, let's do this together in any way that we can. So just to be encouraging to people that, you know, and that kind of way, it goes a long way.
13: Mm-hmm. Very good. Okay, well, I want to take a short break now. We've left you walking into the wellness forum, 475 pounds, struggling with problems, and the other shoe is about to fall. You admit that even now, that hypertension, high diabetes, heart disease, are just around the corner possibly because it was so in your family. What happened? What did they tell you there that you want to share with us here? And we're going to find out from Chef Del Schroff on our return, so stay right where you are.

0: would like to think that one day, when we get to heaven, we're going to see a list of people. People like Jared and Susan, who were introduced to Jesus because of something we said. Or maybe it was as simple as a passing smile. But these people will look into their past and be able to say, "I'm here because of you." Recently, you may have heard that Heartwise Ministries has begun spreading the gospel to the young, the old, the sick, and the healthy. We want to take this type of medical programming to the non-believer and the person who has closed themselves off to traditional forms of outreach. If you believe as we do and want to support Heartwise so that together we can count more names on the Tree of Life, please consider donating today at heartwiseministries.org. That's heartwiseministries.org.
1: In his book, The Ultimate Prescription, now available from Tyndale House Publishers, cardiologist Dr. James Markham writes, "The very first deception we face in this world today is the thought that modern medicine can fix anything. To be brutally honest, modern medicine can't fix a thing. The doctor can set a leg, but as for the healing of that broken bone, the doctor can only watch and be amazed." Here's the scary part. 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They think they're getting fixed. They're wrong. 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

0: Welcome back to the program. I'm your host, Charles Mills. Our guest today is Chef Del Shroff. 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Also, he is the author of Chef Del's Better Than Vegan. It's a brand new book came out. He is also the cook for Forks Over Knives, the cookbook. But this new book caught my attention. Better Than Vegan. Better Than Vegan. How? What can be better than vegan? And Chef Del takes his knowledge and his experience and puts it into this book and tells us exactly what is better than vegan. And that's something you learned when you stumbled in the wellness forum at 475 pounds. Del, take over from me right now and say what happened next.
1: Well, so we do a 10-hour course on health and wellness called Wellness 101. And in that course, we teach you, again, the science behind healthy eating, but we teach you the diet. The exciting thing about the diet is it is not about starvation and about eating less. In the right combination of foods, you actually are going to eat more. I probably eat more than I've ever eaten for someone who's been on diets like I have. So we have a food pyramid. At the bottom of that pyramid are these very healthy foods, beans and grains and fresh vegetables and starchy vegetables like potatoes and corn.
0: And that's the big part of the pyramid, the bottom big wide part. That's the big part.
1: That's the big wide part. You can eat a lot of these foods. It's hard to overeat them, and here's why. They are so high in fiber. And they don't have a lot of calories, but they're high in fiber, and they're high in all these nutrients. But that fiber acts as the body's mechanism for regulating hunger. So you eat till you're full, then you stop, right? So you can eat as many of those foods. There's no way you can gain weight eating this food because that fiber is going to go, this isn't going to happen. It sends a pretty strong signal, right?
0: Yes.
1: So you're learning to eat that way. And then at the top of the pyramid, the very, very top, when you go up there, you'll see things like animal foods, rarely. I don't eat them, but you can 2 to 3 times a week if you're a relatively healthy person. Fruits are a little bit higher in the pyramid because they're higher in sugar, and you can overeat those.
0: Yes.
1: And things like high-fat plant foods like nuts and seeds, you really want to limit. So instead of me eating that whole jar of cashews like I used to like to eat, which is 1,800 calories, by the way, I eat 2 or 3 cashews garnish as a garnish for a dish that I could stir fry or a vegetable biryani or some dish that I might make. And then way up at the top, you'll find treats. Now, if you're trying to lose weight like I am, I stay away from the nuts and seeds 90% of the time, 95% of the time. I stay away from the treats unless it's a very, very special occasion. So I went to dinner at a friend's house for the first time last Friday, and she had made lemon blueberry muffins. Well, my friend that I went with and I split one. So I had a little bit of that muffin just to taste it, and it was good. And I put it down, and I was done. So that's our basic food pyramid. You drink 64 ounces of water, more if you're trying to lose weight or if you're exercising. And then you've got to move. So we started me off very early, even with that foot. I was doing hot yoga, and I was in our gym twice a week. And people always say with an injury, oh, you shouldn't do anything. Well, you find other things to do. And that's what we did.
0: Now, you mentioned hot yoga. What in the world is hot yoga?
1: Well, there's this a form of yoga called Bikram yoga. We do a different variation on it called hot yoga. It's a 105-degree room, 40% humidity. And I tell you, the joy of it is, one, you get your heart rate up, so you're getting a cardiovascular workout. It's a very physical form of yoga. It's not really so much a meditative form of yoga. And then two, you really, if you're going to exercise, you've got to stretch. And so it's a really good deep stretch for the body. It's a good detoxifier because you really, really, really do sweat.
0: Well, here you are, you're hot yoging and you are eating this food. Did you see the results happening rather rapidly or did it take a long time?
1: Yeah, in the beginning, especially when you've got that kind of weight on you, you lose weight pretty quickly if you do it right.
0: Mm-hmm.
1: Again, what you're doing is we're fueling the metabolism here, and once you start doing that, the body just burns the fat. Okay, so it happened pretty quickly in the beginning. And then I've hit some plateaus. You know, I have a couple of issues I still deal with. I just sort of retired from cooking every day so that I'm no longer working 80 hours a week, which has always been an issue.
0: Yes.
1: And you've got to rest. You've got to do other things, and you've got to keep stress down in your life. So I hit that plateau, and then I started dealing with those issues. So I've retired from cooking, so I work maybe a 60-hour week. I know that's still a lot for some people. And then I exercise. I'm in the gym 4 days a week. So I've got you know, I've got 50, 60 pounds to go, mm-hmm. but the nice thing is I don't have 260 pounds to go.
0: Yes, yes.
1: And it's happening. I may be right now losing a pound a week, and I'm happy with that because, again, this is the rest of my life. This isn't lose 50 pounds and then go to the beach. Mm-hmm. You know, this is how I'm going to live the rest of my life.
0: So you can maintain this, and I think that's the secret. That's what you discovered. That's what you would tell yourself if you went back and talked to yourself. You need to find something that is sustainable throughout your entire life. Now, we're talking lifestyle here, right? Lifestyle.
1: Yeah, this is the rest of my life. So you can't lose the weight and then go back to eating the way that you did because you go back to the same problems you had before.
0: Yeah.
1: That's the way the body works.
0: Okay, so the question is, what is better than vegan? Your book is called Better Than Vegan. What is the answer? What is better than vegan?
1: Well, the problem with a lot of people going to a vegan diet, and they look for foods that are familiar, that remind them of the foods they used to eat. So they look for meat and cheeses and dairy and all those kinds of foods. So vegan ice cream tastes good, but no healthier than regular ice cream, not much healthier. Vegan sausage and vegan hamburgers and vegan hot dogs and all those processed foods that you can eat. Beer can be vegan, by the way.
0: Yes.
1: Potato chips, one of my favorite foods, are vegan or can be vegan. So, you know, you've got to choose the right vegan foods. And so that's where the term better than vegan comes from, because this diet makes it easy. I can eat any of the foods I want within the categories that we're talking about, the beans, grains, fruits, and vegetables, my four food groups, and not worry so much about the bad consequences of eating those foods.
0: Well, this is a very, very encouraging story, and I recommend, listener, that you get a hold of the book, Chef Del's Better Than Vegan. And what we've discovered today is that Whole Foods, plant-based, that is better than vegan. It's vegan plus. It's vegan on steroids, I guess. I don't know how to say that. Anyway, it's better than vegan. So the book is Better Than Vegan. And again, the website for Del and the Wellness Forum is wellnessforumfoods.com, wellnessforumfoods.com. Chef Del Shroff is our guest today. On our last few seconds of the program here, any words of encouragement for those who are listening who may be where you were years ago?
1: Well, yeah, I think that the first thing I say is to start where you are. This isn't about achieving perfection. It's about making changes in the right direction. Eventually, you have to eat the optimal diet. You can't, like, I can't go and eat a brownie a day and expect that I'm going to lose weight or be healthy.
0: Mm-hmm.
1: But it doesn't mean that I'll never eat a brownie. So look at something that's sustainable and start moving. No matter what it looks like, start moving. I wasn't a pretty athlete when I started. it just wasn't true. I don't know that I'm any prettier now, but you know, I can move a lot better than I did even 4 or 5 years ago. That's for sure.
0: But you know, you bring up an important point there. We want to be pretty not only on the outside. We want to be pretty on the inside. We want our arteries to be pretty around the linings. We want our heart to be pretty and not being blue and straining. We want our lungs to be clear. We want our blood to be bright red and just pretty. So think about being pretty both on the outside and on the inside if you want to.
1: On the inside. There you go.
0: All right.
1: You said it exactly right.
0: Well, Chef Del Shroff, author of Better Than Vegan, thank you so much for being with us today. You've given us wonderful words of encouragement. Thank you, Del.
1: Thank you so much.
0: And listener, again, the website, wellnessforumfoods.com, the book Better Than Vegan. Until next time, this is Charles Mills along with Chef Del Shroff inviting you to remain heartwise. 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
1: With SRN News, I'm Jason Walker. New members are fueling the debate now over which administration delivered better paychecks. Unleash Prosperity says the comparison between Joe Biden and Donald Trump tells a stark story of a difference of affordability, rather. Ken Lorman reports.
2: Economist Steve Moore of UP says inflation-adjusted wages, or real wages, fell nearly 4% during the Biden years, reducing Americans' buying power. By contrast, he says real wages under President Trump's current term are up about 1.2%. Moore argues that while the gain is modest, it's a move in the right direction and a sign that workers are finally getting ahead instead of falling behind. Ken Lorman reporting.
1: Well, the White House reports some nations are routing exports around third countries to avoid U.S. tariffs. Here's Bob Agnew with the latest.
3: The report says China has responded to 2018 tariffs by sending goods to other countries for packaging and assembly. White House trade advisor Peter Navarro says China launders exports through more than 40 countries, causing tax revenue losses of $19 to $26 billion each year. China's leader Xi Jinping is scheduled to visit Washington in September. Bob Agnew reporting.
1: There appears to be a bipartisan amount of support now on Capitol Hill to get rid of daylight saving time once and for all. The latest on that story now from correspondent Laura Winters.
4: President Trump supports keeping the time across the country the same all year long. On his Truth Social page, the president writes, "People are sick and tired of having to change their clocks twice a year. It is foolish, inconvenient, and in some cases, very costly."
1: And this is SRN News. Well, most Americans do not want men playing sports against women. Here's Michael Harrington.
5: A new poll from the Pew Research Center finds that 73% of respondents are uncomfortable with the practice of allowing men who are living as women to compete on teams of actual biological women. 66% say there ought to be a law that forbids the practice. The study goes on to reveal the strong majorities of both Republicans, conservatives, and moderates on both sides of the divide don't want men on women's teams. 55% of Democrats agree. Michael Harrington reporting.
1: In the meantime, WNBA Commissioner Kathy Engelbert said in a memo to teams that addresses ongoing discussions around transgenderism. Now, the memo says the topic will be discussed further by a task force. That force will be made up of team presidents and general managers from around the league. This is SRN News. An 8-day halt of avocado imports from Mexico's main producing state has now been lifted. We have more on the story from correspondent Donna Warder.
6: Orchard supervisor Jesus Mendez says the halt in production had an economic impact on both producers and workers. Michoacán is Mexico's main avocado producing state and also a region where four cartels designated by the Trump administration as terrorist organizations operate. U.S. authorities fully lifted the restrictions after more Mexican troops were deployed in the region. Avocado producer Luis Manuel Soto says more troops bring more peace of mind because he says his life has repeatedly been threatened. He says, "I think we can work more comfortably, do our jobs better, and hopefully they will continue providing security so that everyone in Michoacán can move forward." I'm Donna Warder.
1: More details at srnnews.com.

Are toxic coworkers driving you crazy? I'm Mary Lohman of The Christian Working Woman, and this week I'm talking about how to deal with toxic people, particularly coworkers, people you're forced to be with daily, and they have habits or attitudes that are driving you, well, crazy. Yesterday, I enumerated some characteristics of toxic people. Basically, they are people who somehow poison the atmosphere where they are with their attitudes and behavior. And I pointed out that as Christians dealing with toxic people, our first challenge is to remember that God loves that person just as much as He loves you, to see them through God's eyes. And the second important thing to remember is that person is not in your life by accident. God is allowing it, not approving of their behavior, mind you, but allowing that person in your life for some good reason. It could be to help you grow in grace as you have to deal with them. It could be for the good influence you could have on that toxic person. It could be both. But trust me, God has some good reason for that person being in your life. We are told in Scripture, if it's possible, as far as it depends on you, live at peace with everyone. Well, that's our assignment for dealing with toxic people, right? Others may live by more commonly accepted relationship principles like look out for number one, don't take any guff, stand up for your rights. They may have no motivation to live at peace with everyone, but we are called to this Christ-like objective. It's a lofty one. It's one that is often out of step with the world's wisdom. It is often not appreciated or valued by others. But as disciples of Jesus Christ, it is our guiding principle. Now, let me assure you that when you can respond to toxic people with more patience, more kindness, and less anger than others, you're demonstrating the love of Jesus, and it won't be missed. Your coworkers may not believe in God. They may never go to church. They may even think you are some kind of religious fanatic, but they cannot escape the difference in the way you respond to toxic people when you allow God's Spirit to empower you to respond like Jesus would. So keep these two things in mind, namely that God loves them as much as He loves you, and that no one is in your life by accident. God has a purpose for that person in your life. Now, tomorrow, I'll give you some encouraging steps you can take to deal with toxic, difficult people, just like Jesus would. I hope you're going to join me for our 31st annual weekend getaway, March 29 to 31. It's close. All the details are at ChristianWorkingWoman.org.

0: What is truth? Ever since humans have existed, we've been searching for truth. Today, it's popular to believe that there is no absolute truth. Today's question? When do the unborn become a person in God's eyes?
1: My opinion is when it's capable of any kind of thought.
2: As soon as the two cells meet.
3: Born and can live, is my opinion.
2: Oh no, I never paid attention in health class.
0: Jesus Christ said, "For this reason I came into the world to testify to truth." God's word has absolute truth. Here's what the scriptures say. In Jeremiah chapter 1, God says, "Before I formed you in the womb, I knew you." And Psalm chapter 139 says, "For you created my inmost being. You knit me together in my mother's womb. I praise you because I am fearfully and wonderfully made." For more of God's truth, visit BibleInfo.com, a public service of the Seventh-day Adventist Church.
4: 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That's 888-244-HOPE. Here now is Pastor Mark Finley with today's Hope Lives 365.

Does Russia play a role in end-time events? Is the current conflict in Ukraine a sign of the end? Will this culminate in Russia defeating Ukraine, coming into Turkey, attacking Israel, eventually sailing to attack Israel, bringing its troops there, then having the Antichrist rise in Israel, driving back Russia, setting up his chair, his dominion in the temple of God as Christ? How does this all fit together? There are those who believe that Russia plays a significant part in the time of the end, based on a prophecy in Ezekiel chapter 38 and 39. We're going to examine that prophecy. But first, let's notice what the Bible does say very clearly about wars, conflict, and strife at end time. Jesus, in Matthew chapter 24, gave to his disciples a discourse, a sermon on the signs of the times. He spoke about the destruction of Jerusalem in 70 AD. As the Roman armies came down under Titus, attacked Jerusalem, and destroyed it. Jesus gave signs that would lead up to the destruction of Jerusalem. The disciples thought an event as cataclysmic as the destruction of Jerusalem must be the end of the world. Jesus masterfully blended signs that would lead up to the destruction of Jerusalem in 70 AD with signs of the end. And he gave as one of at least 20 signs in Matthew 24, this particular sign. Jesus said, Matthew 24, verse 6, "You'll hear of wars and rumors of wars. See that you're not troubled, for all these things must come to pass, but the end is not yet." So merely because we see a single war doesn't mean the end. But then Jesus goes on, "For a nation will rise against nation, kingdom against kingdom." So Jesus predicts widespread war, widespread conflict. Luke also records this in Luke, the 21st chapter. The Dr. Luke, who also wrote the book of Acts, describes an end-time conflict as one of the signs. Luke chapter 21, verse 6. Jesus says, "After these things which you see, the days shall come in which not one stone will be left upon another." So Jesus is talking about the destruction of Jerusalem. He gives you signs that lead up to that, but signs that are in miniature, but will be on a much wider scale before the end of the world. Then he says, verse 9, "When you hear of wars and commotions, do not be terrified, for these things," again, notice the two words, "must come to pass first, but the end will not come immediately." So Jesus predicts an unsettled state of society. He predicts wars, rumors of wars, kingdoms rising against kingdom. The Apostle Paul essentially says the same thing in 2 Timothy 3, verse 1, when he says, "In the last days, perilous or dangerous times will come." So the Bible teaches that before Jesus returns, there will be international conflict. But will that international conflict focus on Israel? Is Russia a fulfillment of Bible prophecy? There are those people who read Ezekiel chapter 38 and 39. They read the word Rosh, and they believe that's Russia. They read the word Meshach in the prophecy. They believe that's Moscow. They believe Gog and Magog refer to the Russian forces and their attack on Israel eventually. What does the Bible say about that? Let's go to Ezekiel chapter 38 and look at the total context to get the picture. Remember in the book of Peter, 2 Peter chapter 1, verse 19 to 21, the Bible says, "No prophecy shall be of private interpretation." What is private interpretation? It's reading a Bible passage and then saying, "This is what I think the passage means." When we read the Bible, it's important to take the Bible in context. Ezekiel was a prophet living in Old Testament times, and Ezekiel is talking about attacks on literal Israel in Old Testament times. And he says, Ezekiel 38, verse 1 and 2, "Now the word of the Lord came to me, saying, Son of man, set your face against Gog of the land of Magog, the prince of Rosh,
Meshech and Tubal and prophesy against him and say, thus says the Lord, behold, I am against you, O Gog, the prince of Rosh, Mesh, and Tubal. Now, what do we know about Rosh in the Bible? Rosh is mentioned only twice in the Bible. It's mentioned in the book of Genesis. Rosh was one of the sons of Benjamin. This is the second time Rosh is mentioned in the Bible. What about Meshech? What do we know about Meshech? We know a little bit more. Meshech was the sixth son of Japheth, one of the three sons of Noah that survived the flood. In the Bible, these numbers, names Rosh and Meshech, represent enemies of God, those who are opposed to and against God's people. A good explanation of that is found in Psalm 120, the 120th Psalm. So when we're reading about Rosh and Meshech, we're reading about enemies of God's people, wicked, barbarous forces that would attack Israel in the days of Ezekiel. Psalm 120. And you're looking at the 120th Psalm, if you happen to have your Bible. And notice again, woe it is me that I sojourn in Meshech, that I dwell among the tents of Kedar. My soul has dwelt too long with one who hates peace, for I am

for peace, but when I speak, they are for war. So when we read about Meshach and the people of Meshach, they love war. Now, let me be very clear. Neither Rosh nor Meshach in the Bible speaks about Russia or Moscow. Meshach existed hundreds and hundreds of years before Moscow ever became a city. So what does Rosh represent? Meshach, Gog, Magog, enemies of God, enemies of God's people. As you study Bible prophecy, Gog and Magog are also mentioned in the book of Revelation. This gives us a key to understanding the significance of Gog and Magog in Ezekiel chapter 38. One more thing about Ezekiel 38 that's important to notice, and 39. Gog and Magog do not win these barbarous forces, these treacherous forces, these warlike forces. Remember, it said they love peace. I mean, they love war. They don't love peace. These forces do not win, according to the book of Ezekiel. Isaiah, Jeremiah, Ezekiel 38. Let's look and see what happens to these forces and try to put this whole story together, then make a comparison with the book of Revelation. Ezekiel chapter 38, you come to the end and it says, talking about Gog, Magog, Mesh, Rosh, it says, Ezekiel 38, 22, and I will bring him to judgment with pestilence and bloodshed. I'll rain down on him, on his troops, and on many peoples who are with him, flooding rain, great hailstones, fire and brimstone. Verse 23, thus I will magnify myself and sanctify myself, and I will be known in the eyes of many nations. Then they shall know that I am the Lord. So in this passage, Meshach and Rosh and Gog and Magog do not win. They do not conquer. They lose. Now look at Ezekiel 39, verse 6, and I will send fire. Now, underline and circle that I will send fire. It's very significant, as you'll see in the book of Revelation. On Magog, on those who live in security and coastlands, then they shall know that I am the Lord. So what can we deduce from these texts? Ezekiel was speaking about wicked nations living at his time in the Old Testament period that would attack literal Israel at that time. Not speaking about Russia, not speaking about Moscow. The amazing thing is that when you come to the last days of Earth's history, Gog and Magog become representatives symbolically of those forces that hated God's law, that despised God's covenant, that united to try to bring the world together. They represented those, that conglomerate of nations that would war against God's commandment-keeping people. Let's now go to Revelation chapter 19 and see how this all fits together. Remember, when we read about Gog and Magog, Rosh and Mesh, what are we reading about? A conglomerate of enemies that attack God's people. Revelation chapter 19. We come to the final climax of human history. And as we come to that climax of human history, we read in Revelation 19, then I saw heaven opened, and behold, a white horse. And he who sat on him was called Faithful and True. And in righteousness he judges and makes war. Jesus judges. Jesus makes war. He descends down the corridor of the sky in flaming brightness and glory. His eyes are like the flame of fire. His head has many crowns. He had a name written that no man knew except he himself. He was clothed with a robe dipped in blood, and his name is called the Word of God. Why a robe dipped in blood? Reminder of the sacrifice of Christ. Reminder of Christ who died on Calvary to save all mankind. The Word of God. The faithful Word of God that his people have cherished. And the armies in heaven, clothed with fine linen, white and clean, followed him on white horses. A white horse was always the steed that was ridden upon by Roman generals after they vanquished the enemy. So Christ is symbolically pictured. This is a symbol, of course.

of coming down victoriously through the clouds of heaven. Out of his mouth goes a sharp sword that he should strike the nations, and he himself shall rule them with a rod of iron. He himself treads the winepress of the fierceness of the Almighty God. And he had on his name and on his thigh a name written, King of Kings and Lord of Lords. So in the last moments of time, when God's people are oppressed, when the mark of the beast is enforced upon them, Christ steps in to human history. He descends down the cart of the sky to deliver them. Now notice Revelation chapter 20. Where do Gog and Magog fit in? When Jesus comes the second time, the Bible says, the Lord himself shall descend from heaven with a shout, not secret, with the trump of the archangel, with the voice of God, and the dead in Christ will rise first. And we which are alive and remain shall be caught up together with them to meet the Lord in the air. 1 Thessalonians chapter 4, verse 16 and 17. So get this picture. Christ comes in glory. The righteous dead are resurrected to receive immortal bodies. The righteous living receive their immortal bodies. 1 Corinthians chapter 15, verse 51 to 54. This mortal must put on immortality. So we put on immortality when, at the last trumpet, the second coming of Christ, we're caught up in the sky to meet Jesus. Remember, Jesus said, let not your heart be troubled. Do you believe in God? Believe also in me. John 14, 1 to 3. In my Father's house there are many mansions. If it were not so, I would have told you, but I go to prepare a place for you. And if I go and prepare a place for you, Jesus says, I will come again. Jesus is coming to receive us to himself, not coming down here on earth right then. The dead are living dead are resurrected. The righteous dead are resurrected. The living righteous are caught up to meet Christ in the sky. What happens to the wicked at that point, you say? Well, the Bible tells us, 2 Thessalonians chapter 1, verse 7 to 9, tells exactly what happens to the unrighteous. It says, and to give to you who are troubled rest with us, the Lord Jesus is going to be revealed from heaven with his mighty angels, verse 7, in flaming fire, taking vengeance on those that don't know God and on those that don't obey the gospel of Jesus Christ, who be punished with everlasting destruction from the presence of the Lord and from the glory of his power, when he comes in the day to be glorified in the saints and to be admired in all those that believe. So when Christ comes the second time, according to this, the wicked will be destroyed by the brightness of his coming. The wicked dead remain in their graves. The wicked living are destroyed by the brightness of his coming. What happens to Satan at this time? And what about this Gog and Magog? We're coming to it. Stay with me. Revelation chapter 20. So the righteous, all righteous are now in heaven with Christ, immortal bodies. He's come to receive them unto himself. They are caught up to meet the Lord in the air, according to the Bible. Revelation chapter 20, verse 1. Then I saw an angel come down from heaven having the key to the bottomless pit. What is that bottomless pit? It's not some subterranean cavern. The earth has been destroyed by the brightness of Christ's coming. Jeremiah 25, 33 says, the slain are across the earth from one end to the other. That's a slain wicked. Jeremiah chapter 4 says, the cities are broken down by his fierce anger. The bottomless pit is not some dark subterranean cavern. In the Bible, the word is abusus abusa in the Greek language of the New Testament, meaning a place of desolation, a place of darkness, great chains in his hands. Satan is chained by circumstances because there is nobody to tempt. It says he laid hold of the great dragon, serpent of old, who's the devil and Satan, and bound him 1,000 years. So Satan is bound for 1,000 years. But after 1,000 years, he must be released for a little while. The Bible then says that, verse 4, that where are the saints, the people of God at this time? They're reigning with Jesus in heaven for 1,000 years. Would the dead ever live again to receive their final reward? During 1,000 years, according to 1 Corinthians 6, verse 2, the Bible says that the saints will judge the world. So we participate with Christ in that final judgment according to Scripture. Then it says, the rest of the dead live not again till the 1,000 years were finished. So at the end of 1,000 years, the holy city begins to descend from God out of heaven. John in Revelation chapter 21 says, I saw the new Jerusalem coming down from God out of heaven as a bride adorned for her husband.

0: barbarous, treacherous forces that attacked ancient Israel, God's people, who violated God's law, who disobeyed God's command, are symbolic of all the wicked at end time who have been deceived by Satan, who've oppressed God's people, who've been obedient to God, who've oppressed God's people, who've loved Jesus and kept his law and had the faith of Christ living in their hearts. Now notice, he will go out to deceive, verse 8, the nations which are in the four corners of the earth, Gog and Magog, could gather them to the battle of the great, whose numbers is the sand of the sea. Verse 9, they went up on the breadth of the earth and surrounded the camp of the saints in the beloved city. And fire came down from God out of heaven and devoured them. Do you remember what we read in Ezekiel chapter 38? That Gog and Magog, Mesh and Rosh, would attack God's people in the Old Testament, but they wouldn't be successful. They would ultimately be destroyed. So John in Revelation takes that symbolic picture and applies it to the end of the 1,000 years. The Holy City comes down, and as it's descending, Satan now unchained. Why? Because he can tempt those who have been, the wicked dead have been resurrected. They come up on the city to take it, to destroy it. Fire comes down from God out of heaven and destroys what? Gog and Magog. Gog, Satan. Magog, Matragog, the children of Satan. And they are destroyed. There are no more bombs that fall. No more death cries because of exploding ammunition. Now, there are songs of praise. There are songs of joy. One pulse of harmony and gladness beats through the vast creation. And all things, animate and inanimate, declare, God is love. The meek, Matthew 5, verse 5, shall inherit the earth. This earth is made over again in its Edenic splendor. It will come to its first dominion. Joy and peace will hold hands and dance through the land. War will be no more. The weapons of warfare gone forever. No more fear. No more worry. No more tension. No more anxiety. No more sickness. No more suffering. No more heartache. No more death. I'm looking forward to that land, aren't you? Aren't you? You see, the devil wants to deceive us with some false prophecy, getting us to think that this all is about ancient literal Israel. No, my friend, the Bible teaches that the great controversy between Christ and Satan is a universal controversy over faithfulness to God, over obedience to God, over the law of God. And that's why Revelation cries out in Revelation 14, 12, here is the patience of the saints, the endurance of the people of God. Here are they that keep the commandments of God and have the faith of Jesus. The devil will attack those end time people. But you and I are on the winning side to live with Christ forever and ever and ever.
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You know, there's two kinds of people. Ones that find rules restrictive and they choose to ignore the signs and the rules that have been established. Then there's those that follow the rules to a T so much that they can't even enjoy life to its fullest. But, you know, I've learned to appreciate the rules a little more since I've become a parent. I just want to keep my kids safe and out of trouble. And one doesn't get more love than the other just because one chooses to follow the rules. And God is a lot like that. He just wants what's best for us. He has rules He wants us to follow. The problem is that we think that by following the rules, that we're going to somehow get more love or acceptance. I identify with this verse I found in the Bible. It says, "No one can be declared righteous in his sight by observing the law. Rather, through the law, we become conscious of sin." So what that boils down to is, the rules are there to protect us, not condemn us. God just doesn't want us getting hurt. However, when we do mess up, because we will, God's right there to help us up and get us back on our feet again. So let this be your words of hope. You're free. God's rules aren't there to restrict you. God is for you. There's nothing you can possibly do to make God love you more. So get out and enjoy life fully, because He just wants to enjoy it with you.

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Psalms 51:10. Renew, a daily devotional for women by women. Edited by artist Dick Steinbachen. Even greater blessings. Be of good courage, and he shall strengthen your heart. Psalms 31:24. We had had a difficult 2 months. I'd been ill, and my husband, Ted, had suffered 3 broken ribs after falling down our open stairway, all 14 steps. I had called an ambulance at 3 o'clock. The doctor shook his head in disbelief and said, "You could have broken your neck or killed yourself. You were very lucky." We knew better. It was not luck. Now it was time to get ready to go on our 10-day camping trip, a yearly treat because we need the spiritual refreshment. Could we even do it? We prayed for a way. Our granddaughter, Andrea, and her husband, Mac, offered to take our car a day ahead of time. They packed and loaded the car, and then drove the 100 miles, unloaded it, and set up our room. We arrived on the day camp and started. Oh, how good it was to be there. God had taken care of everything, in his hands and in his time. On the 3rd day, my breathing became more difficult, and I went to the emergency room, where it was discovered that I had pneumonia. When Ted fell down at our daughter's house and broke 2 more ribs, after that, now what? Here we were at camp meeting, both of us very disabled. How disheartening. We both went to bed to stay. Some seminars and sermons were broadcasted on the local radio station, so we could at least enjoy some of camp meeting. An added blessing was that many friends stopped by our room to visit and pray with us. Friday afternoon, I had to revisit the clinic. As we were going to our car, a group of students asked to pray with us. Then they helped us find our car. We forgot that we had moved it, running all over campus looking for it until they found it. What an inspiration those young people were. On the last weekend, Sean Boonstra from the It Is Written program was to speak. Of course, we would miss out. The last Saturday night, I was especially blue because we couldn't go to the final meeting. And then, 20 minutes before the meeting time, someone knocked at our door. And there stood Sean Boonstra. He had come to our room to visit and pray with us. A friend had explained our situation to him, and it lifted our hearts beyond measure that he came to be with us. On Sunday, friends packed our car for the trip home. We had been so ill and disappointed that we had missed so much, and yet God had sent us even greater blessings. Each reading is written by women just like you. Published by Review and Herald, and read by Kathleen Bonjour.

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1: Healthcare was very primitive way back then, and the girl was desperately ill. The fear was that she would die, but believers gathered to pray for her recovery. After a time of prayer, someone asked if there was a person prepared to go upstairs and tell the girl that she'd been healed. That's what they'd been praying for. A young woman went to the patient's bedroom and said, "In the name of the Lord, arise and be whole." And she arose and was whole. In Luke 5:24, Jesus said to a man who was paralyzed, "I say to you, arise, take up your bed and go to your house." The man might have said, "You're crazy, I've been paralyzed for years." But instead he acted on what Jesus said, rose up and walked. Faith is acting on what you know God is saying to you. Take God at His word and you can expect Him to do the things that He has promised He would do for you. I'm John Bradshaw for It Is Written. Let's live today by every word.
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6: So a few years ago, my family rented a lake house, and we had a marvelous time for vacation for about a week. And my kids had a great time swimming in the lake. I had a great time. That is until I realized that my wedding ring was missing, and I was worried. And as you can imagine, my wife was not happy with me. So I searched the entire house and could not find the ring, and just assumed that the ring was lost in the lake somewhere. Well, about a year later, I got a phone call, and the owner of the house calls me, and she says she found a wedding ring in the house. And I was so excited because it actually belonged to me. You know, a wedding ring is just a symbol. It symbolizes our walk, our relationship with the other person that we love. And, you know, when you get married, you put the wedding ring on because you're letting everyone know that you're taken and that you're in a relationship. You know, I'm reminded of Ephesians chapter 5, where God says, "Husbands, love your wives just as Christ loves the church." You know, that's a pretty phenomenal image, to be able to think that Christ loves the church. You know, what kind of relationship do you have with God? When you're in a relationship with God, do you have something tangible like a wedding ring or something that symbolizes your walk with Him? It's a great reminder to let everyone know that you are in love with God and that He is in love with you as well. I'm Chaplain Kumar, and this is the 1 Minute Devotional.
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I used to go to a church that had these panels of stained glass, and on sunny weekends, as the preacher talked, the light would reflect off of it, sending a kaleidoscope of colors bouncing off the walls. What puzzled me was that when you got up close, the individual pieces were imperfect. They didn't seem to have any rhyme or reason. It was only when you stepped back that you could truly see the bigger picture and how it fit. I think life is like those stained glass windows. It's that one bad situation, or maybe a series of them, that can taint you. That failed marriage, a bad financial investment, a health challenge, an addiction. And it can leave you feeling broken and disillusioned. The difficulties that we face, the ones that we face very closely, are imperfect to us, even ugly. But it's because we can't see the bigger picture. I love the verse in the Bible where it talks about how God causes all things to work together for the good of those who love Him and are called according to His purposes. So let this be your words of hope. God is for you, and those painful situations don't have to define you. Just like the artist who takes those broken pieces of glass and puts them together to make a work of art, God can take the broken pieces of your life, put them together, and shine His light through them, creating a masterpiece. We see our situations up close, and they're painful. God looks at us and sees the bigger picture, and it's beautiful.

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Stories of hope for the unreached with Adventist Frontier Missions.

0: In this mission story, Sarah Ferguson will share with us one of her experiences in the Thai Kadai project in Southeast Asia. She was just starting out as a missionary. She didn't understand the language yet, and she still had to learn a lot to learn from the culture and their way of living. Here is her story of her transition from a home in the US to her new home in Southeast Asia.
1: For those of you who may have moved recently, I'll bet you can remember how moving to a new town can leave you feeling a bit lost and overwhelmed as you learn your way around your new surroundings. Moving to a new country is something like moving to a new neighborhood with the added element of being surrounded by a new language. Not only can you not ask directions, but you can't read the signs either. Today, I'd like to share a story that took place shortly after I moved from my home in the United States to my new home in Southeast Asia. The story is titled Morning Market Adventure. It was early Sunday morning when Sierra texted me, "Are you going to morning market today?" Now, going to morning market is the high point of the week for many of the student missionaries on the Thai Kadai project. Not only are temperatures cool in the early morning, but prices are both low and labeled. Yes, labeled. It's one of the few times when one can actually find price signs on the fruits and vegetables. Having learned that prices seem to rise with the sun, student missionaries going to the market have their bikes rolling out the door by 5:30 a.m. sharp. But today was different. Everyone was exhausted and decided to sleep in. But Sierra had students coming over for lunch. She needed something to feed them. It was 7:30 a.m. when I stopped by the student missionary house to pick Sierra up. With my newly minted local driver's license, this would be my first time to drive the van into the chaos of morning market traffic. Carefully, I eased out of the driveway into the sea of motorbikes, cars, SUVs. Trucks of all sizes, and the occasional city bus. Caleb Lieben's driving instructions were ever present in my thoughts. His first instruction was, "Think of every two-lane road as five lanes. In addition to the two lanes you see, there is a far left lane, a middle lane, and a far right lane where motorbikes and cars may go either direction." His second instruction was, "Always drive as though there was a motorbike on each side of you." "Like angels?" I had asked. "Yes," he said, "like angels. You expect them to be there whether you see them or not."

0: Now, for the previous 4 weeks, I had been riding my bicycle. And although it had helped me learn my way around the city, that morning I discovered everything looks different from the driver's seat of a van. Suddenly, nothing looked familiar. Where was I? Where was that mall parking lot close to the market that Zoe parked in when morning market parking lots were overflowing? We shared our location with Zoe Lieben. She was able to watch our progress on her phone. Every once in a while, she would call and tell us, "Turn right," or "It's time to turn left." At that moment, I was extremely grateful for the inroads modern technology has made into this culture. I was particularly grateful for smartphones with data plans. It was nearly 8 a.m. when Sierra and I arrived in the hustle and the bustle of the actual marketplace. Men with long carts pushed them, intermingled, and they intermingled with shoppers. Some were hauling large purchases to delivery vehicles outside. Others were helping merchants already finished for the day clear their things out. Although the streets must be cleared by 8:30 a.m. sharp, there were still plenty of vendors doing business. I never tire of the patchwork of colorful fruits and vegetables. Neatly mounded piles of red chili peppers, brown potatoes, white onions and garlic, and orange carrots are interspersed with the varying greens of broccoli, cucumbers, limes, and green beans. Now, it may seem that limes didn't belong in that last category. Over in this Taikadai area of Southeast Asia, limes are a key ingredient of almost every dish that the local people cook. Therefore, they sell limes in the vegetable section. There were also different leaf sizes and patterns of lettuce, cilantro, morning glory, and a half a dozen leafy greens I didn't recognize. And they all add texture to the picture. In the fruit section, pineapple, apples, mangoes, white and red dragon fruit, red and yellow watermelons, bananas, and many more made me glad I would be eating breakfast when I got back home. Finished with my shopping, I headed to our meeting point. My route took me past the seafood section. Most of the merchandise is still alive. A lady headed home on her motorbike in front of me. I paused to let her maneuver into the flow of moving humanity. On her bike handlebars hung many plastic shopping bags, each containing food to feed her family back home. Suddenly, a plastic bag began to flip-flop wildly. Out jumped a foot-long catfish. Balancing her loaded bike, the lady watched helplessly as the fish landed on its belly and began to briskly walking down the street, using its front fins to move with amazing speed. Within moments, a very helpful young man ran up, caught the fish, and returned it to the plastic bag hanging on the lady's motorbike. happy that our fruit and vegetables would not be trying to escape, Sierra and I returned to the van with our morning purchases. Once our seatbelts were fastened, I headed out of the parking lot the way I had come in. Not seeing any other way out, and not being able to read any of the signs, the long straight lane seemed the obvious exit point. As I neared the street, the parking attendant came out of his booth, waving his arms wildly. Embarrassed, I realized that this lane was only for incoming traffic. As I slowly backed up the whole mile that I had driven out, I was really grateful it was still early morning and no mall shoppers were entering. Back in the parking lot, we finally found the real exit sign. It was a small, out-of-the-way English sign that said, "Exit." But it pointed to an ominously steep slope leading into a large, deserted, underground parking area. Hesitantly, we made our way through the labyrinth of lanes. At each juncture, we stopped and puzzled over the meaning of the different directional arrows and the local script. Without the sun or any familiar landmarks, I lost all sense of direction. Finally, a single car passed us. Relieved to see someone who clearly knew where they were going, I followed them. But instead of leading us out of the parking garage, the car parked in a dark corner of the garage. As I backed up once again, Sierra spotted a small shaft of sunlight to our right. Oh, what a relief to hand the parking attendant my parking ticket and see that exit arm lift. As we drove home, Sierra and I reflected on our experience. For those who don't know God as their creator and friend, life is not unlike being lost in a massive, dark parking garage. Unable to read the instructions found in the Bible, there doesn't seem to be any way out. Without God's guidance, it's instinctive to follow anyone who seems to know where they're going. While most are wandering in the maze of their traditional teachings, others are following hard after materialism, sure it is the way out of their darkness. Thank you for your prayers and financial support as our team mingles with these precious people, lifting Jesus high, that the sunlight of His love can show the way.
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And it shall come to pass afterward that I will pour out my Spirit on all flesh. Your sons and your daughters shall prophesy. Your old men shall dream dreams. Your young men shall see visions. I will pour out my Spirit in those days.

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Seek, and you will find. Knock, and it will be opened to you. For everyone who asks receives, and he who seeks finds, and to him who knocks it will be opened.

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1: 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His mind kept going over and over those infamous events.
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5: Judas, betrayest thou the Son of Man with a kiss?
6: Guards, do you a duty? Lay hold on Jesus before he escapes.
7: Certainly he will not permit himself to be captured by this unruly, uncouth mob.
6: Did you speak to me, sir?
7: No, just thinking.
8: They are actually binding his hands.
7: Yes, those unbelieving, unsympathetic people actually touched the saber and bound his hands. What have I done? I thought that if he was to be crucified, I could do nothing about it one way or the other. On the other hand, I thought surely that if he was not to die, my betrayal would force him to deliver himself and thus show his power and right to be Israel's king.
9: Greetings, betrayer.
7: I didn't mean to actually betray him into enemy hands.
9: Oh, I'm not complaining. I'm just curious. I believe you've been with him for years and witnessed many of his mighty works and miracles.
7: Yes, and I'm proud of it.
9: Betrayed your master and proud of it?
7: Actually, I did him a favor.
9: A favor?
7: Yes. In the first place, I did not believe that Jesus would permit himself to be arrested. Time after time, the authorities have tried to take him, but always he has escaped. I thought he would this time.
9: And that is a favor?
7: There are many things about the Master and his teachings that need clarifying. Is he or is he not the Messiah? Is he or is he not to sit on David's throne as King of Israel? I decided to put these things to a test. If Jesus permitted himself to be arrested, and if he is really the Messiah, the people for whom he has done so much would rally about him and proclaim him king.
9: And this would give you the credit of having placed him on the throne.
7: Exactly. It would secure for me the highest position next to Jesus himself in the new kingdom. I would be prime minister.
9: Oh, I see. A two-sided favor for your master and you?
7: I have trained myself for just such a position. I would be a perfect prime minister.
9: Tell me just one thing. If Jesus had escaped from his captors, what do you think they would have done to you? Kissed you? No. Killed you.
7: My friend, I have that figured out, too. Perhaps you heard what I told the leaders just before I kissed the master.
9: No, I didn't.
7: I said, whomsoever I shall kiss, that same is he. Hold him fast. Had he escaped, I would have reminded the leader that I had warned them to hold him tight, or he might escape.
9: You think of everything, evidently.
7: Of course. I'm a wise and prudent man.
9: Except, my friend, for one big failure.
7: I never fail.
9: This once you have. Your master has been arrested, and he will be tried and convicted. You did not plan on that.
7: Oh, yes, I did, in a way. The longer the master waits to free himself, the more convincing it will be. More people will hear and know about it and force him to be their king.
1: There in the beautiful moonlit garden of Gethsemane, Judas had watched as Jesus' captors bound him firmly. In amazement, he had seen the Savior allow himself to be led away. Anxiously, he had followed him from the garden to the trial at the palace of Annas and Caiaphas. At every moment, he had expected Jesus to surprise his enemies by appearing before them as the Son of God and setting at naught all their plots and plans.
9: Your face, my friend, is pale. You're frightened. Things aren't going as you planned, are they?
7: I didn't expect that Jesus would submit to the abuse being heaped upon him by such a depraved mob of excitement-hungry people.
9: Perhaps, after all, you have sold your master to his death.
7: Oh, no, don't say that. I didn't. He could have freed himself. It's his fault, not mine. Oh, no, it is my fault. I can't endure the torture any longer. He is innocent! Spare him, O Caiaphas! Out of my way, ye hypocrites! I wanted Caiaphas out of my way! Here are your 30 pieces of silver! I beg of you, Caiaphas, high priest, release Jesus. He's done nothing worthy of death. I've sinned in that I have betrayed innocent blood.
10: What is that to us? That's your affair, not ours.
7: Master, I cast myself at thy feet, acknowledging that thou art indeed the Son of God. I plead with thee, O Lord, deliver thyself from the clutches of these filthy leaders.
5: For this hour came I into the world.
7: It is too late. It is too late. I could have had a place in God's kingdom, but I let the evil one persuade me in one little thing, then another, another, until I betrayed the Son of God. I cannot bear to see him crucified. I will hang myself.
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12: With SRN News, I'm Bob Agnew in Washington. President Trump is asking the Pentagon to reduce military exercises the U.S. normally conducts with South Korea.
13: President Trump taking to his Truth Social page, stating he has instructed Secretary of War Pete Hegseth to substantially reduce the military drills we do with that country. The president saying, based on my very good relationship with Kim Jong-un of North Korea, I am not happy with the fact the U.S. has long ago agreed to participate in joint military exercises with South Korea. These exercises are not only costly, but send a signal that is totally inappropriate and hostile to a country that, as long as Donald J. Trump has been president, has been unthreatening and respectful.
12: That is correspondent Laura Winters reporting. Lala skirts Hawaii's Big Island. Here's Donna Warder.
14: Lala skirted Hawaii's Big Island without making landfall as a hurricane, and now it's weakened to a tropical storm. But hurricane specialist Larry Kelly of the National Hurricane Center says Lala is still punishing the Big Island and drenching several of Hawaii's other islands.
15: Rainfall totals in excess of 30 inches have been reported on the eastern side of the island, of the Big Island, damaging winds as well.
14: Tropical storm conditions have spread westward from Maui to Oahu and Kauai. Governor Josh Green says more than 60,000 households are without power. Three hospitals have switched to generator power. There's a search and rescue mission after flash floods swept several occupied homes off their foundations in Hawaii County. I'm Donna Water.
12: There appears to be growing bipartisan support on Capitol Hill to get rid of daylight saving time. President Trump supports keeping the time across the country the same all year long. On his Truth Social page, the president writes, quote, "People are sick and tired of having to change their clocks twice a year." He describes it as foolish and inconvenient. This is SRN News. The Pew Research Center asked Americans about the Ten Commandments.
16: The question is, should public schools display the Decalogue in classrooms? Turns out the country is pretty evenly split on the issue. 50% say yes, 48% no. White evangelical Protestants are the group most likely to favor posting the commandments in the schools. 83% like the idea. Black Protestants come next at 64%, followed by Catholics at 56%, and then white mainline Protestants at 52%. Michael Harrington reporting.
12: In Weimar, Germany, Jewish people are trying to keep Yiddish alive. The annual Yiddish Summer Festival brings hundreds of musicians, students, and scholars to the city, the most famous for the ill-fated republic that preceded Nazi Germany. They attend workshops, concerts, and performances celebrating the language, music, and culture of the Ashkenazi Jews, a culture the Nazis sought to destroy but is still thriving to this day. This is SRN News. The U.S. Justice Department's internal watchdog is reviewing a practice by federal law enforcement to allow fentanyl to hit the streets to build bigger trafficking cases.
14: Current and former agents with the U.S. Drug Enforcement Administration say that when federal law enforcement knows of drug shipments but allows them to go into communities so they can build a bigger case against traffickers, it's gambling with public safety and may violate Justice Department rules. It comes less than 2 months after an Associated Press investigation found that DEA agents repeatedly monitored but did not seize major shipments of fentanyl in New Mexico between 2023 and 2025. The White House last year designated the synthetic opioid a weapon of mass destruction. Donna Warder, Washington.
12: On Wall Street right now, the Dow is struggling. It's up by 279 points. The NASDAQ down by about 81. The S&P 500 off 37. More on these stories at srnnews.com.
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18: Well, thank you, Charles, for that kind introduction. How many out there are confused or get deceived every now and then? Well, today the topic of our program is some of the deceptions we think about, and really what I want people to think about is, are you being deceived? Charles, I think this is going to be a great topic to talk about.
17: It certainly is, and boy, we are. We are being deceived, and your book brings out a lot of them. We want to go over them item by item, but first I want to ask you, Dr. Markham, in this overregulated, overprotected, everything has a law attached to its society, how do these deceptions get through?
18: Well, they didn't happen overnight, let me tell you that. They've been happening for years and years and years, and people have accepted them, and they've become a part of our culture and fabric. My little girl, Kelly, asked a very good question last night. She asked me, she said, "Daddy, how do you know what is true?" Well, you know, you have to understand what is true in order to recognize
17: That's
18: a deception.
17: That's true.
18: So how does anyone know what is true? So, you know, one of the answer I sort of threw out there is, you know, in order to understand true, you have to have some faith in something, that something is true. And you look at all the things that you can have faith in. You know, do you have faith in the government? Do you have a faith in your doctor? Do you have a faith in the, you know, your church, your denomination, what they're teaching you in medical literature, what they taught me in medical school, what they taught you back when you went to school? How do you know what, even the textbooks, you have to question, are they really true? But, you know, there's an amount of faith that comes into accepting truth, and you have to believe something. And when I was faced with this, I went to the book More Than a Carpenter by Josh McDowell, where he proved scientifically, archaeologically, that the Bible was true. And there's a step out in faith. And as I started to study the Bible, I realized that the Bible was my source of truth. And soon, not only the Bible became the way to live a life, but it also became a way to practice medicine. It became my medical textbook too. Tested everything by the Bible. Is there some faith involved in the Bible? There is some faith, but you know what? The Bible pretty much proves itself true.
17: It does.
18: You know, the archaeologically, you look at all these prophecies years and years. So I told my daughter that, you know, you have to have faith in something. Let me point you to the Bible and see if you think that that is consistent with truth. That will be your basis
17: your standard,
18: for truth.
17: Your standard,
18: and anything that contradicts that can be considered a deception. And those deceptions can be subtle. Those deceptions can happen so over so many years that our culture establishes them as the way we live. And as we look at this and use the Bible as our guide for the basis of truth, we start studying that, then we think things that don't agree with that, then we say, boy, we have a deception here. There's lots of deceptions out there and you're dealing with our healthcare world. There's lots of deceptions about the nature of God and who God really is. And the evil one and his agents are constantly trying to deceive us and to get us to incorporate deceptions as truth.
19: Let's give an example of we've been talking about in previous shows. We went through the days of creation, and you mentioned that the day-night cycle, how important it is that God, it is so important that God created the day-night cycle. In other words, that's important to us. Yet we are thinking that it's not so important. We can go to bed at 2 o'clock in the morning, get up at 6, and we think everything's okay. We are being deceived by people who says, you know, if you can't sleep, here's a sleeping pill. If you can't stay awake, here's a stimulant. We're being deceived to think that that's okay to do when it's not.
18: Right. Health-wise, it's not how we were designed
19: it's
18: to
19: terrible
18: do. Based
19: to
18: on
19: do.
18: Creation, we weren't okay. designed to do. But we accept it because we have to work hard. We have to watch TV. We have to text. We have to stay on the internet. We have to call our friends. This is when we eat our big meal. And all of this is deceptions that creeped in till we accept it as the norm.
19: Yep. And anything that supports that lifestyle is a deception.
18: Exactly.
19: Okay.
18: And as it gets layer upon layer, and some people can't even see that that wasn't the way things should be.
19: Yeah.
18: But if you look at the Bible, the biblical principle given us to creation, we were supposed to rest at night.
19: Mm-hmm.
18: We were supposed to have a weekly rest. Mm-hmm. As we've been deceived against this also pulls us away from the worship of the Creator.
19: Yeah.
18: And that's the whole plan. The world wants us to think that we are gods. We can write truth. The old theory of pantheism, we are God. We can have all this. We are not God. Mm-hmm. Back in the Garden of Eden, Satan said, Eve, you can be God.
19: Yeah,
18: you can be like God. No, we can't be God. Mm-hmm. God is God. We can't understand him. We need a savior. And as the world has moved us away from this, thinking that we have all the power, all the answers, we have truth, we've destroyed our bodies. And the evidence that this is a deception is all around it in the world we live.
19: Absolutely. That very first deception that the devil did when he was confronting Eve and says, you don't have to do all these things. And Eve said, no, God said I should do this. And the devil right there said, you know, you will not die. You can do all the things you want. And God's words where he says, if you do this, you'll die. That's not true. So the deception began there. Let's find out some other deceptions. Now, this is going to surprise some people as we go through this list right here. And this is from your book, The Heart of Health, Avoiding Deception, which is a good title for this program right here. Deception number one. Now, let's look at this from a biblical perspective. Deception number one, caffeine makes you think better. Now, that's everybody believes that. You know, let me get my cup of coffee, and if I have my cup of coffee in me, I can work better, I can think better. Let's do this thing now. That's a deception.
18: It is a deception, and scientifically we know it. But we're not going to talk much about it because it takes marketing dollars away from the people that sell caffeinated beverages. It takes money out of doctors' offices and pockets who treats sleep-related and caffeine-related problems.
19: Yes.
18: I had a guy that drank a pot of coffee. He came in the office a couple weeks ago with palpitations. You know, a lot of people said, well, here, let me put you on a medicine to settle down your palpitations. But I explored the different stresses in his life. I said, you drink two pots of coffee a day? and I said, that's way too much. And you know what? He cut it down. He replaced it with water. He came back to me last week. No palpitations are all gone.
19: Really?
18: Caffeine is a stimulant. Yeah. Caffeine stimulates the part of the brain that's it is the stress reacting part of the brain. Caffeine also constricts blood vessels, which when you don't have blood vessels constricted, you don't get as much oxygen to your brain, so you can't think as well.
19: That's true.
18: So it stimulates your heart to go faster. It stimulates your blood pressure to go up. It makes you not rest well at night, so you don't get sleep and the healing that you need from, you know, rest.
19: Yeah.
18: So there's four or five physiological things that caffeine does that's bad for you. Mm. And yet 90% of the people take it every day. It's in almost everything we eat, almost lots of things we drink. You know, it's just pervades our society. And it's just so subtle that most people don't even know that this is going on. And this is just the start of all these things. We know about caffeine. How about all these other chemicals that we don't know about or we're just finding out about thanks to the internet, which has given us the ability to move information to millions and millions very quickly.
19: Isn't there anyone out there watching out for us, Dr. Markham? Isn't there any organization that we can send money to that is going to be a watchdog for us?
18: Well,
19: I can think of one.
18: There are many out there. There are many good organizations. I like to think HeartWise is
19: absolutely
18: one of those.
19: Absolutely.
18: I like to think the Physicians Committee for Responsible Medicine is one that's a watchdog. Mm-hmm. There are many great doctors out there that are leading the charge in talking about these things. But the real watchdog out there, and it's been since the beginning of the time, is this gift of truth that we've been given, that God has said, listen, I'm not going to leave you without anything. Mm-hmm. I'm going to give you a textbook. So with me leading you, you can sort through these deceptions and you can figure out what truth is and what truth isn't. And you can live your life without having all these deceptions. And I will gradually show you things that you need to know.
19: Now, let's get this in before our break. Okay. Daylight savings time is a deception? Explain yourself, Dr. Markham.
18: You know, why in the world did they come up with daylight savings time is beyond me. But when you change a person's circadian rhythm, when they have to get up an hour earlier or an hour late, that puts stress on the body.
19: Really?
18: And I don't know if you've noticed that every time you switch the clocks around, it messes you up for a few days.
19: It takes me days. Yeah.
18: Right. Mess up in time makes adrenaline and cortisol level goes up.
19: Wow.
18: It changes your sleep pattern and your rhythm that your body is used to, and that puts stress on the body, raises a chance of having all sorts of health problems when they switch to these times.
19: I understand that your office gets kind of busy around those times.
18: Yes.
19: Cardiologist's offices.
18: The most heart problems we have is that time of the day. And also, you know, we see that in people that change time zones.
19: Yes.
18: When they change time zones, they have a lot of stress.
19: Yeah.
18: So it's not good to mess up our biological rhythms. And yet this is something we do every single year.
19: Mm. Well, we're talking to Dr. James Markham here about the deceptions that are in the world, and all of us are facing them, every single solitary one of us. When we come back, Dr. Markham, I want to talk to you about something that is going to just floor some people. The whole concept of sugar. What is going on with sugar? Are we being deceived really sweetly by an entire industry? We'll find out on our return, so stay tuned.

0: Did you know that 70% of Americans are overweight and that being overweight causes many health-related problems, including sleep apnea, damage to the heart, high blood pressure, diabetes, joint pains, and the list seems to go on and on and on. There are many weight management programs out there. Many require fad diets and different types of diet pills. 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And the book is the Bible. We use biblical technology, biblical techniques to help you lose and manage weight in a proven healthy manner. 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
1: 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There are a lot of potions, pills, and promises out there. Some work, some don't, and some are downright dangerous. Whom do you believe? Whom do you trust? Board-certified cardiologist Dr. James Markham, founder-director of HeartWise Ministries, says there is a source of information that can be trusted and followed. That's the Bible, God's owner's manual, as he calls it, for us all. The information you find on heartwiseministries.org is information backed by biblical truth. 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So stop by, won't you? That's heartwiseministries.org.
0: I'm Dr. James Markham, and I talk to patients every day who want to know the truth in healthcare. 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

0: You know, Dr. Markham, no one likes to be lied to. I hear kids sometimes in the playground, "You lied to me," and that's a very upsetting thing to happen, as I'm sure it is to adults too. But we are being lied to on all kinds of levels when it comes to our health. We are being told that being fat is normal. We're being told that if you have to have a stimulant to get you through the day, there's coffee. If you can't sleep at night, take a pill. These are deceptions that are altering what we consider to be normal. One of the great normals, and if you look in your ingredients list of most of the foods you buy in the store, you're going to find an awful lot of sugar. Now, tell us about sugar, Dr. Markham. How are we being deceived so sweetly?
1: Well, you know, back we've talked in previous programs about how originally we were designed to eat fruits, vegetables, nuts, and grains. And
0: lots of sweetness in there.
1: Plant-based diet, right. We really weren't designed to have packaged foods, pre-sweetened foods, and the list goes on and on. But one of the deceptions is out there, and you look at all of our packaged foods. If you look at the ingredients of most things, one of the carbohydrates that it has there is one called high fructose corn syrup. It's in almost every ingredient that we have. And it's a problem on numerous levels. Not only is it tons of sugar, which raises our blood sugar, but it does it very quickly. Our body wasn't made for these spikes in blood sugar. Mm-hmm. Also, large amounts of high fructose corn syrup can turn on different genes in our body that are bad for us. It stimulates us to be hungry. So just this fact that we get so much calories from high fructose corn syrup now, that is a deception that that's the only type of carbohydrate we need to have. Mm-hmm. In fact, it's probably one of the worst sources of carbohydrates. Mm-hmm. So as we eat things that we weren't designed to eat, our body doesn't know how to handle it. It puts stress on the body. The body sees this big sugar spike, and it makes a lot of insulin. All this insulin and the insulin receptors aren't designed to handle sugar the way God made us to handle sugar, and it puts stress on our bodies, and cortisol is made, and sooner or later, all this high fructose corn syrup gets stored into fat, and then all these glucose receptors are messed up, and we get diabetes, and these high levels of glucose damage our bloodstream and our different organs. Systems, and it's a shame because it's in almost everything, because it's something that manufacturers can make cheaply and expensively.
0: That's right.
1: They can put it in everything, the drinks, the cereals, almost everything we can. So if we were going to get back to God's plan and get away from this deception that this is what we have to have, we would get based in the natural sweeteners, mm-hmm. like honey, mm-hmm. Mm-hmm. fruits that sweet good, or better yet, why do we even have to have all this sweet stuff, which in some brains, sweets, high fructose corn syrup, has shown to actually cause addictions.
0: Wow.
1: We can get addicted to this type of sugar rush, mm-hmm. in our bodies.
0: Yes.
1: So we have a hard time withdrawing from it. Mm-hmm. So this is a deception that this is the best thing for us, and this is something we have to accept. But I tell people, let's challenge the status quo. And these are just the things we're now learning about in modern medicine. Mm-hmm. How many of the things that are out there that we accept as true? We're seeing the genetically modified plants. We're seeing these yellow color dye. All these other new chemicals that we introduce in ourselves that weren't given to us back at the original plan, you have to think, if God didn't give them to us at the beginning, they're probably harming our bodies.
0: That's true. We could look at what God had in mind and what we have here, and if there's a big difference between those two things, watch out.
1: Yes.
0: Okay.
1: Another deception.
0: All right. Our next deception here is... We in America, we like big.
1: Yeah.
0: We want big cars. We want big houses. We want big airplanes. Should we eat big meals?
1: No. And you know what? How many advertisements have you heard that the bigger the better?
0: Yeah.
1: Supersize me. Or for an extra 20 cents.
0: Well, it works.
1: You can get the bigger.
0: Supersized.
1: You can get the bigger portions.
0: Yeah.
1: And how many people go to these buffet lines?
0: Oh my.
1: And I seen one guy the other day. He kept going and going and going, and he was almost proud that he could eat so much food.
0: Yes.
1: But we've got that mindset that the bigger the better, but it's really not that way at all as far as food goes. In fact, we found out through aging studies that the less you eat, the better you are.
0: Hmm.
1: And people that are go a little bit on the hungry side actually live longer than people that don't take in too many calories.
0: Right.
1: Again, too many calories, the bigger the meals, put stress on our bodies. Mm-hmm. We have to handle that food. We don't know what to do with it. It stores it as fat. It puts enormous stress on our digestion, our hearts. Our brain is even our brain's even damaged when we make it the bigger the better. Mm-hmm. But it doesn't only start there, Charles. How about, you know, you look at anyone's life. How many people out there are trying to always get have something bigger and better?
0: Yeah.
1: I want a bigger car. I want a bigger house. I want a bigger this. We're never satisfied with what God gives us. The only thing that I can think of supersizing that's good is let's have a supersized relationship with God.
0: Mm.
1: That's about the only thing
0: that's
1: bigger, the better.
0: Yeah.
1: But we've got into this mindset that we have to live this way, and as we've lived this way, it's created a host of other problems for us, and it's very, very hard to break this cycle. And that's why in modern medicine, you know, I tell people, you know, it's not so much what we do, it's why do we do it.
0: Interesting.
1: And the only reason we get to the right reasons for doing things is through the power of God and the Holy Spirit in our lives teaching us. For instance, I struggle with this sometimes. What I struggle with is, do I do what I do in television and radio and ministry? Do I do it because I think that's what's required of me and I'm doing it because of myself?
0: Mm-hmm.
1: Or I'm doing it because God is leading me
0: mm-hmm.
1: and teaching me, this is what you have, this is what I want you to do, this is your will.
0: Mm-hmm.
1: You know, I want you to glorify me, mm-hmm. not glorify yourself. So how do you know that the things you do are for the, like exercise, how do you know you exercise for the glory of God and not for the glory of Charles Mills?
0: Mm-hmm.
1: Or eat right. How do you eat right for the glory, you know? And the only way you can do that is stay plugged into the Holy Spirit. Say, Holy Spirit, teach me to do things for the right reason. And if I'm not, please show me and change my heart. Every single day, you have to that commit to that. And that's why this relationship with our Savior is such a key into not only understanding deceptions, but making sure you're not part of a deception, even so subtly that you don't even know it. Some people do the right things, Charles, and they're deceived and they think they're doing it for the right reasons,
0: mm-hmm.
1: but they're doing the right things for the wrong reasons.
0: Mm-hmm, mm-hmm,
1: a very
0: mm-hmm.
1: subtle deception. And
0: that's
1: this world is, the evil one, is excellent at deceptions.
0: You know, when it comes to health, what the good news is that if you do your exercising, and if you do your eating right, to the glory of God, you're going to look better.
1: Right.
0: You're going to have more energy.
1: Mm-hmm.
0: You're going to have both of those things addressed,
1: right?
0: As long as you follow God's standard,
1: right? Mm-hmm. And but I know a lot of people that do it to glorify themselves.
0: That's right,
1: and that's
0: right.
1: the wrong reason. And I got a question for you, Charles.
0: Mm-hmm.
1: And I have a lot of people ask me questions about other healers that are out there.
0: Mm-hmm.
1: You know, there's a lot of people out there on the radio and television that are teaching some great things,
0: mm-hmm.
1: but 95% truth. Would you accept that?
0: I certainly would not, because that 5% left over can absolutely destroy the 95%.
1: 95% truth is still a deception.
0: That's right.
1: So you look at some of these ingredients in foods, 95% of it's good,
0: yeah.
1: and then 5% is a surprise, you know?
0: If you can't pronounce it, don't eat it.
1: And then the same with different people out there. 95% of what people say can sound good.
0: Yes.
1: But if they throw in 5% of deception,
0: yes.
1: then you say, wait a second.
0: Yeah.
1: This is another subtle deception. I have to be very careful with this in my life.
0: Mm-hmm.
1: So people have to really test things with scriptures. And I'm glad that this ministry, the one that you're involved with, that I'm involved with, we want to be a little bit different. We want to point to the great physician as the one with the answers,
0: yes.
1: not us.
0: Yes.
1: Go to him for the answers. Look in the scriptures. Not everything that I say, you know, hopefully I try to give people good advice, but they have to go to the scriptures to learn how they're being deceived.
0: Mm-hmm.
1: And it doesn't only, it happens with health. It happens with relationships. People are even being deceived about the God they worship.
0: That's right.
1: It's incredible,
0: right.
1: the deceptions
0: yeah.
1: that are out there.
0: I'm going to assume here, and we'll do this as we wrap up our show for today, I'm assuming then that what we hear in the media may not always be what is the truth.
1: Absolutely.
0: Mm.
1: And media can be a very powerful thing, or it can be a deadly thing. Because people that are fed stuff all the time,
0: mm-hmm.
1: sooner or later, you know, these neuropathways, they just accept it. They don't even question what's going on in this world. They just accept their lives. They accept their relationships. They accept their jobs. They accept their diets. And sooner or later, though, sometimes God will come knocking on your door. And it might be through a health crisis. It might be through a personal crisis. But when he knocks, that's when we have to be prepared to let him in so he can get at the healing that needs to be done.
0: Mm. And we need to learn how to recognize the knock. Because
1: yes.
0: I think the devil probably is very happy to do some knocking
1: yes.
0: on his own.
1: Yes, yes, yes. And these deceptions are out there all along.
0: Yeah.
1: And I think the key is for people to think.
0: Yes.
1: Use your brain and think. And then when you look at things in your life, include God in these things. Yeah. Listen, God, listen, Jesus, I can't figure this out on my own. Please help me. And he's going to send you back to the scriptures to look at these things to help find the answers. And he's faithful to bring us through to the truth.
0: You know, I believe very, very strongly that there are people listening to this program right now who have been sent by God to hear what we're saying.
1: Right. Just to think about it. And yeah. I hope in our next program, we can even talk about more deceptions.
0: We are going to do that. More deceptions to come, because we don't want to be lied to. We want to live lives that are built on a standard that will take us not only through this life, but in the life to come. And that's very, very important. We are going to be talking more about these deceptions in our next program. I'm so glad, listener, that you have tuned in today. And I hope it's something that Dr. Markham has said has touched your heart, and that you can start making some changes that will bring you much more health, much more happiness, and much more longevity into your life. 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

0: 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In today's presentation, Pastor Doug unlocks the biblical book of Revelation in a message titled, Back to Jerusalem.
1: And the study tonight is dealing with Back to Jerusalem. It's going to be talking about the keys to unlocking the mysteries of prophecy. A lot of people feel like the Bible is a mystery that cannot be understood. I'm here to tell you that there are symbols in the Bible, and some are difficult, but God does want you to understand. Well, let's get into our questions for tonight. Question number one, we got a lot of material to cover, and this is a great lesson, so I need to move along. How much of the Scripture are we commanded to believe? Answer, believe all that the prophets have spoken. And then we go to 2 Timothy 3:16. All Scripture is given by inspiration of God. The Bible, as we know it, it's a Latin word, biblios. It means the book. It is the books, the book of books, so to speak. It's divided in the New and the Old Testament. Now, when I grew up here in New York City, my father and mother divorced when I was 3 years old, and my father complained that I was not getting any religious instruction. My mother, who was Jewish, said, okay, and she sent me to synagogue. And of course, they believed in the Old Testament and some of those sacred writings. When I went to live with my father, he sent me to Catholic school. They used to kind of goad each other that way. And so I've had a very well-rounded religious instruction. But I thought it was very interesting that, you know, I studied with one group and they said just the Old Testament. And then I went to some Protestant churches and they supplied just New Testaments in their churches. Most Protestants don't believe that, but some do. And I want you to know today, the whole thing comprises the Bible. The New and the Old Testament. You cannot understand the prophecies by throwing away the New Testament. Look here. Here's the book of Matthew. This is where the New Testament begins. This is the Old Testament. If you throw away your Old Testament, you're throwing away the better part of the keys that unlock the prophecies and three-quarters of the Scripture. 10% of everything Jesus said, he's quoting the Old Testament. And keep in mind, when Christ talked about the Scripture, when Christ used the Scriptures, there was no New Testament. The New Testament is the words of Jesus and the apostles that were recorded later. So it's very important that we recognize all Scripture is given by inspiration of God and that we utilize it in our study. We're going to do that. That's our approach during this program. Whom did Jesus say that the Scriptures and the prophecies reveal? Answer, Luke 24, verse 27. Beginning at Moses and all the prophets, he expounded unto them in all the Scriptures the things concerning himself. Now, remember, there's no New Testament. And here he's showing from the whole Old Testament the things concerning himself. He is all through the Bible in the New and the Old Testament. The next part of that answer is John 5:39, and it says, Search the Scriptures, for they are they that testify of me. Now, you know, the stories in the Bible are all little miniature pictures of the coming Messiah. Let me give you a couple of examples. Joseph. How many brothers were there? 12 brothers. Joseph was one of them. Just like Jacob had 12 sons, Jesus had 12 apostles. Joseph was sold for the price of a slave. They took away his clothes. They dipped it in blood. They put him in a hole where there was no water, but he came out alive. Christ was sold by Judas for the price of a slave. They took away his clothes that were splattered with his blood from a beating. Yet he still forgave those who persecuted him. And Joseph forgave his brothers who sold him. And I could take that story for the rest of the night. You've got Abraham and Isaac going up the mountain together to sacrifice. The father offering the son. For God so loved the world, he gave his son. Isaac's got the wood on his back. Jesus had the cross on his back. And finally they find a ram with its horns caught in a thicket, a ram with a crown of thorns. There's so many parallels in the Old Testament that help us recognize when Jesus came, who he was. thousands of examples. So the scriptures testify of him. The next part of this answer is the revelation of Jesus Christ, which God gave unto him to show his servants things which must shortly come to pass. And those things are transpiring right now. The Bible is a revelation of Jesus. All right, let's go to the next question. What is another name that is used in the Bible for Jesus? Answer, in the beginning was the Word, and the Word was God. I'm sorry, the Word was with God, and the Word was God. One of the titles for Christ is the Word. Next part of that is John 1:14, and the Word was made flesh and dwelt among us. God the Son, incarnate. That means in the flesh. He took on the form of a human. Now, there's three reasons that Christ came down. Came to show us what the Father's like. You remember at the end of his ministry, he says, if you've seen me, you've seen the Father. The world is in a great deal of darkness. There's a lot of misunderstanding about who God is. Who is the Father? A lot of people picture this big policeman up in the sky with a billy club waiting to zap us when we do something wrong. Jesus came to show us that the Father loves us. He came to demonstrate and reveal the Father. He said, if you've seen me, you've seen the Father. Second reason Jesus came, he came to show us how to treat each other and how to live, how to walk. He says, I've given you an example that you should do as I have done. So he lived as a man. He went through the same experiences we go through. And don't forget this, Jesus never used his own miraculous power for selfish purposes. He always used it to heal, to feed, to save others. Okay? He struggled with thirst just like you and I. He got tired and fell asleep in a boat. He lived among men. He showed us how to forgive and to love those who mistreat us. So as our example, third reason Jesus came is as our substitute. He took what we deserve and he offers us what he deserves. He takes our weakness and he gives us his strength. He takes our sin and he gives us his purity. He made this incredible transition with us. He traded places with us, our substitute. Those are the three reasons. Now, he is called the Word. Jesus was the Word of God incarnate. And that's why when people say, oh boy, you know, I wish I could see Jesus, if I could walk with Jesus, you've got the most important thing about what came to earth right here. The Word of God became flesh. Christ is recorded in these pages. He is the Word that became flesh. Okay, let's move along now to our next question. What kind of people did God use to write the Bible? Answer, say it with me, holy men of God spoke as they were moved by the Holy Ghost. Some people say, well, you know, how can we trust that the Bible is not just made up? How do we know these folks didn't have too much lobster for dinner and then just have wild dreams and write it all down? Well, the Bible tells us these were people who had consecrated their lives to God. It was holy men and women. You know, there's the prayers of different women in the Bible recorded as well. The Bible not only was written by holy men, but the Bible makes holy men and holy women. It's like Dwight Moody used to say, either sin will keep you from the Bible or the Bible will keep you from sin. The reason this is called Santa Biblia, Holy Bible, it's a sacred book written by holy men. There have been attempts made through the ages to extinguish the scriptures, and they failed. The Bible is an anvil that has worn out many hammers. Eternal life comes from knowing the Lord. John 17, verse 1 through 3, you read that. How was Jesus known? In the breaking of bread. Now, one of the phrases that's often used in the scripture for the Bible is, this is the bread of life. Some of you have heard that hymn, break thou the bread of life, O Lord, unto me. Jesus said,

racing out the door and you've got a choice between your Bible reading and your Raisin Bran, fiber is very important, but it's not going to save your soul when temptation comes later in the day. We need to take advantage of the Word of God that He's made available. Psalms 119, 105. Thy Word is a lamp unto my feet and a light unto my path. God's Word will guide you in the direction that you need to go. It will give you purpose in life. Question number 7. Who helps us understand the Bible? John 16, verse 13. When He, the Spirit of truth, is come, He will guide you into all truth. So who do we need to understand the Bible? The Holy Spirit will guide us. That's the same as John 14, 26. But the Comforter, which is the Holy Ghost, He shall teach you all things. And then we have one more in this answer. 1 Corinthians chapter 2, verse 13. We speak not in the words which man's wisdom teaches, but which the Holy Ghost teacheth. The Holy Spirit will teach you. Now, will the Holy Spirit ever teach anything contrary to the Word of God? I've run into people before and they say, well, Doug, I know that you go by the Bible. That's the old letter. It's dead. That's old. I go by the Spirit. It's fresh. It's new. And they say that if the Spirit of God tells you something and it's conflicting with the Word of God says, you need to go with the Spirit. Oh, that's very dangerous because you could be led by all kinds of different things you call the Spirit. A lot of people say they're Spirit-led and they're really just being led by their own inclination. And the Bible tells us, Jesus said, the Holy Spirit will bring to your remembrance the things that I have said. The Holy Spirit is not going to conflict with the Word of God. Amen. They will be united. They are one, okay? So don't fall for that very popular deception that the Spirit's going to teach something contrary or diametrically opposed to the Word of God. There's a perfect unity there. Pray for God's Spirit as you study His Word. Next question should be number 8. What must I do to be certain the Holy Spirit is guiding me in my Bible study? Not only should we pray for the Spirit, Luke 11 verse 9 tells us, and I say unto you, ask, pray, ask, and it shall be given unto you. Furthermore, we read in Luke chapter 11 verse 13, if you then, being evil, know how to give good gifts unto your children, how much more will your heavenly Father give the Holy Spirit to them that ask Him? You know, a lot of people say, I don't understand the Bible, and they just walk away from it. Did you really hunger and thirst? You know, I've written several books, not just my testimony, and people often ask me to autograph my book. I usually scribble my name where it's not legible. And then I put my favorite scripture, Jeremiah 29, 13. It says, you will search for me, and you'll find me. When you search for me, who knows the rest of that? With all of your heart. You need to make an investment in knowing God. And I'll tell you, friends, if anything's important, knowing God and knowing the purpose of life, that's important. Amen? Amen. You know, I'm persuaded a person cannot be happy unless they understand three basic truths. We need to know something about where we've come from. We need to know something about what we're doing here and where we're going. That's why prophecy in the Bible is so essential, is because people cannot be secure. I know I grew up basically an atheist, and I was miserable because I didn't know where I came from. I was hearing all kinds of things, and I didn't know what I was doing here, and I had no idea where I was going. And I knew I was only here for a little while, and I had no idea why. A lot of unhappy people out there because they don't understand those three basic essentials. The Bible will give you all of those answers. That will give you a peace that passes understanding. It's worth praying for. It's worth searching for. Amen. All right. Number John 17. Got a third part of this answer here. If any man will do his will, he shall know of the doctrine whether it be of God. So we need to ask. We need to be willing to do. Some people don't understand because they have no intention of doing what God wants them to do. One of the hardest things that Jesus wrestled with during his earthly life was in the Garden of Gethsemane, where he prayed to the point where he was perspiring with blood mixed in his perspiration. And you know what he said in that prayer? If it's possible, Lord, that this cup, this separation from you, this sacrifice, if there's any other way, let it pass. But if not, not my will, your will be done.
The key to happiness and victory is for each of us to say, Lord, I am willing to do

0: Your will. Before the seminar is over, we'll teach you a little course that talks about being willing to do God's will. Number 9, how does prayerful study of the Word help us? Psalm 119, verse 11, Thy Word I have hid in my heart that I might not sin. I've told you that the Word of God will keep you from sin, or sin will keep you from the Word of God. There is a degree of conviction when you read the Bible. It might point out something in your life that's not healthy, that might make you uncomfortable, but if you cooperate with God, you'll have peace. So the Word keeps you from sin, or sin keeps you from the Word. Friends, if you knew that there was a red button, little secret weapon, red button, that you had to press once a day, and you knew if you pressed that button, you were going to live forever in paradise, would you make every effort to press that button once a day? Would you? Yes. Friends at home, would you make that effort? Yes. Want me to tell you what that secret weapon is? Now, I don't believe we're saved by works. I believe that we are saved by faith. But you know where faith comes from? Faith comes by hearing, and hearing by the Word of God, Romans tells us. Okay? That secret button is a relationship with the Lord from a personal devotion life. Knowing how to read the Bible and getting to know God through it. Not only that, you'll understand the prophecies. The Bible tells us that we need to put on the whole armor of God. And what was one of the most important parts of that armor? It says, and the sword of the Spirit, which is the Word of God. We do battle with the devil every day. And a lot of people are easily overcome. The only offensive weapon in the armor of God that you find there in Ephesians chapter 6 is the sword. What did Jesus use when the devil came to tempt him in the wilderness? I'm talking to some of you that know that story. 3 times the devil tried to tempt Christ, and all 3 times, what did Christ say? It is written, it is written, it is written. Quoted the Bible all 3 times, and you know he quoted all 3 times from the book of Deuteronomy. And so if the Old Testament was good enough for Jesus, then it's good enough for me too. What do you say? I've hid your word that I might not sin. Jeremiah 33, call unto me and I will answer thee and show thee great and mighty things. If you call, does God lie? He said, call and I will answer you. Ask, you will receive. And not only that, I will show you great and mighty things. God will give you profound, brilliant revelations that will explode in your mind with new light, that will just daze you with the things that he wants to share with you. Now I want to move on to Romans chapter 15, verse 4. And it says, whatsoever things were written aforetime were written for our learning, that we might have hope. God wants us to be educated. He wants us to know what's going on. He wants us to have hope. You know, the Bible tells us the fear of the Lord is the beginning of wisdom. The Bible will increase your intelligence, not diminish from it. James 1:5, if any of you lack what? Wisdom, let him ask of God and it shall be given him. Now I believe what God says. Do you? He says, ask me, I'll give you wisdom. This is how we must approach the prophecies if we're going to understand them. What is the method that we use for studying the Bible? Isaiah 28 verse 10, for precept must be upon precept, line upon line, here a little and there a little. And I want to go now to the next one, 1 Corinthians 2:13, but which the Holy Ghost teacheth, comparing spiritual things with spiritual things. When you study the Bible, it's important to compare Scripture with Scripture. Amen. Some people read one Scripture and they build a whole church, a whole denomination on one Scripture, and they get these kooky, eccentric doctrines because they're not using a multitude of Scriptures and laying a good foundation. Jesus said, in the mouth of 2 or 3 witnesses, let something be established. And so, what we're doing in this seminar is we're not going to try and get you to believe the conclusion of some prophecy on some ambiguous, nebulous Scripture out there. We're going to give you lots of evidence for your conclusions. That's why we're inviting you to ask questions so that we can come to accurate conclusions. Do you think it's God's will that there's this much confusion and diversity in the name of the Bible and God? That there's so much division? No, so much of it comes from people just taking one passage or one Scripture and building on the sand. We need to compare Scripture with Scripture. The next one says 2 Peter 1:20. No prophecy of Scripture is of any private interpretation. Now, sometimes I've been at Bible studies where someone says, well, I know what this Scripture says to you, but to me, I think this Scripture says, oh, come on, God is not that way. Truth is absolute. People say, well, this is your truth and this is my truth, and we're living in this world where everything is relative. That's very dangerous, friends. That's not how God operates. Jesus said, I am the way, the truth, and the life. There is an absolute truth, and you know what's more? If you seek for it, you will find it. There's a promise, but you need to search. Are you aware that nowhere in the Bible are we told to read the Bible? But it does say in the Bible, search the Bible. Study the scriptures. It's not a novel. It's not something you go through once and say, that was interesting. It's on a continual basis we mine into the depths of the Word of God. I know a man who would read it through about 6 times a year, and he lived into his 90s, and he got new things out of it every time. Martin Luther said you should read the Bible something like the way you pick apples. Said first you go to the trunk and shake the whole tree. So then you go and you shake the branches. Then you get out on the limbs and you shake the limbs. And then pretty soon you're looking behind the leaves and the twigs. Get the overview. Read the whole book. And then you could start breaking it down and looking at some of the other particulars. What will studying the scriptures do for us? 2 Timothy 3:15. Thou hast known the holy scriptures that are able to make you wise unto salvation, which is through faith, which is in Christ Jesus. The scriptures will give you wisdom. And the scriptures are the medium through which God gives us the information that can save us for eternity. I think that's good news. According to Jesus, where do we find the truth? What's the answer there? Jesus said unto him, I am the way, the truth, and the life. No man comes to the Father but by me. Where is the truth about Jesus revealed the most clearly? It's in the Word of God. And then John 17, verse 7, thy word is truth. People say, well, you know, obviously the Bible is such an old book, it's been changed, and we don't know what it really said originally. Not so. I used to use that same argument when I was an atheist. Back in 1947, down at the lowest point on the earth by the Dead Sea, 1,300 feet below sea level, a Bedouin shepherd boy was looking for some missing goats. He noticed these caves that were not very far. It's by a town called Qumran, not very far from a main highway. It'd been there for 2,000 years. Took a rock and threw it up in the cave, wondering if his goats had wandered in there or just doing what boys do. And he heard a clattering, breaking sound that did not sound like rock. He scampered up into the cave, and inside that cave, he found all of these ancient clay pots that had these leather scrolls. Inside were parts of the Bible. They discovered the Dead Sea Scrolls. Because of the dry climate, they had been preserved almost perfectly for over 2,000 years, some of them. Every part of the Old Testament, except the book of Esther, in part or in whole, was found. Archaeology continues to support the fact that the Bible is dependable. It's the most respected, didn't always be that way, but the more research, the more digging they've done, the more they've come to find that the Bible continues to be the source book for ancient history, and it is very dependable. The things that they still have not proven, I trust, will be proven. How shall we test all the religious teachings and doctrines of the Bible? How do we know what we're reading, if it's dependable, if it's true? It says they received the word with all readiness of mind, and they searched the scriptures daily. You know, in the Lord's Prayer, give us this day our daily bread. It's not just talking about the bread that you eat. It's saying give us our spiritual food, the bread of life, Jesus, on a daily basis that we might be nourished spiritually. They searched the scriptures daily whether those things were so. So we need to do it for ourselves. You know, we live in a very religious country here in North America. But I think we have a problem. We depend on the priest and the rabbi and the pastor, and I'm including myself, I'm a pastor, to give us some dessert once a week, and we don't know how to feed ourselves. We want to be spoon-fed a little bit. We want to be entertained by the minister, but we've not learned to feed ourselves. And when the storm comes, and you know the Bible tells us there's a storm coming. Jesus said, the wise man builds on the rock, and when the storm comes, his house stands. What's the rock? He that hears these words of mine and does them. The fool builds on the sand, and when the storm comes, his house disintegrates. You notice something? The storm comes to the wise man, and the storm comes to the fool. The difference is, are we building on the rock? Are we listening to the Word of God? We must know the Word of God for ourselves.
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8: Letters from God, Letter 13. Are there still prophets?
9: My beloved son, I hope you are enjoying these moments, as much as I am. I know your schedule is full, and many things occupy your mind. Therefore, I consider it a privilege that we are developing this relationship in the past 13 days. Thank you for taking the time for me. It's good to be able to talk to you about eternal matters. The subject I've chosen for us today is of great value. It concerns one of the characteristics of my remnant people in the last days, a people against whom the dragon is furious and tries to destroy by all means. Revelation 12:17. These remnant individuals are those who will persevere until the end and be saved. I need you to know about this because I want to take you with me into eternity. Do you want to be part of this people? Pay attention then to the details of this letter. There are two characteristics that the remnant possesses. To understand well, I would like you to read in my book, Revelation 12:17. It says, "Then the dragon became furious with the woman and went off to make war on the rest of her offspring, on those who keep the commandments of God and hold to the testimony of Jesus." Revelation 12:17. To understand this verse, it is important to know that Revelation is prophecy and was written in symbols. For example, dragon equals sign devil and woman equals sign church. In this verse you just read, "My son, you can see clearly that the dragon is not angry with all the churches or with the church itself, but rather with that remaining offspring. Here come two major characteristics of these people. They are those who, firstly, keep the commandments of God, and secondly, hold to the testimony of Jesus." Now you already know what the commandments of God are, don't you? They are outlined in Exodus chapter 20, written by my own finger. However, dear son, if you are part of a congregation that does not believe in the Ten Commandments of Exodus 20 and does not obey them, know that this people is not God's remnant, against whom the dragon is furious. Now that you know the first characteristic of God's people, you need to know what the second one is, right? What is this testimony of Jesus? Do you know? No? Would it be the act of witnessing about the Lord Jesus? Then open my book to Revelation 19:10, and you will understand it now. "Then I fell down at his feet to worship him, but he said to me, 'You must not do that. I am a fellow servant with you and your brothers who hold to the testimony of Jesus. Worship God. For the testimony of Jesus is the spirit of prophecy.'" Revelation 19:10. The spirit of prophecy is the second characteristic of God's remnant people who remain faithful. These people will be taken to heaven. It is natural that the church that wants to be part of the remnant people is concerned with keeping all the commandments and has the true gift of prophecy within that church. Beware of false prophets. They come to you in sheep's clothing, but inwardly they are ravenous wolves. Matthew 7:15. My dear, let me tell you a story. The Seventh-day Adventist Church has, as a rule of faith, the commandments of God and has the testimony of Jesus manifested in the person of Ellen G. White. I'm going to write to you about the gift of prophecy now. My people do not need to worry about the future because, "For the Lord God does nothing without revealing his secret to his servants, the prophets." Amos 3:7. I will always communicate with a prophet chosen by me to bring some truth that has not yet been revealed. I will make myself known to him in a vision or speak to him in a dream. Numbers 12:6. This person chosen by me for the gift of prophecy, my son, can be a man or a woman, a child or an elderly person. Joel 2:28. I invest in my children with wonderful gifts, such as being apostles and prophets, or being teachers and workers of miracles. And I even grant the gifts of healing, helping others, and speaking foreign languages. 1 Corinthians 12:28. I, the Lord, gave this special gift of prophesying to a young woman named Ellen Gould Harmon. This was necessary because in 1844, there was a group of people in the United States rediscovering some truths that had been lost over time. The prophecy of Daniel 8:14 was being misinterpreted, and as this is an important prophecy for the end times, this and other relevant truths needed to be revealed by me to my people. Ellen White received dreams and visions supernaturally around 2,000 times, manifested in her in the same way I manifested myself to the prophets of the Bible. During these visions, she did not breathe, kept her eyes open, retained her senses, and sometimes spoke. After the visions, she recounted or wrote down what she had seen. Throughout her life, she had been observed by people of various religions, who concluded that the message she brought could only be inspired by God and that her characteristics were worthy of a true prophet. Today, the best evidence that she had my inspiration is her writings. Reading her books opens the human mind to understanding the Bible and the salvation offered by Jesus. She was born in 1827 and died in 1915. Her 100,000 written pages are a precious and unparalleled heritage belonging to the people who keep the commandments of God and prepare for the moment of Jesus' return. Raising her was necessary for many truths to come clearly to you, my son. Now that you know about the two characteristics of my remnant people, I want you to be part of it. I hope you will seek to read the writings of Ellen G. White, as it will strengthen your faith in me and in my word. My love, I also hope that you live the following. 1. Do not despise prophecies. 1 Thessalonians 5:20. 2. Pay attention to them, and we have the prophetic word more fully confirmed, to which you will do well to pay attention as to a lamp shining in a dark place until the day dawns and the morning star rises in your hearts. 2 Peter 1:19. 3. Believe in the prophets. And they rose early in the morning and went out into the wilderness of Tekoa. And when they went out, Jehoshaphat stood and said, Hear me, Judah and inhabitants of Jerusalem. Believe in the Lord your God, and you will be established. Believe his prophets, and you will succeed. 2 Chronicles 20:20. As always, I look forward to your words. They are invaluable to me. Affectionately, Jesus.

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1: Welcome to American Indian Living, a program developed by the Native Education and Health Initiative to improve and enhance the health of people throughout the Native communities. 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
2: Welcome to American Indian Living. I'm Dr. David DeRose. Today we're doing another in a series of really great shows from the venue of the Northwest Portland Area Indian Health Board in Portland, Oregon. I've got two great folks sitting across from me, Tommy Ghost Dog Jr. and Roger Peterson. It's great to have you guys with me today.
3: Thanks for having us.
4: Yep, thank you for having us. And welcome to the Health Board.
2: Thanks so much. I've been hearing from different people here, and I'll be honest with you, you guys were not on my radar screen when I made arrangements to come out here, and several people have said, you've got to get these folks on with We Are Native. They're doing great stuff. And I was thinking to myself, We Are Native. What is that? Why don't you help us out as we're getting underway, Tommy? What is We Are Native?
4: Ooh, okay, so where to begin? We Are Native is a comprehensive health resource website for Native youth, by Native youth, that's housed here at the Northwest Portland Area Indian Health Board within our Tribal Epidemiology Center. So what we do at We Are Native is we try to meet Native youth and young adults with where they're at. And we've learned that where they're at in today's society is technology, not only technology, but social media. Mm. So we have a website, wearenative.org, which houses numerous health topics ranging from sexual health, mental health, and a little bit of spiritual health. But we also have a community engagement piece. So our website is just chock full of resources that are medically accurate, that have been reviewed by Native health professionals, as well as Native youth and young adults. We partnered with the Northwest Indian College up in Washington. And so these articles were reviewed and they were made, you know, actually, you know, readable for our audience, which mm-hmm. is young adults. And so with that, we put them on our website. And, you know, it's a lot of information in a big place. So in order to bring you know, our audience to our website, is we started utilizing social media. And at the time, even before I was on in 2014, I think we had a MySpace, I want to say.
2: Okay.
4: Yeah, so we had a MySpace for We Are Native, because at the time, that's where we knew, you know, people, at least our audience, were. So obviously, times have changed. And so currently, we have a Facebook, we have an Instagram, we have a Twitter, a YouTube channel. We have a text messaging service, which mm-hmm. Roger will, you know, kind of go through a little later. And we also, you know, we're trying new stuff, because as much as we feel we have a step on what the Native youth and young adults are doing today, we're always at least three steps behind. So, you know, we've tried the Snapchats. We're looking into TikTok. Any way we can get health messaging to Native youth and young adults is our aim. But also not just health messaging. Health messaging that's medically accurate, mm-hmm. You know, that's really in their best interest. So, you know, that's kind of the basis of We Are Native. We started as a website, and now we're trying to reach Native youth where they're at, which is, you know, technology and social media.
2: Tremendous, tremendous. Now, I'm just thinking, there's a lot of Native youth, no doubt, that will be tuning into this show, and many who are listening right now, they're actually saying, okay, I'm typing this in my smartphone, WERARE Native, and nothing's coming up. Is that true?
4: I mean, we have on our website, if you literally just Google We Are Native, we're the first thing that pops up. So wearenative.org. Sometimes it gets a little tough because it's we are, the letter R,
2: okay,
4: instead of ARE.
2: Uh-huh.
4: But usually I'm pretty sure, actually I'll do it right now.
2: Okay. Okay, so we're trying. So what we're getting at is the official name is We, and then the letter R, Native. And I'm trying to look out for you guys. I'm getting worried if they type in We Are Native.
4: So if they type in We Are Native with the R, mm-hmm. we pop up first. And okay. If you do,
2: so you're going through Google, through a search engine.
4: Yeah,
2: huh?
4: Just Google.
2: Okay, So we are native.
4: We still are the first to pop up. So.
2: Okay. But if you put wearenative.org, the word, and spell out A-R-E, that might give you problems.
4: Let's try it.
2: Okay. These guys are working hard here for us. And by the way, so Roger, you've been sitting here listening very patiently. Is it safe to say that the two of you are in the age demographic that you're trying to reach, or do you look young for your ages?
3: Well, definitely I'll take a compliment anywhere I can get one.
2: Okay.
3: Yeah, I think we're definitely trying to reach youth, you know, from, you know, adolescence up to, you know, young adulthood. Mm-hmm. So we're really just trying to connect people with resources whenever they may need them. It's not really exclusionary. It's more of an inclusionary thing. And one of the main ways we're doing that, too, that I can speak to is through text messaging. Mm-hmm. I know Tommy messaged a bunch of the different avenues that we use to reach youth, which can be sometimes hard in Indian country. One of the ones that's really expanded for us over the past 5 or 6 years is the text messaging platform. Mm-hmm. We found that, you know, with a lot of these, you know, Tommy talking about MySpace, they come and go, social media platforms, and user preference also changes pretty quickly too. Mm-hmm. So you could have a great Instagram account, and then the next day the company's bankrupt. So, but we found with the text messaging that it's been pretty uniform throughout, you know, since the inception of text messaging. Everyone in the United States use text message. You don't need access to internet, and you don't have to have a certain preference around which social media platform you like to engage with. So if anyone's listening right now, if you'd like to text native, N-A-T-I-V-E, to 97779, that is basically one of the main campaigns that we run via text message. So it's one of the way we drive engagement to our websites, to our giveaways, and basically to all the things that we do under We Are Native. So we usually send out a text message every Friday, and that could be something that you know, is relating to self-help. And it could be just something that's actually more poignant, directing to the website, directing a user towards something that might be important to them. So text messaging is really cool for us, and the platform itself has been growing and advancing. And the things that we're able to do now with it are a lot more complex and engaging than they were when we first started out with it. So it's something that's really great, and we're really happy to just be expanding it as much as we can.
2: So let me see if I've got this down, Roger. So if I right now... I text to the number 9779. So 9 3 7.
3: We got those triple sevens in the middle.
2: Okay, 9 triple 7 9, and I just put in the word native.
3: Yes,
2: that will put me into your. That's saying I want to be part of your mailing list. Or your
3: text absolutely. List? Yeah, you could think of it like a mailing list, but it's more of like a text messaging campaign that we do.
2: Okay.
3: And I know we're here talking about We Are Native, but you know, under the umbrella of the Epidemiology Center here, we have a number of different text messaging campaigns that we do, all surrounding health and wellness. Mm-hmm. So we have a sex messaging campaign that we're doing right now. We have a fitness campaign. We have the We Are Native. We have a caring adult text message series that's going to be coming out soon. Mm-hmm. And we're really trying to expand to just reach every corner of Indian country in whatever way that we can. So
2: now help us with the logistics, because a lot of folks have done this. They've texted a non-phone number. And how does that work? How does someone get one of these numbers? And if a tribe is listening in and said, you know, this sounds like an innovative thing, we'd like to do this for some of our tribal members. How does that whole process work?
3: Sure. Well, actually, one thing that we do as someone who's kind of, you know, as an organization who's really tried to pioneer this, we contract out to other organizations that are interested in doing this. Right now, I'm personally working on a text messaging campaign for Cherokee Nation for prophylaxis. So, you know, daily reminders for pills, connecting with clinicians, and triaging that through the text messaging service. Hmm. So, you know, I would say if people out there are listening and they're really interested in getting started with this kind of thing, you know, get in touch with here at the board. You know, we've got that business, we've got that acumen, and I think we have a really great team here who knows what they're doing and how to reach the people that need to be reached.
2: Oh, that's tremendous. So, of course, for folks that don't know the geography, Cherokee Nation, I mean, Oklahoma, North Carolina, Tennessee, out that way, but they don't have a real tribal presence in the Northwest.
3: Mm-hmm.
2: So you're working with any tribal entity.
3: Exactly. And the software itself is pretty expensive as well, so that can be a limiting factor for, you know, smaller groups that are interested in getting in and, you know, trying it out. So I would say if there's some interest on any third party, definitely contact us, and I would be willing to, you know, set up a meeting and give you guys the rundown.
2: Okay. How about if someone's tuning in and they're not native?
4: Real quick before question, because I was saying, it's actually kind of fascinating because, as you mentioned, you know, we have partnerships with Cherokee Nation. And even though We Are Native is housed, you know, at the Northwest Portland Area Indian Health Board in the Pacific Northwest, our supervisor and innovator, Dr. Stephanie Craig Rushing, And one of our coworkers, David Stevens, actually knew that anything you put out on the internet, it's going to go everywhere, you know, and I think it's such an awesome resource, you know, that we didn't want to confine it just to the Northwest. And, you know, I think that being said, you know, we always have to give shout outs to the health board and where we're at here in Portland. But like I said, you know, as soon as you put something on the internet, it's going to go worldwide. So with that being said, you know, I think some of our analytics are our most hits for our website is actually in the Southwest. I mean, you know, that you can tell. You know, there's a no-brainer that the Southwest is predominantly a lot of Native people live down there. And, you know, we're actually second in the Northwest. So that's pretty interesting, you know, with the analytics of our website. It shows you where the populations are tuning in from, where they're texting in from, if they choose to opt in to, you know, text their zip code in. So, you know, that kind of goes to your question. You know, I think another great thing about our website and the resources we put out is you can't put a color, you can't put a race on health. You know, health is health. Health is universal. You know, we all bleed red. So it's a thing where if a non-native comes to our website, they're going to find medically accurate information that's going to be the same whether they check it WebMD, whether they check these other health websites. The thing that makes us unique, though, is if a native person goes to our website, a lot of our language, a lot of our pictures, our themes are very native. You know, instead of saying, you know, sexual health, we'll have campaigns where it says, are you going to be snagging later? You know, snag is kind of a term for hooking up, you know, so we implement those things where if a non-native is on our website or on our social medias, you know, they're going to be like, what's snag? You know, and they might not understand that concept, which is okay, but that's kind of, we definitely welcome non-natives to any of our resources that we have out there, both on our website as well as our social media. So,
2: well, so, coming back to this native, non-native demographic question, and the reason why I'm asking it is because even though our program is especially tailored for First Nation peoples, we have a lot of non-native listeners. And some of them, I can imagine, are getting excited about the expertise that you guys have. And they say, we're doing things maybe in the health arena because this show is especially focused on health. And we'd love to get messaging out to Native Americans, but also we're trying to reach a larger audience. Do you guys take on clients who might not be part of a tribal organization or may not be Native, or are you pretty much exclusively trying to stay in that Native space as far as who you contract with?
3: Yeah, it's something maybe, you know, we could do down the line, but we have a lot of actual, you know, awesome projects in the pipeline right now. So I think right now we're just trying to serve the Native community as best we can. As our organization grows and, you know, we have more employees and maybe a nice bigger office at one point, it's something that, you know, it could be a possibility.
2: Okay. Yeah. So hopefully all of you are tuning in, you're saying, wow, if you're trying to get messaging out to folks in your tribe or to folks out in Indian country in general, we've got a great resource here in the We Are Native team. But we've been focusing a lot, Tommy, on the text messaging and just how kind of ubiquitous that is in today's environment. But you guys do so much more. Help us to see a little bit more of the big picture of all that We Are Native is involved with.
4: Yeah. It's just like flooding in my head now, you know, because we are involved in kind of go back what you said with non-native partnerships. You know, that's what they are. It's like they're more so partnerships and we don't view them as like clients or clientele. Our original website actually stemmed from reachout.org. So it was a website for everyone. And when we built We Are Native, we knew like that was the concept that we wanted to kind of utilize and adapt in Native health, especially, you know, we're unique as Native people. So being here and being housed at the epicenter, you learn quick that a lot of things, a lot of, you know, policies, a lot of, you know, programs have to be adapted to meet the needs of our Native people. So I think in that sense, I think that's where we're fortunate enough to be housed at the health board. And you know, speaking on text messaging so much is because it's so successful for us. But in other words, We Are Native, we really like to work in the community aspect, the community of working and showing the positive things that are going in Native communities. And I think that's because a lot of times with Native health, you see a lot of negative statistics. You see a lot of, you know, we have the higher suicide rates, we have the higher obesity rates. So what we try to do and if We Are Native is like we try to flip that script. So it's much more than putting out health campaigns. It's showing the positive things, you know, especially focused and targeted with health, but other things that's going on in Indian country, we like to highlight those. So
2: We want to talk more about what you folks are doing. Unfortunately, we got to step away here for a break real quick. We're going to be coming back with more cutting-edge information from the Northwest Portland Area Indian Health Board. I'm Dr. David DeRose. Don't go away. You don't want to miss our next segment coming up right after this.
1: 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However, if you have questions about today's show or would like further information, please call 1-800-775-HOPE. That's 1-800-775-4673. We'll be right back after this.
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2: You are back with Dr. David DeRose for today's edition of American Indian Living. With me, Tommy Ghost Dog Jr. and Roger Peterson. These guys have been working with an exciting project called We Are Native. I'm just learning about it. First time I ever heard about it was when I walked through the doors of the Northwest Portland Area Indian Health Board. Yes, that's exactly where we are recording today's show from. And we're learning about some of the great things that are happening to enhance whole person health among Native youth. Tommy, when you and I were speaking before we got behind the mic, you just showed me a little bit about the website, and you showed me this calendar that you've got in your office where you've got things mapped out for the whole year, all kinds of different themes. What is this with different themes? How does that play into the We Are Native website?
4: Yeah. So we always, it's kind of a running joke in our with our little team. Real quick, shout out. We have a team of about 8 that make us unique and successful with We Are Native. So shout out to the team members. But yeah, it's a running joke that we have within our We Are Native team, because what it is, it's just a yearly planner calendar, and we write on it with dry erase markers. So what we do as a team is we sit down. And a lot of our content messaging for We Are Native is based on health observances. Because we are a health resource, we try to align our messaging that's relevant for the month. So we put ourselves in a room and we all just go to work Googling, and we reference the World Health Organization, the list of their health observances months that they have. And I think what makes us unique here at the health board and within our team is each team member is unique in their own self. So, some events that I know will be happening, we write that on there. For example, because of the situation that's going on currently, Gathering of Nations is something that, you know, that we circle because we know, you know, there's going to be a lot of people there. You might be hooking up. You might find someone. So, you know, we kind of tailor messages around that. So I think, again, that goes back to the uniqueness of our team. So, you know, we just write, we brain dump all of these ideas, what we want to focus on with the messaging for that month. And so it sits right behind my cubicle. Just on a big yearly planner so we can have and we can plan. And so getting back to, I think, the uniqueness of We Are Native is we do a lot of outreach. You know, our mission at the Health Board is to serve the 43 tribes here in Oregon, Idaho, and Washington. And so the We Are Native schedule kind of revolves around youth and young adults and their scheduling with youth events. So we do a lot of workshops at different conferences. You know, we do leadership workshops. We do, you know, basically anything you see on our website, we can tailor a workshop because we have the resources to do so. And I think what's really cool about the Health Board is because, you know, the tribes within our service area are our service tribes. It's no fee on them. So if there's a youth event out in, you know, Spokane, we have the funds to travel out there. You know, we have all of our own, you know, resources with, you know, the swag that we call it to hand out to youth with our logo on it. So we, you know, pack up a suitcase and we travel on our own funds. So with a tribe's request, you know, it's no cost to them.
2: Nice.
4: So I think that's what makes us unique at the Health Board. And, you know, out of that service area, I think, you know, we just say, you know, unfortunately, you know, you're out of our service area, but we don't want to deny if you can cover our travel, we'll come out there. And again, you know, we're like a traveling workshop. We have a big We Are Native suitcase that probably has been to more states than I have because it's it's been, you know, since I was working. And so we just pack up, have everything we need, and then we travel. I think that's my favorite part of working with We Are Native is working with the youth and young adults because, you know, Roger and myself, we were our target audience at once. And kind of a funny story is I started working when I was 23. So I was still considered a target audience for We Are Native because we service 13 to 24 year olds.
2: Okay.
4: So I think that's so unique and it's so cool is because we have experiences to connect with our audiences, whether that's in person or on social media. And, you know, I think that gives us a, I don't want to call it an edge, but it's a unique edge is because we were once our target audience. So we have an understanding of what they're going through, what they went through, what we went through with our experiences, whether that's, you know, with sexual health or just, you know, life experiences. So
2: no, that's great. It's great. And we would say that that life experience is pretty close because of course I have experience in that age group too, but my, my experience is far removed from the early 20s. Well, let's come back to you, Roger, because we're talking about these different themes. How does that play out then in the text messaging that you're sending out?
3: Sure, yeah. So I think, you know, what people really want when they get a text message is something that's authentic. And I think because of the resources that we have, we can really try to bring that authenticity to the text messaging service. You know, for example, we just had live office hours yesterday through our STEM text messaging campaign, which I would say all of these campaigns are really kind of under We Are Native as, you know, the top dog. But what basically with that campaign was we have a rising medical student who is local and native, and she was answering questions over live office hours for a number of hours yesterday.
2: Wow.
3: And it was really successful. You know, I think a lot of people don't really quite know the pathway to where they want to go, whether that be, you know, holistic health or whether that be medical school or regardless of what their goal is. So with all of our different campaigns, we really try our best to connect with people who have walked in those shoes, who have done those things. I think it really resonates with people. We had really great turnout yesterday for our first office hours and just really working to, you know, expand the different ways that we can connect with people and make it as easy as possible as well. So, you know, the text message service is free. It costs us a lot of money to run the system on the back end. And, you know, if we're not connecting to people, we're not doing our job. And if we're not giving them the information they need, we're not doing our job. So at the end of the day, that's our goal and that's our mission. And we're just so glad that there's something like that today that exists, like a text messaging service. So cool times.
2: Now, I don't deal with other people like you, Roger, who are running text messaging services. So I know when you're in any kind of industry, there's certain questions that are really not considered appropriate to ask. So you let me know if this is out of line. Is it appropriate to ask you, you know, how broad your reach is? I mean, how many people get your text messages? Is that a fair question to ask?
3: Sure, absolutely. I mean, we're a nonprofit organization here, and a lot of the reason that you know, the text messaging service is so awesome is because it provides a lot of data on, you know, for further funding that we're, you know, pursuing, as well as if we're actually doing the right thing. Mm-hmm. So when it comes to the data, at least in the back end, you know, it's really telling about, you know, the successes that we've had with the text messaging service. But I think, could you repeat the question one more time?
2: So how many actual people engaging? Tommy,
3: sure, yeah, yeah. I mean, the first thing I would start by saying is we just passed the 1 million milestone, 1 million hits on our We Are Native webpage in December. Wow. So that was a huge milestone for us. And like I said, the engagement is really driven by our text messaging platform. But in terms of subscribers to We Are Native, we have almost 11,000 active subscribers today. And then underneath that, we have a number of different campaigns, as I've been mentioning throughout the segment, the STEM campaign, the Healers campaign, the Fitness Challenge campaign. So if We Are Native, yeah, we're sitting at about 11,000 active users right now.
2: So Tommy, that means when a text message goes out, 11,000 people are getting that message?
4: I wouldn't say 11,000 people. It depends on which campaign they're opting into.
3: Oh, yeah.
4: So, you know, I don't know if you've done it yet, but if you text Native to 97779, that's our big campaign. I believe there's almost like 6,000 people in there.
2: Oh, okay.
4: So that text goes out every Friday.
2: Okay.
4: But as accumulation for other campaigns, Roger mentioned, you know, some partnerships that we have.
2: Right, right.
4: That's just like a total of our subscribers. We do have the capabilities to send a mass text, but, you know, we found it that if we send a text to a person that, you know, relatively didn't sign up for that campaign, they're going to say stop, you know, and that's an option they have is to opt out. So, always that number's kind of fluctuating. People will opt out, you know, or they'll opt in, they'll opt out, come back in. So it's really dependent. And I think what, again, drives us here is a lot of times people forget that we're housed at one of the 12, 13 tribal epidemiology centers across Indian country. Mm-hmm. So a lot of the work that we're doing is for public health, but also on the back end is for a lot of research and data purposes. We had a student a few years ago who was working on her dissertation, and she actually was able to utilize text messaging to change sexual behavior. So it was a campaign called Text for Sex Ed. Mm-hmm. And what it was is it was a series of campaigns or a series of texts that were just all related to sexual health. Mm. And it was, rumors about sexual health, mm-hmm. actual facts about sexual health, you know, getting tested, using condoms, using contraceptives. And it was actually shown to increase behavior change about sexual health in the positive light. Mm-hmm. And I think also what we're very fortunate enough is to house our own IRB, so Internal Review Board. So a lot of our studies, I think the first and foremost thing is that we're protecting, you know, who we serve. So, mm-hmm. you know, housing our own IRB, make sure we're following the proper protocols of research and data collection. So I think, you know, what everything we do, especially our text messages and especially the campaigns we put out, it's all backed by data and research, which is, I think, pretty cool.
2: Tremendous stuff. Before we close out this segment, one more time, website and access to text messages, give that information out for our audience.
4: So on Facebook, just search We Are Native with the letter R instead of the A-R-E.
2: Okay.
4: That's our Facebook, so give us a like, give us a follow. On Instagram, it's at We Are Native, again, with just the letter R, at We Are Native. So Twitter, Instagram, what else? 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
3: Yeah, and for the text messaging, just text Native to 97779. So 97779. And that'll opt you into our We Are Native text messaging campaign, and you can stay close with us.
2: Great. Thanks, guys, so much for your help. We're going to be back with more from the Northwest Portland Area Indian Health Board. Some other great messages you don't want to miss. Dr. David DeRose, I'll be back with you in just a couple of minutes. Stay tuned.
1: 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If you have questions or comments about today's pre-recorded broadcast, please call 1-800-775-HOPE. That's 1-800-775-4673.
10: So, you want to be a hero. Here are some ways to get the job.
11: Shark!
10: Hunt down that killer shark.
11: Yeah!
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2: You're back with Dr. David DeRose for the second half of our edition of American Indian Living today, and we're talking with some great folks. We've had Tommy Ghost Dog Jr. with us from the beginning of today's show. He's staying by for this segment, and joining us now is Michelle Singer. Michelle, it's great to have you with us.
12: Thank you. Happy to be here.
2: I mean, it's a great group here. I know you're very collaborative, and you represent a large swath of Indian country. I know, Tommy, you have roots in the Dakotas, right? Tell us all about your tribal background.
4: Yeah, so I'm actually enrolled Burns Paiute. Shout out, Burns, Oregon. Love you, Mom. but yeah, that's where I was raised since fourth grade, and that's where I've enrolled. My mother actually is the health director there.
2: Oh, really?
4: For our little tribal clinic. So I think I was not knowingly groomed to work at the health board because our tribe is a service tribe. Mm-hmm. So growing up, I saw a lot of these campaigns in my little tribal clinic.
2: Uh-huh.
4: So it's always a humbling experience to see those growing up, and now I'm helping, you know, with those campaigns in the process. So yeah, Burns is where I grew up, but I'm also Oglala Lakota on my dad's side. Okay. Thomas Lee Ghost Dog Senior. So yeah, that's kind of how I fell here at the board too.
2: Excellent. And if I'm not mistaken, Michelle, you've got roots in the Navajo Nation?
12: Yes, I do. I'm Navajo on both sides, my dad and my mom. My mom is from New Mexico. My dad's from Arizona. And they met in the 1950s at Shumawa Indian School in Salem. And so I was raised between the Pacific Northwest and the Southwest.
2: I think it's great because you folks, although you're an organization that's especially serving the Northwest, you have this reach, especially with the project that we've been talking about, Tommy, really across Indian country. And really, you as a team, you know, represent much more than just the Northwest tribes.
4: Yeah, and I think I mentioned that in our first segment is that's what makes us, I think, in our eyes, so successful with the projects and our content that we put out, is that our team is so unique. We all come from like different walks of life, as cheesy as that sounds. I guess we all come from different backgrounds, I think, mm-hmm. and that's the cool thing. So I just said it real quick. You know, I don't think we'd be as successful without our team members. So I got to give some shout outs. The first one is to Dr. Stephanie Craig Rushing. She is our head honcho. She's the adolescent projects director. So shout out to her. Shout out to David Stevens. He's at another project at the board that's looking through telehealth with the Echo Technologies, looking at Hep C and, you know, doing those cases. So he and Stephanie actually started We Are Native back in the day. So shout out to David. Got to give a shout out to Selena McCray. She's our Thrive Project Coordinator, as well as the Parenting Teens Project Coordinator. So Thrive is our suicide prevention project that falls under the umbrella of We Are Native. Got to give a shout out to Colby Coughlin. She is the Thrive Project Director. You know, a shout out to

0: is our response circles, so domestic violence, partner violence projects, but he's also working with our youth delegate program that we have here at the health board. Corey Begay, who is our project, our We Are Native project specialist, the media specialist. So he does a lot of our graphics, a lot of our social media type stuff. You met Roger in the earlier segment. Jessica Leston, who was a part of the original Project Red Talent team. So she was really big in the starting of We Are Native, and now she's working as a director for opioid crisis response, as well as the Echo technology with the Hep C. And then Morgan Thomas, who is our LGBT Two-Spirit outreach coordinator for the LGBT Two-Spirit projects that we have housed here at the health board. And so, yeah, that's our team.
1: Okay, it's quite a team. And what I've grown to learn over the last few hours is that the success of We Are Native has spawned some other projects right here, housed under this roof at the Northwest Portland Area Indian Health Board. And Michelle, my understanding is one of those other programs that kind of grew out of We Are Native is now something that you're very involved with. Tell us about that.
2: Yeah, I'm involved with the project known as Healthy Native Youth. And of course, We Are Native is really the foundation and the real, I would say, the idea of working with youth, for Native youth, by Native youth. As Tommy and Roger and others have outlaid, the need is so great. Whether we have our youth on or off the reservation, it doesn't matter. The way to access them has been through technology. However, what we begin to see is our youth were beginning to realize in their schools and their local settings, the ideas and the topics that are most important to them around healthy relationships, around reproductive health, mm-hmm. around sexual health, around communication. We began to see this need arise. Educators, adults started seeing that. And so the next part of our communication strategy to offshoot from the youth was the adults, the okay. educators, those folks, the caring adults that are engaging youth after school, during school, mm-hmm. on the weekends. What access or tools or resources did they have? As we know in the national debate, who teaches youth about sex education, their own bodies, their own identity? These issues were huge. Mm-hmm, and we mm-hmm. began to realize that there was a glaring gap in the schools and even at home. So Healthy Native Youth was spawned 3 years ago. Mm-hmm. It has been a trending resource for adults, American Indian, Alaska Native, even non-Natives engaging with youth on and off the reservation. It's a culturally appropriate, age-appropriate website for educators and teachers that folks can go to one website, healthynativeyouth.org, mm-hmm. and find a platter of 11 or so curricula that can be sifted through depending on the topic that that school or that educator might need. These particular programs are on a range of different evidence degree effectiveness. It could be evidence-based practice, such as our Native Voices, which is a beautiful 26-minute video that can be shown, that has Native actors, that identification is huge, that can be shown in a classroom, it could be shown in a community center, it can be shown at home, around on a range of topics mm-hmm. That can create a dialogue amongst home communities and at home. We have Native Stand, which is a comprehensive, culturally appropriate curricula for high school students around reducing risky behaviors, positive youth development, reduction of HIV, AIDS, STD education, mm-hmm. Condom education, a variety of these different topics. And then we have things that are more localized here in the Northwest, healing of the canoe journey. Hmm. That's a suicide prevention curricula.
1: Okay.
2: So we encourage folks to go and take a look. We have been around for 3 years. We're growing. We have social media use, so educators can take a look through Instagram, Facebook, Healthy Native Youth YouTube channel. Some of these training modules, all it takes is an hour.
1: Wow.
2: They can sit and watch it and learn. and get some tools for their educator toolbox.
1: So let me see if I have this straight. If someone is tuning in today, they've been listening to Tommy and Roger, and they say, boy, this sounds like great stuff for our kids or for a generation

0: before me, but they want to be supportive of what's happening. They want to give consistent messaging. That's what healthynativeyouth.org is for.
1: Yes.
0: So it's not for the youth themselves so much as the parents and the educators.
1: It's specifically for educators and adults.
0: Okay. Yes. And then, Tommy, help us see this big picture. As you're working with Michelle, are you guys planning campaigns jointly? How does that actually work?
2: Yeah, so, you know, it is really what we call it here at the Health Board, the sister site to We Are Native. And so, you know, with the foundation and the reach, the branch that We Are Native has with the youth audience, you know, a lot of times in tribal communities, there's maybe one or two health educators that are directly working with the youth. And sometimes I've seen it myself, you know, they have 30 youth that they're trying to, you know, create after school programs with, create, you know, different types of dialogue. And I mean, it's a no brainer when you think about, you know, sex and sex ed, and the awkwardness that can come along with, you know, teaching that, not even sex ed, but, you know, a while ago, suicide, you couldn't even say suicide in Native communities. So these tough topics that the youth were ready to talk about because of resources like We Are Native, you know, they were like, all right, you know, mental health isn't that bad. It's not, it's okay to say suicide. It's okay to talk about how I'm feeling. But, you know, I think we were so hyped on the youth and the young adults ready to have that conversation. Not that we neglected adults, but, you know, we were so focused on adolescents and, you know, we're like, yeah, they're, you know, they want to talk about these things now. I think the health educators were like, whoa, hold on here. You know, we have our training and we have, you know, our programs that we've been doing, but it's getting a lot tougher because the dialogues are starting to happen more. And I think that's where, you know, we saw a need for that, at least in the Northwest. And, you know, if it's a need in the Northwest, you know, I think it's going to be a need everywhere. So that's kind of the fruition of Healthy Native Youth came about, was like, okay, it's so hard to Google and find Native specific curriculum. So why don't we, you know, put our brains together and think, how can we make it as easy as possible for health educators to find these curriculums that do a lot of the work or do a lot of the starting of the dialogue to help them feel comfortable with these conversations? And so, you know, that's kind of the start of Healthy Native Youth, was having this nice, what do they say, Michelle, like one-stop shop for sex ed, for suicide prevention, in one nice, easy place. And I think that's kind of where it took off from. And that's, you know, a big reason that our team grew, was because, you know, it did blow up like We Are Native. And we were like, wow, we need actually, you know, to bring on more team members to manage this, because it was such a need. It was so successful. And so we're happy to have Michelle. We kind of stole her from the Hill, from OHSU. So she came down and, you know, she took on Healthy Native Youth with, you know, just right in the motion, just put on her running shoes and just kept running with it. So I think that's awesome.
0: That's great. So Michelle, tell us just a practical example. I know you've been excited about some of what We Are Native has been doing with STEM. Tell us a little bit about how you interface with that in the Healthy Native Youth Project.
1: Well, one of the things that I think we collectively look at is, you know, going back to our indigenous ways, we have a medicine wheel, you know, the mind, body, spirit, the soul, and physical aspects to it. So as we are looking to raise healthy Native youth, we also want to create educational pathways for them. And one of the aspects and one of the programs that we've developed is STEM, along with We Are Healers and other message campaigns, that we want to lay out an opportunity to tap into some of the interests while they're learning about these sensitive topics and important topics, that one day they can be an engineer. One day they could be a doctor. One day they could be just like us, public health professionals.
0: Excellent.
1: And we want to support them in these ways through these different campaigns.
0: Such great messaging. Such great messaging. We have to step away. We've got a couple of important messages that will come up right now, but then we're going to come back right to the dialogue. I know Michelle is staying by. We've got another guest waiting in the wings to join us. Tommy, I know you've got to run. Thank you so much for joining us.
2: Thank you for having me.
0: Again, We Are Native is the way to connect with Tommy and his group. Healthy Native Youth, have I got that right? .org, and that will connect you with Michelle. We got more coming up. Don't go away. Dr. DeRose, I will be right back with you right after this.
3: 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However, if you have questions about today's show or would like further information, please call 1-800-775-HOPE. That's 1-800-775-4673. We'll be right back after this.
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0: Welcome back to our final segment of today's edition of American Indian Living. We are here doing another program at the venue of the Northwest Portland Area Indian Health Board. Across from me, Michelle Singer. Michelle, we've been speaking about the project that you work with, the Healthy Native Youth Project. You're the manager of that project. And we gave out the website, healthynativeyouth.org. Why would someone go to that website, and what would they find?
1: Well, I'd like to, again, thank you for allowing me to be here with you today. I want to impress upon folks that who are engaging and working with American Indian Alaskan Native Youth today, whether it's in the lower 48 or in Alaska, that there is a website, which is a one-stop shop portal for those who engage with youth, whether they're in the health education field, whether they're a school teacher, whether they're working at a Boys and Girls Club, or even a coach. We have a variety of resources in our educator portal that has terrific culturally appropriate, age-appropriate curricula, as well as resources to be able to implement and be effective in their setting around topics that vary from reproductive health, sexual health, healthy relationships, looking at the issues of bullying, domestic violence, an ongoing list of health topics that are important to today's youth. And we make it very easy to be able to go and find resources, find a learning collaborative circle of educators like themselves who share feedback, suggestions about what works for them in their communities in hopes that they would take that information and adapt it and make it work in their community.
0: So just to give you a little bit more disclosure about my background, Michelle, so in addition to being a physician and having worked with faith communities as well and the public health community, I've also worked in the classroom. So if I'm a teacher, if someone's listening today, they're a teacher, if they connect with this We Are Native project, they can find what their youth are being exposed to if they're part of the, you know, the tech service, if they're going to the website. And what I'm hearing is that if the educator or the parent goes to the Healthy Native Youth website, they can find materials that will complement the messaging that the We Are Native team is giving. Is that part of the idea?
1: Exactly. We are trying to look at this in a kind of a trio or triage approach. We Are Native is for Native youth by Native youth. That's where a youth lens, more or less peer education at the from the youth to young adult level. Healthy Native Youth is specifically for adults. It's meant to be for the adult, the education arm audience. We now are also developing through Healthy Native Youth in coordination and collaboration with our We Are sister site, We Are Native, an arm for parents and caring adults. So such as grandma, auntie, uncle, you know, mom, dad, maybe it's coach. These are folks that are needing some type of guidance, some type of support, and maybe even coaching to help them along these sensitive topics in a way of how they can engage with their young person in their lives on topics that are on the minds of their young, of this young person. They're learning it through each other. They're learning it from school, or they're learning it from perhaps what's happening in mainstream society, for example, right now, coronavirus.
0: Okay.
1: Yeah. So they might go home and say, Mom, Dad, what is this? Well, we have a We Are Native Ask Auntie educator video that responds in 1 minute what that is.
0: Wow.
1: We've placed this through our Healthy Native Youth channels so educators are aware and they can share it with their youth. But does Mom and Dad know what's being said? Do they understand the basics? So we're really trying to make sure our messaging, our dissemination, and the implementation are all on the same page.
0: This is tremendous stuff, and I know you've had a special interest in addressing something that, that Tommy mentioned was taboo in Native circles for many years, and that is the whole idea of suicide prevention and, you know, expanding that to other topics like domestic violence that sometimes is one of the precursors for suicide or at least suicidal ideation. You've got a team member, Selena, I believe, who's been heading up that aspect of things.
1: Yeah, we do. We actually, I think just in general, on some of these topics in our communities, it's very difficult to balance the traditional cultural aspects of our ways of knowing and belief, and then the contemporary and social norms, whether that be the topics of sex, whether it be around suicide, whether it be around domestic violence. How we go about talking and approaching and educating on these topics has to be done in a delicate, but also culturally and spiritually appropriate way. And I use that word very specifically in the fact that our customs through each of our Indian nations and our tribes, there is usually some inherent indigenous way of knowing. We've always had this knowledge within us through our traditional ways, through our creation stories. And so how we have this in curricula now, we're trying to make that point, make it visible, make lift it up and say there should be no fear, there should be no shame, no embarrassment around these topics because they're there. So we package it in a way so we can lift that up. And suicide is one of those issues where we know it can be heavy for both the youth as well as the adult.
0: So everybody agrees it is a difficult topic. What have you folks done that have made that a little bit easier to discuss within Indian country?
1: Well, we have a project here known as Thrive. And my colleagues, Colby McLaughlin and Selena McCrae, lead that initiative funded by the Garrett Lee Smith Suicide Prevention Fund. And we have a website under the Northwest Portland Area Indian Health Board's homepage that we provide tools and resources, question, persuade, refer, trainings, QPR is what it's known as, throughout our region. We also have an annual conference known as Thrive that happens here in Portland that brings together about 75, 80 youth, high school age here, a week-long type of conference where youth coupled with We Are Native as well as Healthy Native Youth, we work with youth to be able to provide them with tools, activities, events, to be able to build up their resilience skills, if you will, learn about how to acknowledge and validate their feelings and how to give them tools about when they're going through the highs and lows of adolescent life or what's happening in their community. They utilize art, they utilize music, they utilize poetry, different ways to be able to help become not only stronger within their own selves, but also to be peer mentors, to be change agents, if you will, in their communities. And their educators along, their chaperones who come along with them, we work with them as well, too, to provide resources and training to help them take home so the community gets stronger as a whole.
0: So basically, if I were to think about how your group, Healthy Native Youth, and We Are Native partner together. A lot of it is web-driven, technology-driven, but you're saying we do a lot of things in partnership that are hands-on, mm-hmm. these hands-on conferences, different events. Let me ask this question. So someone's listening today, and I think if they're in that youth, young adult age group, they've resonated with what Roger and Tommy have mentioned. They gave out the 9777 number to text to. If they text native to 97779, they'll be on the mailing list for these general texts that go out from We Are Native. Where is kind of the starting point for a parent? Would you say start with a tech service? Because don't you have an arm of that tech service that's devoted to your project as well?
1: Well, yes, we have two. I would make the suggestion of two resources for them. We utilize the word youth news.
0: Youth news, okay.
1: To 97779.
0: Okay.
1: And that's a monthly electronic newsletter that mm-hmm. comes out once a month that provides excellent resources to that adult audience, whether it be highlighting a curricula, an article or a best practice that's happening in the field, some resources or starting points that they could bring back to their community or think about at home.
0: Okay.
1: The second one will be soon. A caring adult text messaging service around how to approach your youth and examples about how to talk about sensitive topics with their youth, primarily sex education. And that'll be coming out in the next couple of months.
0: Okay.
1: And that'll be Text Empower, EMPOWER, to 9779.
0: Now, what happens if this show airs before the Empower is up and running? Will you keep people in a queue?
1: We will launch it through the youth news.
0: Okay.
1: So we will have a press event about this particular message campaign, but I would encourage people to sign up Youth News to 97779.
0: Okay, so one place you can really get engaged with this whole process, just remember that number 97779 and text the words Youth News. Two words or one?
1: Yeah, one word.
0: One word. Youth News, one word. And if you say, well, I don't know that I want to be on a text message list, well, check things out at healthynativeyouth.org.
1: Yes.
0: Our time has just about slipped away. Any final message, Michelle, before we close things out today?
1: Well, we would just like to let the audience know that, again, it takes a village, as they say, to raise a youth. And in our Native community, it takes a village as well as all of us in raising a healthy Native youth. And we really appreciate all the support and the willingness for folks to want to learn with their youth and to empower their youth. And that's what we try to do here through our various programs.
0: Thank you so much. And thanks for putting those resources out. That is really all the time we have today on our show. But it's been so great to have you tuning in to American Indian Living. I'm Dr. David DeRose. For all of us, wishing you the very best of health.
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15: With SRN News, I'm Bob Agnew in Washington. President Trump is asking the Pentagon to reduce military exercises the U.S. normally conducts with South Korea.
16: President Trump taking to his Truth Social page, stating he has instructed Secretary of War Pete Hegseth to substantially reduce the military drills we do with that country. The president saying, based on my very good relationship with Kim Jong-un of North Korea, I am not happy with the fact the U.S. has long ago agreed to participate in joint military exercises with South Korea. These exercises are not only costly, but send a signal that is totally inappropriate and hostile to a country that, as long as Donald J. Trump has been president, has been unthreatening and respectful.
15: That is correspondent Laura Winters reporting. Lala skirts Hawaii's Big Island. Here's Donna Warder.
17: Lala skirted Hawaii's Big Island without making landfall as a hurricane, and now it's weakened to a tropical storm. But hurricane specialist Larry Kelly of the National Hurricane Center says Lala is still punishing the Big Island and drenching several of Hawaii's other islands.
18: Rainfall totals in excess of 30 inches have been reported on the eastern side of the island, of the Big Island, damaging winds as well.
17: Tropical storm conditions have spread westward from Maui to Oahu and Kauai. Governor Josh Green says more than 60,000 households are without power. Three hospitals have switched to generator power. There's a search and rescue mission after flash floods swept several occupied homes off their foundations in Hawaii County. I'm Donna Water.
15: There appears to be growing bipartisan support on Capitol Hill to get rid of daylight saving time. President Trump supports keeping the time across the country the same all year long. On his Truth Social page, the president writes, quote, "People are sick and tired of having to change their clocks twice a year." He describes it as foolish and inconvenient. This is SRN News. The Pew Research Center asked Americans about the Ten Commandments.
19: The question is, should public schools display the Decalogue in classrooms? Turns out the country is pretty evenly split on the issue. 50% say yes, 48% no. White evangelical Protestants are the group most likely to favor posting the commandments in the schools. 83% like the idea. Black Protestants come next at 64%, followed by Catholics at 56%, and then white mainline Protestants at 52%. Michael Harrington reporting.
15: In Weimar, Germany, Jewish people are trying to keep Yiddish alive. The annual Yiddish Summer Festival brings hundreds of musicians, students, and scholars to the city, the most famous for the ill-fated republic that preceded Nazi Germany. They attend workshops, concerts, and performances celebrating the language, music, and culture of the Ashkenazi Jews, a culture the Nazis sought to destroy but is still thriving to this day. This is SRN News. The U.S. Justice Department's internal watchdog is reviewing a practice by federal law enforcement to allow fentanyl to hit the streets to build bigger trafficking cases.
17: Current and former agents with the U.S. Drug Enforcement Administration say that when federal law enforcement knows of drug shipments but allows them to go into communities so they can build a bigger case against traffickers, it's gambling with public safety and may violate Justice Department rules. It comes less than 2 months after an Associated Press investigation found that DEA agents repeatedly monitored but did not seize major shipments of fentanyl in New Mexico between 2023 and 2025. The White House last year designated the synthetic opioid a weapon of mass destruction. Donna Water, Washington.
15: On Wall Street right now, the Dow is struggling. It's up by 279 points. The NASDAQ down by about 81. The S&P 500 off 37. More on these stories at SRNnews.com.
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20: While filming It Is Written programs in Ephesus in western Turkey, we were at the famous Celsus Library when we noticed something. Cruise ships dock nearby, and so there's a steady stream, or maybe a river, of tourists flowing through. Over the years, the steps leading down to the historic library have worn smooth, and while we were there, in moments, well, minutes, something like 11 people slipped on the smooth stone and landed right on their behinds. What saved me from that same fate was learning from what happened to others. Spiritually, you want to learn from the mistakes of others and the successes of others. Paul said so in Philippians 4 and verse 9. The things which you learned and received and heard and saw in me, these do, and the God of peace will be with you. Save yourself some hurt and learn from the mistakes and successes of others. I'm John Bradshaw for It Is Written.

0: Liar.
1: What is truth? Ever since humans have existed, we've been searching for truth. Today, it's popular to believe that there is no absolute truth. Today's question, do you believe in heaven?
2: I believe that's where I'm going to go when I die.
3: I pay attention to a lot of music. Heaven's a place on earth, last I heard, so yeah, I have to vote for that one.
4: Possibly whatever we earn will be reincarnated in a form that's appropriate for us at that time.
1: Jesus Christ said, "For this reason I came into the world to testify to truth." God's word has absolute truth. Here's what the scriptures say. In John 14, Jesus said, "In my Father's house are many rooms. I am going there to prepare a place for you. And if I go and prepare a place for you, I will come back and take you to be with me." For more of God's truth, visit BibleStudies.com, a public service of the Seventh-day Adventist Church.

We all want to be successful. Growing up, we were told to reach for the sky. And busy is the word many of us use a lot. We're busy working, we're busy planning, we're busy with the kids, we're busy trying to build a reputation. Busy, busy, busy. Sometimes this whole reaching for the sky thing just feels harder and more exhausting as time goes by. It feels like we're striving for more all the time. It's just never enough. Then we come home at the end of the day just too tired to even look at our kids when they're talking to us. What if our definition of success was all wrong? Despite what you feel sometimes, we weren't just put on this earth to work on our to-do list. Maybe the things we thought were important only take second or third or fourth to something bigger, something greater than us and bigger than our dreams. So the Bible talks about this king named Solomon. He had everything his heart desired. But when he looked back at all of his success, he compared it to something as meaningless as chasing the wind. It just didn't make any sense. The world will tell you, you've made it to the top when you have the bigger house, the nicer car, or you've given your kids everything they need. But God says you've made it to the top when you're on your knees. Sometimes our greatest success comes from our failures because they push us closer to God. So never forget that God is for you and you are right where you need to be, right where He wants to use you.

0: Some 100 rugged, hilly miles from the busy city of Portland, Maine, is the farming village of Palmyra. Here I was born on August 14, 1821, to John and Betsy White. Unlike my sturdy brothers and sisters, I was a sickly child. Before I was 3 years old, I fell ill with fever and severe convulsions. After several weeks, I recovered, but with a problem that was worse than the fever.
1: Ma! Ma, come quick! James's fever is broken, but there's something wrong.
2: Mary, I was right in the middle of kneading the weak spread dough. This is another of your false alarms.
1: I wouldn't call you all the way upstairs for nothing, Ma. James' head is cool now, but look at his eyes.
2: Well, here, let me see. Turn your head to the window light, boy. Oh, you poor baby. Your eyes are crossed so bad, I wonder you can see at all.
0: My eyes turned toward the bridge of my nose so badly that everything was fuzzy. This, combined with a feeble and nervous constitution, made for a miserable childhood. However, when I was 7, my father decided I should try to attend school.
3: All right, boys and girls, take your seats. If we're ready, the 2 lower grades will please get out slates and chalk to copy today's spelling assignment. The 3 upper grades, take out your readers and study pages 24 through 36. Phew! I'll write the words on the blackboard. The first one is H-O-R-S-E. Nancy, can you tell me what that spells?
4: Horse, Mr. Blake.
3: Hey, good. Here's the next word. H-O-U-S-E. Games, what does that spell?
4: I don't know, Mr. Blake.
3: James White, you've been in this class for 2 full weeks now, and you have never been able to answer any of the questions. Let me see your slate again. Quiet, children. Now let's see it. Can't you try to write something?
4: I can't see what you wrote, Mr. Blake. It's all kind of fuzzy.
3: I understand. I'll be over to talk with your father this evening. And so, Mr. White, with James' eyes crossed so badly, word and number recognition is impossible. It would be futile and pointless to keep him in school.
5: But, Mr. Blake, the boy is not stupid.
3: Well, far from it, but with his eyes, I'm afraid he'll never be able to learn to read and write.
0: I longed to read, to enjoy the thrilling stories of James Fenimore Cooper and Washington Irving, but it seemed that I was to remain illiterate. Oh, how that hurt. Farm work was good for me, though. By the time I was 16, my health and strength had improved.
5: Oh, that's work, James. It gets harder every day to...

0: Slowly, week by week, my eyes improved. My excitement grew. Now I had hope of at least learning to read. Then one morning, my mother climbed the stairs to wake me.
1: James, wake up! It's almost time for church.
2: Mother, let me sleep just a little while longer.
1: James, open your eyes this instant.
2: All right. Mother?
1: Mm-hmm?
2: Something's happened. My eyes.
1: Your eyes?
2: I can see, Mother. Oh. The fuzziness is gone. Oh. Your face is as clear as can be. Oh. I can see.
3: Well, my pa promised me a horse and buggy on my 18th birthday. I'm going to polish the buggy and brush the horse and go courting Claire Patton.
4: Good luck, Ethan. Me, I plan to save up and buy a good farm before I think about courting and marrying. I want to have the biggest and best farm in Somerset County. What about you, James? What's your dream?
5: I want to be a scholar.
4: A scholar?
5: Yes, I want to get a good education.
3: You better forget school, James. You're too old. You never catch up now.
4: Just stick with farm work.
5: You don't understand. I feel worthless. I can't read or write or keep accounts. I wish I'd never been born.
6: James, are you sure this is what you want? You're 19 years old. You'll be out of place in an elementary school.
5: I don't care about that, Father. I must take this chance to get an education.
1: Your father and I can't do much to help you.
5: I'm not asking anything.
6: I know. But here, your wages for working on the farm.
5: Father.
6: Hush, you have it coming. And here's $3 for the tuition.
1: I made you a suit of clothes. Take it. And enough bread for 6 days. We'll see you on Saturday.
0: Each Monday, I walked the 5 miles to school in St. Albans, Maine, and returned home on Saturday. I studied 18 hours of every 24 to catch up with my age group.
7: James White, as preceptor of St. Albans Academy, it is my pleasure to present you with this certificate stating your qualifications to teach reading, writing, and arithmetic.
5: Thank you, Mr. Allen.
7: Don't thank me, Mr. White. The credit goes to you. When you first came here, you couldn't work a simple problem in single rule of three.
5: I couldn't tell a verb from an adverb or an adjective.
7: Never have I seen a scholar accomplish so much in 12 short weeks. What are your plans now?
5: I have been engaged to teach the Troy District School next term.
7: Good luck. I'm sure you'll be a good teacher.
0: In those days, children went to school during the winter months because they were needed to help on the farms in the summer. They learned mostly by endless repetition from ragged, out-of-date books. I had to study hard each night just to stay ahead of my classes.
6: It's good to have you back home, James, now that the school term is over. I sure can use your help around the farm.
5: Father,
0: I hope you won't be angry, but I plan to return to St. Albans next term.
6: I don't know, son. You're a good farmer, and I need your help.
0: I've decided that teaching will be my life's work. Father, for the first time, I feel like more than a useless lump of clay. I finally feel like a man.
7: James, I hate to see you leave St. Albans after only 5 weeks. You have a good mind.
0: I don't intend to put an end to my education, Mr. Allen, but I must earn some money. I won't remain a charge on my parents. Determined to earn my own way, I shouldered my pack in the summer of 1841 and walked 40 miles to the Penobscot River to apply for a job in a sawmill.
8: Minute.
9: Yes, Mr. Kelly, what do you want?
8: 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Now, mind, it's a dangerous job, and I understand if you refuse. But it pays 25 cents a day more than the job you're doing now.
9: I'll take it, Mr. Kelly, and thanks.

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0: Are you all right, lad?
1: You better get some help. Get me out of here. The soft puck, when I kicked it, my ankle.
0: Easy, lad. 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
3: From the very beginning of the great controversy in heaven, it has been Satan's purpose to overthrow the law of God. It was to accomplish this that he entered upon his rebellion against the Creator, and though he was cast out of heaven, he has continued the same warfare upon the earth. To deceive men and thus lead them to transgress God's law is the object which he has steadfastly pursued. Whether this be accomplished by casting aside the law altogether or by rejecting one of its precepts, the result will be ultimately the same. He that offends in one point manifests contempt for the whole law. His influence and example are on the side of transgression. He becomes guilty of all. James chapter 2 and verse 10. In seeking to cast contempt upon the divine statutes, Satan has perverted the doctrines of the Bible, and errors have thus become incorporated into the faith of thousands who profess to believe the Scriptures. The last great conflict between truth and error is but the final struggle of the long-standing controversy concerning the law of God. Upon this battle we are now entering, a battle between the laws of men and the precepts of Jehovah, between the religion of the Bible and the religion of fable and tradition. The agencies which will unite against truth and righteousness in this contest are now actively at work. God's holy word, which has been handed down to us at such a cost of suffering and blood, is but little valued. The Bible is within the reach of all, but there are few who really accept it as the guide of life. Infidelity prevails to an alarming extent, not in the world merely, but in the church. Many have come to deny doctrines which are the very pillars of the Christian faith. The great facts of creation as presented by the inspired writers, the fall of man, the atonement, and the perpetuity of the law of God are practically rejected, either wholly or in part, by a large share of the professedly Christian world. Thousands who pride themselves upon their wisdom and independence regard it an evidence of weakness to place implicit confidence in the Bible. They think it a proof of superior talent and learning to cavil at the Scriptures and to spiritualize and explain away their most important truths. Many ministers are teaching their people, and many professors and teachers are instructing their students, that the law of God has been changed or abrogated, and those who regard its requirements as still valid, to be literally obeyed, are thought to be deserving only of ridicule or contempt. In rejecting the truth, men reject its author. In trampling upon the law of God, they deny the authority of the lawgiver. It is as easy to make an idol of false doctrines and theories as to fashion an idol of wood or stone.